0: Our Father, who art in heaven, hallowed be thy name. Thy kingdom come, thy will be done on earth as it is in heaven.
1: Give us this day our daily bread, and forgive us our trespasses, as we forgive those who trespass against us. And lead us not into temptation, but deliver us from evil. Amen.
0: Hail Mary, full of grace, three Hail Marys, full of virtues, increase in the virtues of faith, hope, and charity. Hail Mary, full of grace, the Lord is with thee. Blessed art thou amongst women, and blessed is the fruit of thy womb, Jesus.
1: Holy Mary, Mother of God, pray for us sinners, now and at the hour of our death. Amen.
0: Hail Mary, full of grace, the Lord is with thee. Blessed art thou amongst women, and blessed is the fruit of thy womb, Jesus.
1: Holy Mary, Mother of God, pray for us sinners, now and at the hour of our death. Amen.
0: Hail Mary, full of grace, the Lord is with thee. Blessed art thou amongst women. Blessed is the fruit of thy womb, Jesus.
1: Holy Mary, Mother of God, pray for us sinners, now and at the hour of our death. Amen.
0: Glory be to the Father, and to the Son, and to the Holy Spirit.
1: As it was in the beginning, is now, and ever shall be, world without end. Amen.
0: And tonight is Monday night, the joyful mysteries. The first joyful mystery is the Annunciation. Maggie?
1: Today we pray for an increase in humility, purity, and fidelity in marriage and family life. Mm-hmm. Our associate, Matt, is asking for prayers for the soul of his Navy buddy, Fred, who passed away very unexpectedly on Friday night, and for his wife, Pam, during this difficult time.
0: Sure.
1: Betty from Elmont, New York, needs prayers for her friend, Carol, who had a near fatal fall in 2017 that resulted in a skull fracture and bruised brain. On Wednesday, she was hospitalized with multiple symptoms. An MRI revealed a brain bleed at the site of the fracture. They need to slow the bleed before they can operate. My. Richard from Omaha, Nebraska, is having a biopsy on his throat on Thursday and asks for prayers that the results come back free of cancer. Claire from Boston has prayed for years for her family to join her for the Family Rosary across America. Last week, her son and daughter-in-law did just that, and they asked for prayers to find a house.
0: Well, you know what? If you want a house.
1: If you want a spouse. If you want a baby.
0: Come to Walk to Mary. Yep. May 1st, 2027. Okay, we'll pray for that. Let's go to the phones now on this Monday night in summertime.
1: Sounds good. Up first, we have Sheila calling in from Moline, Illinois.
0: Sheila, out by the Mississippi River, how are you tonight?
2: Great, and God bless Father and Maggie. My first prayer is for myself. I have been dealing with some spiritual warfare. Negative energies are attacking me. And my second prayer is for all of the souls in purgatory.
0: Good. Well, if we pray for the souls in purgatory, they're going to intercede for you. And I encourage you, Sheila, to bless yourself with holy water if you have some in the house. I just made a reel that we're starting to post on social media about there on holy water. Let's take another phone call tonight. Let's see who's calling in.
1: 16-year-old Alexa is calling in from Albuquerque, New Mexico.
0: Alexa, down in New Mexico, how are you this evening?
3: Hey, Father. Hey, Maggie. How are you guys doing?
1: We're good.
0: We're doing great. Thank you.
3: You're great. That's good to hear. I'm actually praying for my grandma, Annette. Not too recently, but she's had some pretty bad blood pressure. It's just been dropping low and then high. Lately, it's been all right. She's been doing okay. I would just also like to pray for, you know, her. She's had some pretty stressful events lately, and I admit I've been one of those stressful events, and I just pray the best for her. And also, in 2 days, it's her birthday, and I was wondering if you guys would sing her happy birthday.
1: What's your grandma's name?
0: Yeah.
3: Annette.
1: Annette.
0: Okay. Maggie, let's sing happy birthday to Annette.

0: to you.
1: God bless you, Alexa. Thanks for calling in from New Mexico. Clearly, you love your grandmother. What a blessing.
0: Call back anytime.
1: Our Father who art in heaven, hallowed be thy name. Thy kingdom come, thy will be done on earth as it is in heaven.
0: Give us this day our daily bread, and forgive us our trespasses, as we forgive those who trespass against us. And lead us not into temptation, but deliver us from evil. Amen.
1: Hail Mary, full of grace, the Lord is with thee. Blessed art thou amongst women, blessed is the fruit of thy womb, Jesus.
0: Holy Mary, Mother of God, pray for us sinners, now and at the hour of our death. Amen.
1: Hail Mary, full of grace, the Lord is with thee. Blessed art thou amongst women, blessed is the fruit of thy womb, Jesus.
0: Holy Mary, Mother of God, pray for us sinners, now and at the hour of our death. Amen.
1: Hail Mary, full of grace, the Lord is with thee. Blessed art thou amongst women, blessed is the fruit of thy womb, Jesus.
0: Holy Mary, Mother of God, pray for us sinners, now and at the hour of our death. Amen.
1: Hail Mary, full of grace, the Lord is with thee. Blessed art thou amongst women, blessed is the fruit of thy womb, Jesus.
0: Holy Mary, Mother of God, pray for us sinners, now and at the hour of our death. Amen.
1: Hail Mary, full of grace, the Lord is with thee. Blessed art thou amongst women, blessed is the fruit of thy womb, Jesus.
0: Holy Mary, Mother of God, pray for us sinners, now and at the hour of our death. Amen.
1: Hail Mary, full of grace, the Lord is with thee. Blessed art thou amongst women, and blessed is the fruit of thy womb, Jesus.
0: Holy Mary, Mother of God, pray for us sinners, now and at the hour of our death. Amen.
1: Oh, another little bleed. Hail Mary, full of grace, the Lord is with thee. Blessed art thou amongst women, and blessed is the fruit of thy womb, Jesus.
0: Holy Mary, Mother of God, pray for us sinners, now and at the hour of our death. Amen. You see what his onesie says?
1: Oh, yeah, mama's boy. Hail Mary, full of grace, the Lord is with thee. Blessed art thou amongst women, and blessed is the fruit of thy womb, Jesus.
0: Holy Mary, Mother of God, pray for us sinners, now and at the hour of our death. Amen.
1: Hail Mary, full of grace, the Lord is with thee. Blessed art thou amongst women, and blessed is the fruit of thy womb, Jesus.
0: Holy Mary, Mother of God, pray for us sinners, now and at the hour of our death. Amen.
1: Hail Mary, full of grace, the Lord is with thee. Blessed art thou amongst women, and blessed is the fruit of thy womb, Jesus.
0: Holy Mary, Mother of God, pray for us sinners, now and at the hour of our death. Amen.
1: Glory be to the Father, and to the Son, and to the Holy Spirit.
0: As it was in the beginning, is now, and ever shall be, world without end. Amen.
1: O my Jesus,
0: forgive us our sins, save us from the fires of hell, lead all souls to heaven, especially those in most need of thy mercy.
1: And we give thanks to God that Ave Maria University is the sponsor of the Family Rosary Across America tonight, every night of the year. They're doing a great job in Catholic college education down there in sunny Ave Maria, Florida. 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The second joyful mystery is the visitation of Elizabeth to her cousin, Mary. Maggie?
0: Amelia from California needs prayers for her brother Alfonso for good results from his biopsy. And Mrs. Jurek needs prayers for Matthew, who has a second opinion appointment for his leg, and they're hoping it goes well.
1: Mm.
0: A longtime friend and relevant radio volunteer, Pat, asks for prayers for her brother who's in the ICU with heart and kidney failure.
1: Oh.
0: Belinda from Canada would like prayers of blessing on triplets George, Jude, and Jonah, and their very tired mom and dad. Oh, I bet.
1: Oh.
0: Lisa from Iowa City needs prayers to be brought out of deep despair. She just placed her 87-year-old mother into hospice due to stage 4 cancer that's spread to her bones. She has no job, only $130 to her name, and no money for rent or bills. She feels like she is forgotten, including in her own family.
1: Aww. Well, it's hard.
0: And William is an inmate in Los Angeles. He asked for prayers for the soul of his daughter, Chantal, who died back in 2020. Her birthday is in June. Also for his wife's forgiveness for all the troubles that he's caused her. They've been married 40 years. But their 30th anniversary of convalidation in the church is today. He'd also like to pray for all inmates, particularly protection from other inmates, and for all incarcerated people to know God's plan for them. And he asks for blessings on his 63rd birthday tomorrow.
1: God bless him. We pray for everybody who is incarcerated. You're not forgotten. Your prayers are very powerful.
0: Yes.
1: And we remember you. Let's go to the phones now and take your prayer intentions on this Monday evening.
0: Chris is calling in from Pickens, South Carolina.
1: Chris, down in South Carolina, how are you?
2: I am great, and God bless you, Father Rocky and Maggie. So happy to pray the rosary with you guys every night, and I'm so happy for your intercession on a special request tonight My brother is in need of prayer. 12 weeks ago, he broke his leg. It was set, and it's doing okay, except he cannot bend his knee.
0: Oh.
2: And tomorrow, he'll go under general anesthesia, and they will forcibly bend the knee. But we want that knee to bend in the name of Jesus.
1: Oh, I like that. I was thinking that right now.
0: Yes, yes. Every knee shall bend.
2: That's right. So we're just asking that the Lord will bless that, and that knee will bend in the name of Jesus tomorrow.
0: Wow.
2: God will get all the glory.
1: Thank you, Chris. We'll pray for that. Lord, heal his brother. At the name of Jesus, every knee shall bend on the earth, above the earth, and under the earth. Very good. Let's go to the phones, take another prayer attention, please.
0: 9-year-old Carmela is calling in from Rockland, California.
1: Carmela in California, how are you this evening?
3: Good.
1: I'm happy to hear
3: that. Hi, Father Rocky. Hi, Maggie.
1: Hi. Hi, Carmela. What's your prayer intention tonight?
3: Congratulations on the baby.
0: Oh, you're so sweet. Thank
1: what you, kind do you want, Carmela? Do you want her to have a boy or a girl?
3: A girl.
0: Oh.
1: Okay. And what would you name her? I'd name her Carmela. Carmela, what's your prayer intention?
3: I would like to pray for my neighbor who went blind. His name is Kim.
0: Oh.
1: Okay, we'll pray that the Lord restore his sight and also restore James' sight. He lost it a long time ago, and everybody out there who wants their sight back, because Jesus can do that. Mm-hmm. Our Father who art in heaven, hallowed be thy name. Thy kingdom come, thy will be done on earth as it is in heaven.
0: Give us this day our daily bread, and forgive us our trespasses, as we forgive those who trespass against us. And lead us not into temptation, but deliver us from evil. Amen.
1: Hail Mary, full of grace, the Lord is with thee. Blessed art thou amongst women, and blessed is the fruit of thy womb, Jesus.
0: Holy Mary, Mother of God, pray for us sinners, now and at the hour of our death. Amen.
1: Hail Mary, full of grace, the Lord is with thee. Blessed art thou amongst women, and blessed is the fruit of thy womb, Jesus.
0: Holy Mary, Mother of God, pray for us sinners, now and at the hour of our death. Amen.
1: Hail Mary, full of grace, the Lord is with thee. Blessed art thou amongst women, and blessed is the fruit of thy womb, Jesus.
0: Holy Mary, Mother of God, pray for us sinners, now and at the hour of our death. Amen.
1: Hail Mary, full of grace, the Lord is with thee. Blessed art thou amongst women, and blessed is the fruit of thy womb, Jesus.
0: Holy Mary, Mother of God, pray for us sinners, now and at the hour of our death. Amen.
1: Hail Mary, full of grace, the Lord is with thee. Blessed art thou amongst women, and blessed is the fruit of thy womb, Jesus.
0: Holy Mary, Mother of God, pray for us sinners, now and at the hour of our death. Amen.
1: Hail Mary, full of grace, the Lord is with thee. Blessed art thou amongst women, and blessed is the fruit of thy womb, Jesus.
0: Holy Mary, Mother of God, pray for us sinners, now and at the hour of our death. Amen.
1: Hail Mary, full of grace, the Lord is with thee. Blessed art thou amongst women, and blessed is the fruit of thy womb, Jesus.
0: Holy Mary, Mother of God, pray for us sinners, now and at the hour of our death. Amen.
1: Hail Mary, full of grace, the Lord is with thee. Blessed art thou amongst women, and blessed is the fruit of thy womb, Jesus.
0: Holy Mary, Mother of God, pray for us sinners, now and at the hour of our death. Amen.
1: Hail Mary, full of grace, the Lord is with thee. Blessed art thou amongst women, and blessed is the fruit of thy womb, Jesus.
0: Holy Mary, Mother of God, pray for us sinners, now and at the hour of our death. Amen.
1: Hail Mary, full of grace, the Lord is with thee. Blessed art thou amongst women, and blessed is the fruit of thy womb, Jesus.
0: Holy Mary, Mother of God, pray for us sinners, now and at the hour of our death. Amen.
1: Glory be to the Father, to the Son, to the Holy Spirit.
0: As it was in the beginning, is now, and ever shall be, world without end. Amen.
1: Oh, my Jesus.
0: Forgive us our sins. Save us from the fires of hell. Lead all souls to heaven, especially those in most need of thy mercy.
1: And we continue to pray for the perpetual pilgrims in the National Eucharistic Pilgrimage. Now they're in the Diocese of Manchester. And we pray for all the youngsters away at camps, especially the camps that are centered on Christ. That might be a new beginning for each one of them. The third joyful mystery is the birth of our Lord. Let's go to the phones.
0: Mary is calling in from West Dennis, Massachusetts.
1: Mary, out in Massachusetts, how are you this evening?
4: Good. I would like to pray for my mom, Nancy, who she finished, she has pancreatic cancer, and she finished her chemo and radiation on May 22nd, but she's going up for her scan and next scan and all check up on at Dana-Farber on Wednesday, so hopefully everything is still okay.
1: I sure hope so. thank you for calling in so that we could all pray for your mother, Nancy, as she battles cancer. And we'll pray for everyone battling cancer. They make the right choices, and the physicians heal them, and our Lord heals them. Let's take another prayer intention from the phones this evening.
0: Robin is calling in from Woodbridge, California.
1: Robin in California, how are you this evening?
5: I'm great. Thank you, Father Rocky and Maggie. I congratulate you, Maggie, and Father, I have you and your sister in her soul in my prayers.
1: Oh, God bless you. That's so kind of you.
5: Thank you. And thank you so much. And so I have a man. His name is Greg. He just recently found out he has cancer. It's prostate. It went to the bone, and they are going to be doing a PET scan to let the family know where they need to go from there. Also, my sister-in-law has a complication from eye surgery. So I thank you so much, and God bless both of you, and have a wonderful evening.
1: God bless you, Robin, and we'll pray for Greg and everyone who's suffering from cancer. Mm-hmm. Our Father who art in heaven, hallowed be thy name. Thy kingdom come, thy will be done on earth as it is in heaven.
0: Give us this day our daily bread, and forgive us our trespasses, as we forgive those who trespass against us. And lead us not into temptation, but deliver us from evil. Amen.
1: Hail Mary, full of grace, the Lord is with thee. Blessed art thou amongst women, and blessed is the fruit of thy womb, Jesus.
0: Holy Mary, Mother of God, pray for us sinners, now and at the hour of our death. Amen.
1: Hail Mary, full of grace, the Lord is with thee. Blessed art thou amongst women, and blessed is the fruit of thy womb, Jesus.
0: Holy Mary, Mother of God, pray for us sinners, now and at the hour of our death. Amen.
1: Hail Mary, full of grace, the Lord is with thee. Blessed art thou amongst women, and blessed is the fruit of thy womb, Jesus.
0: Holy Mary, Mother of God, pray for us sinners, now and at the hour of our death. Amen. Congrats.
1: Hail Mary, full of grace, the Lord is with thee. Blessed art thou amongst women, and blessed is the fruit of thy womb, Jesus.
0: Holy Mary, Mother of God, pray for us sinners, now and at the hour of our death. Amen.
1: We'll pray for all the engaged couples out there. Hail Mary, full of grace, the Lord is with thee. Blessed art thou amongst women, and blessed is the fruit of thy womb, Jesus.
0: Holy Mary, Mother of God, pray for us sinners, now and at the hour of our death. Amen.
1: Hail Mary, full of grace, the Lord is with thee. Blessed art thou amongst women, and blessed is the fruit of thy womb, Jesus.
0: Holy Mary, Mother of God, pray for us sinners, now and at the hour of our death. Amen.
1: Hail Mary, full of grace, the Lord is with thee. Blessed art thou amongst women, and blessed is the fruit of thy womb, Jesus.
0: Holy Mary, Mother of God, pray for us sinners, now and at the hour of our death. Amen.
1: Hail Mary, full of grace, the Lord is with thee. Blessed art thou amongst women, and blessed is the fruit of thy womb, Jesus.
0: Holy Mary, Mother of God, pray for us sinners, now and at the hour of our death. Amen.
1: Hail Mary, full of grace, the Lord is with thee. Blessed art thou amongst women, and blessed is the fruit of thy womb, Jesus.
0: Holy Mary, Mother of God, pray for us sinners, now and at the hour of our death. Amen.
1: Hail Mary, full of grace, the Lord is with thee. Blessed art thou amongst women, and blessed is the fruit of thy womb, Jesus.
0: Holy Mary, Mother of God, pray for us sinners, now and at the hour of our death. Amen.
1: Glory be to the Father, and to the Son, and to the Holy Spirit.
0: As it was in the beginning, is now, and ever shall be, world without end. Amen.
1: O my Jesus,
0: forgive us our sins, save us from the fires of hell, lead all souls to heaven, especially those in most need of thy mercy.
1: And now let's pray a memorare for the safety of all unborn children all over the world, for the support of their mothers and fathers, and for an end to abortion. Remember, O most gracious Virgin Mary, that never was it known that anyone who fled to thy protection, implored thy help, or sought thy intercession was left unaided. Inspired by this confidence, I fly unto thee, O Virgin of Virgins, my Mother. To thee do I come, before thee I stand, sinful and sorrowful. O Mother, the Word incarnate, despise not my petitions, but in thy mercy hear and answer me. Amen. Okay, the fourth joyful mystery is the presentation of our Lord in the temple. Let's go back to the phones.
0: Susan is calling in from Irvine, California.
1: Susan, out in California, how are you?
6: Hi, thank you, Father Rocky, for taking my call. My sister,
1: sure,
6: Peg fell this morning and hit her head, and she has a massive brain bleed, and I'm asking for prayer. She's in surgery as we speak, and I'm waiting to get an update, so asking for prayers.
1: We'll pray for your sister Peg
6: thank
1: that the
6: so
1: doctors
6: much.
1: Cure. And also, we took a prayer attention to the angels today. A guy fell off a ladder. He's got a bunch of kids.
0: Oh,
1: yep. We'll pray for them all. Let's take another prayer attention for the phones, please.
0: Todd is on the line from Chicago, Illinois.
1: Todd in Chicago, how are you?
7: not so well. Our daughter, Linda, I called a couple months ago. She had tumors in her brain. Apparently, things are not that well. She's lost weight. She's not eating. And things don't look so good right now. Mm. Let's pray whatever God's will is. And for her to go, if she's going to go at this time, for it to be peaceful. Mm. And I thank you for the prayers you pray each day.
1: God bless you, Todd. Yeah. We're right with you, arm in arm. We're going to pray that the Lord heal your daughter, Linda. Give her abundant grace. Give you and all your family abundant grace in these hard times there. Our Father who art in heaven, hallowed be thy name. Thy kingdom come, thy will be done on earth as it is in heaven.
0: Give us this day our daily bread, and forgive us our trespasses, as we forgive those who trespass against us. And lead us not into temptation, but deliver us from evil. Amen.
1: And let's pray for all the dairy farmers in our country, because this is a real busy time of the year for them. Hail Mary, full of grace, the Lord is with thee. Blessed art thou amongst women, and blessed is the fruit of thy womb, Jesus.
0: Holy Mary, Mother of God, pray for us sinners, now and at the hour of our death. Amen.
1: Hail Mary, full of grace, the Lord is with thee. Blessed art thou amongst women, and blessed is the fruit of thy womb, Jesus.
0: Holy Mary, Mother of God, pray for us sinners, now and at the hour of our death. Amen.
1: Hail Mary, full of grace, the Lord is with thee. Blessed art thou amongst women, and blessed is the fruit of thy womb, Jesus.
0: Holy Mary, Mother of God, pray for us sinners, now and at the hour of our death. Amen.
1: Hail Mary, full of grace, the Lord is with thee. Blessed art thou amongst women, and blessed is the fruit of thy womb, Jesus.
0: Holy Mary, Mother of God, pray for us sinners, now and at the hour of our death. Amen.
1: Hail Mary, full of grace, the Lord is with thee. Blessed art thou amongst women, and blessed is the fruit of thy womb, Jesus.
0: Holy Mary, Mother of God, pray for us sinners, now and at the hour of our death. Amen.
1: Hail Mary, full of grace, the Lord is with thee. Blessed art thou amongst women, and blessed is the fruit of thy womb, Jesus.
0: Holy Mary, Mother of God, pray for us sinners, now and at the hour of our death. Amen.
1: Wally, I thought he was going to be a Cubs fan. Hail Mary, full of grace, the Lord is with thee. Blessed art thou amongst women, and blessed is the fruit of thy womb, Jesus.
0: Holy Mary, Mother of God, pray for us sinners, now and at the hour of our death. Amen.
1: Hail Mary, full of grace, the Lord is with thee. Blessed art thou amongst women, and blessed is the fruit of thy womb, Jesus.
0: Holy Mary, Mother of God, pray for us sinners, now and at the hour of our death. Amen.
1: The Worth family at the Shrine of Christ's Passion in Indiana. Hail Mary, full of grace, the Lord is with thee. Blessed art thou amongst women, and blessed is the fruit of thy womb, Jesus.
0: Holy Mary, Mother of God, pray for us sinners, now and at the hour of our death. Amen.
1: Hail Mary, full of grace, the Lord is with thee. Blessed art thou amongst women, and blessed is the fruit of thy womb, Jesus.
0: Holy Mary, Mother of God, pray for us sinners, now and at the hour of our death. Amen.
1: Glory be to the Father, and to the Son, and to the Holy Spirit.
0: As it was in the beginning, is now, and ever shall be, world without end. Amen.
1: O my Jesus,
0: forgive us our sins, save us from the fires of hell, lead all souls to heaven, especially those in most need of thy mercy.
1: The fifth joyful mystery is the finding of our Lord in the temple. Let's go to the phones.
0: Joan is calling in from Kentucky.
1: Joan in Kentucky, how are you this evening?
8: I'm doing good, Father. How are you and Maggie?
1: We're doing great. Thank you for calling in on this Monday night.
8: So I asked for prayers for my son. We're from Northern Kentucky, but he was in a car accident with my nephew, Jeremy, Northlake, Tennessee, on June 13th. Jeremy was released from the hospital, but my son is still at UT Medical Center in Knoxville, getting incredible care. He's improving every day, but we still need more prayers. Logan has a severe traumatic brain injury. We've got a long road ahead of us, but we do feel everyone in our family's prayers and support. And I just want to add quickly that on the floorboard of the car, we found a St. Michael of the Archangel prayer card. My dad recently passed away, and he would say that prayer every day.
1: Well, we're all going to pray for Logan right now, Joan of Kentucky, because you've called in with such faith that the Lord had said, ask and you shall receive. We will pray for all of that. And we'll pray for the thousands of people who have sent in prayer intentions on our social media platforms tonight. Our Father who art in heaven, hallowed be thy name. Thy kingdom come, thy will be done on earth as it is in heaven.
0: Give us this day our daily bread, and forgive us our trespasses, as we forgive those who trespass against us. And lead us not into temptation, but deliver us from evil. Amen.
1: Hail Mary, full of grace, the Lord is with thee. Blessed art thou amongst women, and blessed is the fruit of thy womb, Jesus.
0: Holy Mary, Mother of God, pray for us sinners, now and at the hour of our death. Amen.
1: Hail Mary, full of grace, the Lord is with thee. Blessed art thou amongst women, and blessed is the fruit of thy womb, Jesus.
0: Holy Mary, Mother of God, pray for us sinners, now and at the hour of our death. Amen.
1: Hail Mary, full of grace, the Lord is with thee. Blessed art thou amongst women, and blessed is the fruit of thy womb, Jesus.
0: Holy Mary, Mother of God, pray for us sinners, now and at the hour of our death. Amen.
1: Hail Mary, full of grace, the Lord is with thee. Blessed art thou amongst women, and blessed is the fruit of thy womb, Jesus.
0: Holy Mary, Mother of God, pray for us sinners, now and at the hour of our death. Amen.
1: Hail Mary, full of grace, the Lord is with thee. Blessed art thou amongst women, and blessed is the fruit of thy womb, Jesus.
0: Holy Mary, Mother of God, pray for us sinners, now and at the hour of our death. Amen.
1: Hail Mary, full of grace, the Lord is with thee. Blessed art thou amongst women, and blessed is the fruit of thy womb, Jesus.
0: Holy Mary, Mother of God, pray for us sinners, now and at the hour of our death. Amen.
1: Hail Mary, full of grace, the Lord is with thee. Blessed art thou amongst women, and blessed is the fruit of thy womb, Jesus.
0: Holy Mary, Mother of God, pray for us sinners, now and at the hour of our death. Amen.
1: Oh, our French family, the Hassan family at Lourdes. Hail Mary, full of grace, the Lord is with thee. Blessed art thou amongst women, and blessed is the fruit of thy womb, Jesus.
0: Holy Mary, Mother of God, pray for us sinners, now and at the hour of our death. Amen.
1: Hail Mary, full of grace, the Lord is with thee. Blessed art thou amongst women, and blessed is the fruit of thy womb, Jesus.
0: Holy Mary, Mother of God, pray for us sinners, now and at the hour of our death. Amen.
1: Hail Mary, full of grace, the Lord is with thee. Blessed art thou amongst women, and blessed is the fruit of thy womb, Jesus.
0: Holy Mary, Mother of God, pray for us sinners, now and at the hour of our death. Amen.
1: Glory be to the Father, and to the Son, and to the Holy Spirit.
0: As it was in the beginning, is now, and ever shall be, world without end. Amen.
1: O my Jesus,
0: forgive us our sins, save us from the fires of hell, lead all souls to heaven, especially those in most need of thy mercy.
1: In the name of the Father, and of the Son, and of the Holy Spirit.
0: Amen.
1: Thank you, Jesus, Mary, Joseph, angels, and saints, for joining us tonight. Thank you, Jim and Maggie and Team Relevant Radio. Everybody out there, moms and dads, boys and girls, ladies and gentlemen, brothers and sisters, cats and dogs, chickens and chihuahuas, horses and parakeets too. Remember, the family prays together,
0: stays together.
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9: 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I bet he gave them, you know, the best that he could. But I mean, that's a tough thing to love that person, even in their, you know, where they are. 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

0: The souls of the saints are rejoicing in heaven, the saints who followed the footsteps of Christ. And since for love of him they shed their blood, they now exult with Christ forever. In the name of the Father, and of the Son, and of the Holy Spirit,
1: amen.
0: The Lord be with you.
1: And with your spirit.
0: Today, the 22nd day of June, is the memorial of St. John Fisher, Bishop, and Thomas More. They were martyrs in the 1500s, put to death by the King of England, Henry VIII. We also want to remember to pray for Bishop Thomas Papraki today. It was on this day years ago he was installed as the Bishop of Springfield, and his patron saint is Thomas More. My brothers and sisters, let us acknowledge our sins and so prepare ourselves to celebrate the sacred mysteries. I confess to Almighty God and to you, my brothers and sisters, that I have greatly sinned in my thoughts and in my words, in what I have done and what I have failed to do, through my most grievous fault. Therefore, I ask, Blessed Mary, ever Virgin, all the angels and saints, and you, my brothers and sisters, to pray for me to the Lord our God. May Almighty God have mercy on us, forgive us our sins, and bring us to everlasting life.
1: Amen.

0: Let us pray. O God, who in martyrdom have brought true faith to its highest expression, graciously grant that, strengthened through the intercession of Saints John Fisher and Thomas More, we may confirm, by the witness of our life, the faith we profess with our lips. Through our Lord Jesus Christ, your Son, who lives and reigns with you in the unity of the Holy Spirit, God forever and ever.
1: Amen.
0: Please be seated.
2: A reading from the second book of Kings. Shalmaneser, king of Assyria, occupied the whole land and attacked Samaria, which he besieged for 3 years. In the 9th year of Hoshea, king of Israel, the king of Assyria took Samaria and deported the children of Israel to Assyria, setting them in Halah at the Habor, a river of Gozan, and the cities of the Medes. This came about because the children of Israel sinned against the Lord, their God, who had brought them up from the land of Egypt, from under the dominion of Pharaoh, king of Egypt, and because they venerated other gods. They followed the rites of the nations, whom the Lord had cleared out of the way of the children of Israel and the king of Israel, whom they set up. And though the Lord warned Israel and Judah by every prophet and seer, "Give up your evil ways and keep my commandments and statutes, in accordance with the entire law which I enjoined on your fathers and which I sent you by my servants the prophets," they did not listen, but were as stiff-necked as their fathers, who had not believed in the Lord their God. They rejected his statutes, the covenant which he had made with their fathers, and the warnings which he had given them, till, in his great anger against Israel, the Lord put them away out of his sight. Only the tribe of Judah was left. The word of the Lord.
1: Thanks be to God.
2: Help us with your right hand, O Lord, and answer us.
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2: O God, you have rejected us and broken our defenses. You have been angry. Rally us.
1: Help us with your right hand, O Lord, and answer us.
2: You have rocked the country and split it open. Repair the cracks in it, for it is tottering. You have made your people feel hardships. You have given us stupefying wine.
1: Help us with your right hand, O Lord, and answer us.
2: Have not you, O God, rejected us, so that you go not forth, O God, with our armies? Give us aid against the foe, for worthless is the help of men.
1: Help us with your right hand, O Lord, and answer us.
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0: The Lord be with you.
1: With your spirit.
0: A reading from the Holy Gospel according to Matthew.
1: Glory to you, Lord.
0: Jesus said to his disciples, "Stop judging, that you may not be judged. For as you judge, so will you be judged. And the measure with which you measure will be measured out to you. Why do you notice the splinter in your brother's eye, but do not perceive the wooden beam in your own eye? How can you say to your brother, 'Let me remove that splinter from your eye,' while the wooden beam is in your eye? You hypocrite, remove the wooden beam from your eye first. Then you will see clearly to remove the splinter from your brother's eye." The Gospel of the Lord.
1: Praise to you, Lord Jesus Christ.
0: Please be seated for a moment. So the red vestments that the priest wears today are symbolic of the blood that the martyrs shed out of love for Christ and loyalty to Christ. And that was the case of St. Thomas More, himself, who was in the Tower of London for quite some time before he was beheaded because he was truthful to his faith. And as he was going up to the scaffolding, he said to the people there, "Can you give me a hand up? I can get down on my own later." A little sense of humor, a little bit kind of a wry sense of humor. When I was freshman in college, I took a course. They were mandatory courses. They were called freshman seminars. You'd read a book a week and then get together with the professor and 15 other students, talk about it, write an essay. And they had a number of freshman seminars available. This one caught my attention. It was called The Hero as a Man of Conscience. And one of the books we read was A Man for All Seasons, about Thomas More. Another one we read was by Shakespeare, Hamlet. And one of the key lines in this, for The Man for All Seasons, Thomas More had to weigh his loyalty to the king against his loyalty to God and the Pope. And he was number two in Henry VIII's cabinet. He was his friend. He was his trusted advisor. And at a key point, Thomas More said to the king, "I am the king's loyal servant, but God's first." And so he really was a hero on this because he followed his conscience. What was going on at the time? Henry VIII married eight times, and he wanted to have a son. And his first wife was not able to have children, so he decided to divorce her. And so he needed a declaration of nullity, and since he was a king, the only one who gave him a declaration of nullity was the Pope in Rome. And the Pope did not give him a declaration of nullity. He said, "This is a valid marriage. You haven't had children." And so he was very upset and decided to take matters in his own hand and said, "I'm the head of the church in England." And I don't know if he ever had a boy, but I know he had eight wives. And he wanted the bishops to weigh in and support him. And he wanted the people on his cabinet to weigh in and support him. But Thomas More didn't. He never criticized him. He never corrected him. He just wouldn't give his assent. And finally, false witnesses were brought forward, and Thomas More was condemned to death. So was St. John Fisher. What's fascinating about this, if I've got the numbers right, there was only one bishop in England who was loyal to the Pope. Something similar happened in the early church when most of the bishops fell under the heresy of Arianism. But these two great models, Thomas More and John Fisher, held their own. And so Thomas More, he was an outstanding lawyer, outstanding statesman, outstanding husband, outstanding father, and a holy, holy man. But he had to decide who was he going to be loyal to his own conscience, to the church, the Pope in Rome, and to God. And for a long time, I always thought this was a case about marriage, you know, because Thomas More lost his head for defending marriage, so did John Fisher, and so did John the Baptist. But actually, it's something, it's greater than that. It's loyalty to the Pope, who was told by our Lord to Peter, "Upon this rock I will build my church. Whatever you bind on earth should be bound in heaven. Whatever you loose on earth should be loosed in heaven." So it's really about that loyalty to the Pope, who has the power to make those decisions. And we all know popes come, popes go. Some are tall, some are short. Some are skinny and some are not skinny, all right? And there's all types, right? But at the end, we need to have that faith. So what I want to pass on to you today and all of our listeners is advice my grandma gave us years ago. May she rest in peace. She said, honey, you know how grandma said, honey, don't be more Catholic or less Catholic than the Pope. Sounds pretty simple, right? There's a lot of wisdom in that. Don't be more Catholic or less Catholic than the Pope. And that's what Thomas More was. Now, please stand for the prayers of the faithful. For Pope Leo XIV and all church leaders, that like St. John Fisher and St. Thomas More, they may lead us in promoting the teachings of the Catholic faith and standing against threats to conscience rights and religious liberty in the secular world, we pray to the Lord.
1: Lord, hear our prayer.
0: For all lawyers, judges, and politicians, that like St. Thomas More, they may courageously defend moral truths and religious freedoms, even against the pressure of opposition or authority, we pray to the Lord.
1: Lord, hear our prayer.
0: For churches, agencies, employers, healthcare providers, and individuals, that they may be free from government mandates that would require them to compromise their beliefs, we pray to the Lord.
1: Lord, hear our prayer.
0: For all those who've died, especially for the repose of the soul of Beth Barger, for whom this Mass is being offered, we pray to the Lord.
1: Lord, hear our prayer.
0: For our St. Joseph, St. Gabriel, St. Nicholas, and Guardian Angel Society members, and for all the intentions received from our listeners and supporters, that Our Lady of Guadalupe will intercede for them, we pray to the Lord.
1: Lord, hear our prayer.
0: And for your own special intentions, we pray to the Lord.
1: Lord, hear our prayer.
0: Dear Father in heaven, we believe in your power and we trust in your mercy. We ask for our prayers through Christ our Lord.
1: Amen.
0: Please be seated. 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And if your prayers are answered, do us a favor and send us a little note saying that your prayers are answered, and we will share in your joy. People call them praise reports. Blessed are you, Lord God of all creation, for through your goodness we have received the bread we offer you. Fruit of the earth, the work of human hands, it will become for us the bread of life.
1: Blessed be God forever.
0: Blessed are you, Lord God of all creation, for through your goodness we have received the wine we offer you. Fruit of the vine and work of human hands, it will become our spiritual drink.
1: Blessed be God forever.
0: Pray, sisters and brothers, that my sacrifice and yours may be acceptable to God, the Almighty Father.
1: May the Lord accept the sacrifice at your hands for the praise and glory of his name, for our good and good of all his holy church.
0: Receive, Holy Father, the offerings we bring in commemoration of the holy martyrs, and grant that we, your servants, may be found steadfast in confessing your name through Christ our Lord.
1: Amen.
0: The Lord be with you.
1: And with your spirit.
0: Lift up your hearts. Let us give thanks to the Lord our God.
1: It
0: is truly right and just, our duty and our salvation, always and everywhere to give you thanks. Lord, Holy Father, Almighty and Eternal God, for the blood of your blessed martyrs, St. Thomas More and St. John Fisher, poured out like Christ to glorify your name, shows forth your marvelous works, by which in our weakness you perfect your power, and on the feeble bestow strength to bear you witness, through Christ our Lord. And so, with the powers of heaven, we worship you constantly on earth, and before your majesty without end, we acclaim, holy, holy, holy, Lord God of hosts, heaven and earth are full of your glory. Hosanna in the highest. Blessed is he who comes in the name of the Lord. Hosanna in the highest. You are indeed holy, O Lord, the fount of all holiness. Make holy, therefore, these gifts, we pray, by sending down your Spirit upon them like the dewfall, so that they may become for us the body and blood of our Lord Jesus Christ. At the time he was betrayed and entered willingly into his passion, he took bread and, giving thanks, broke it and gave it to his disciples, saying, "Take this, all of you, and eat of it. For this is my body, which will be given up for you." In a similar way, when supper was ended, he took the chalice, and once more giving thanks, he gave it to his disciples, saying, "Take this, all of you, and drink from it. For this is the chalice of my blood, the blood of the new and eternal covenant, which will be poured out for you and for many for the forgiveness of sins. Do this in memory of me." The mystery of faith. We proclaim your death, O Lord, and profess your resurrection until you come again. Therefore, as we celebrate the memorial of his death and resurrection, we offer you, Lord, the bread of life and the chalice of salvation. Giving thanks, you held us worthy to be in your presence and minister to you. Humbly we pray

all the clergy. Remember also our brothers and sisters who have fallen asleep in the hope of the resurrection, and all who have died in your mercy. Welcome them into the light of your face, and mercy on us all, we pray. That with the Blessed Virgin Mary, Mother of God, the Blessed Joseph, her spouse, with the blessed apostles, and all the saints who please you throughout the ages, we may merit to be co-heirs to eternal life, may praise and glorify you through your Son, Jesus Christ. Through him and with him and in him, O God, Almighty Father, in the unity

0: At the Savior's command, informed by divine teaching, we dare to say, Our Father,
1: who art in heaven, hallowed be thy name. Thy kingdom come, thy will be done, on earth as it is in heaven.
0: Give us this day our daily bread,
1: and forgive us our trespasses,
0: as we forgive those who trespass against us.
1: And lead us not into temptation, but deliver us from evil.
0: Deliver us, Lord, we pray, from every evil. Graciously grant peace in our days, that by the help of your mercy, we may be always free from sin and safe from all distress, as we await the blessed hope and the coming of our Savior, Jesus Christ. Lord Jesus Christ, who said to your apostles, Peace I leave you, my peace I give you, look not on our sins, but on the faith of your church, and graciously grant her peace and unity in accordance with your will, who live and reign forever and ever.
1: Amen.
0: The peace of the Lord be with you always.
1: And with your spirit.

0: Behold the Lamb of God. 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Blessed are those who are called to the supper of the Lamb. Lord, I am not worthy you should enter under my roof, but only say the word, my soul shall be healed. Our communion antiphon is, it is you who have stood by me in my trials, and I confer a kingdom on you, says the Lord, that you may eat and drink at my table in my kingdom. The body of Christ. The body of Christ. The body of Christ. The body of Christ.
1: For those of you watching or listening, we invite you to make a spiritual communion. I wish, my Lord, to receive you with the purity, humility, and devotion with which your most holy mother received you, with the spirit and fervor of the saints.

0: 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O God, who in your holy martyrs have wonderfully made known the mystery of the cross, graciously grant that drawing strength from this sacrifice, we may cling faithfully to Christ and labor in the church for the salvation of all through Christ our Lord.
1: Amen.
0: The Lord be with you.
1: And with your spirit.
0: May Almighty God bless you, the Father and the Son and the Holy Spirit.
1: Amen.
0: Go forth, the Mass is ended.
1: Thanks be to God.
0: Prayer for the National Eucharistic Revival, which continues and spreads. My God, I believe,
1: I adore, I hope, and I love you. I beg pardon for those who do not believe, nor adore, nor hope, nor love you.
0: Most Holy Trinity, Father, Son, and Holy Spirit, I adore you profoundly. I offer you the most precious body, blood, soul, and divinity of Jesus Christ, present in all the tabernacles of the world, in reparation for the outrages, sacrileges, and indifference by which he is offended.
1: And through the

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5: 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That's kfc.org/relevant. President Trump says the Iran negotiations are working out, quote, very well. Speaking from the Oval Office on Monday, Trump adding that the Iranian money being unfrozen by the U.S. will be used to buy food from American farmers. Brain blood tests will soon be coming to help diagnose Alzheimer's disease. Neurologist Dr. Richard Isaacson is weighing in.
6: Blood tests are going to revolutionize, totally change. Just like we get a cholesterol test every year in our 30s, 40s, 50s, 60s, and beyond, we're going to be doing that with brain biomarkers, brain blood tests very soon. Our lab, we created a full panel for people. You can get access to that soon.
5: The FDA recently gave the green light for the marketing of the first device that tests blood for plaques linked with Alzheimer's disease. Experts estimate 47 million Americans have preclinical Alzheimer's disease and are not yet showing symptoms. And it could be a tough afternoon commute in Midtown Manhattan and Northern New Jersey today because of a World Cup match and severe weather in the forecast. Scott Pringle reports.
7: Norway and Senegal play an 8 o'clock match at MetLife Stadium, and that is prompting a number of street and lane closures in Midtown this afternoon to allow buses to take fans to the match. And New Jersey's Department of Transportation is warning of congestion on major roadways. NJ Transit has scheduled changes to accommodate fans heading to the stadium. These commuters are not thrilled.
8: Arrangements for a temporary event. I wish they had this kind of urgency for the everyday travelers that travel on New Jersey Transit.
9: I actually requested the day off.
7: Meanwhile, afternoon drivers could also be dealing with heavy rain in the forecast that could lead to flash flooding.
5: In earlier World Cup action, Lionel Messi became the all-time leading goal scorer in World Cup history. Messi scored number 17 in the first half against Austria on Monday in Dallas. That's just one of four games taking place across the U.S. today. Keeping you connected with the church and the world 24 hours a day, I'm Brooke Taylor, and this is listener-supported Relevant Radio.
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14: I'm 30 years old. Not one of my friends has children. Zero. No one. No one's having kids. Do you know how hard you need to abuse a mammal? to make them not have children. Like for real. Let's step here back a moment, right?
15: Never thought of it that way.
14: Yeah, look, GDP goes up. People have have enough food, you know, and whatever. No one's having kids. Yeah. And this is across the world. This is across both the West, the East, you know, everywhere it's happening. So there's a thing that happens, especially with younger gen, like even younger than me. Like the kids are like 18 today. There's a huge problem where they don't dance. No one dances. They go to clubs and they don't dance. Yeah. Why is this? Because you get recorded.
16: Yeah.
14: If you're an 18-year-old kid, you go to a club, you get recorded. If you approach a girl and you mess it up, you get recorded. Everything is the panopticon now. Yeah. So if you had to ask me why, my answer is technology. Mm. My answer is social media. My answer is AI. My answer is algorithms. Do you know what dating app algorithms do? You know how they optimize? They don't optimize to you to meet your love of your life. They optimize you to keep coming back to the app.
15: Yeah.
14: And now there's a thing that basically we have sold out all of our dating norms, all of our, you know, our interpersonal norms to tech companies without our consent to optimize their ad algorithm.
15: Right.
14: I think there's a deep thing where we as a society have not dealt with the fact that we have to steward technology responsibly. We have treated technology as a Wild West.
15: Absolutely.
14: Just everyone can do whatever they want. You know, just sell all of our younger generation's dating lives to corporations for profit. And who pays the cost for this? Who has liability? So I think the real problem is that we are, as a society, as a government, the generations that came before me, and also my generation, I don't want to exclude myself from this, but also generations came before me, just let technology rip. The promise was, if you let technology rip, if you let internet rip, there will be democracy and freedom and happiness and economic growth. And where is that? And I think my generation is noticing that broken promise.
17: I cannot imagine when I was a high schooler, if everybody had phones and everybody was filming and posting to social media. I see his point. I mean, I cannot imagine going up to a girl and asking her, would you like to go out on a date with me? And I was not a smooth operator, so the smooth operators could probably do that very successfully. Sometimes you win, sometimes you lose. Sometimes you get a yes, sometimes you get shot down. But picture yourself, Cyrus, because I'm trying to picture myself back in those days, trying to ask a girl on a date, knowing that, A, you could be recorded, and then that shows up on, I don't know, Instagram or something. But the other thing too, I mean, where there's such a hair trigger about like getting angry at people, like getting angry at a guy who might ask a girl to go on a date and calling it sexual harassment or something, you know, sometimes there's a hair trigger. It makes sense to me. And I never really thought of it until I saw this video a few days ago. It never occurred to me that that could have a big factor to play in why so many young people now seem to they're not getting married, they're not having children, or they're delaying marriage quite a long time. It never occurred to me that the rules of asking girls out on dates and all of those things have been so badly damaged and affected, and maybe in some cases even shut down by the world of smartphones and dating apps and things like that. You know,
18: I hadn't thought of it either. And what did he say? Like, no one's dancing, and because it's going to be recorded, and you're going to look goofy, and then then people are going to make fun of me, and no one's going to like me. I can't imagine the pressure that children have right now. I feel for them because they're walking through a universe that had never even been thought of by us, by men. I'm so sad for them. Like, I'm so glad when I grew up, I didn't have dating apps. How many awful choices would I have made in my youth if I had those options?
17: Sky's the limit.
18: Right. So, I mean, God knew when to put me on the planet.
17: I would have been on a rocket ship to hell so fast. If there were smartphones when I was 15, oh my gosh.
18: It'd be terrible. Oh my God. Yeah, and so what these kids are going through. So for the parents that are keeping the phones out of their kids' hands, you're doing the right thing.
17: Yeah, absolutely.
18: You'll be on the right side of history with that.
17: Which is why, by the way, our good friends at Charity Mobile, it just popped into my head, might as well mention it. Your young person, your son, your daughter, too young to have a smartphone, but they're going to get ridiculed by their peers. check out Charity Mobile. 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It's a dumb phone. It can't get on the internet. So if you're agonizing right now, how do we tell Johnny, no, you can't have a smartphone, because Johnny's saying, if I come to school with a flip phone, all my friends are going to laugh at me because I'm like some hillbilly kid who's not allowed to have a smartphone. Well, go to charitymobile.com/Patrick and check out their Wyze phone. And you tell me if that doesn't look like a smartphone. But it will text and, you know, phone call and the important details, but it can't get on the internet. And, you know, back to this guy who's talking, he looks like he might be maybe 30. I don't know if he said his age, but maybe he's about 30.
18: Yeah, he says he's about 30. Yeah.
17: About 30. Okay, I thought I heard him say something like that. He's the age of my younger children, my youngest children. He's now that age, or they're now that age, or close to it. And one thing that I, not with my own children per se, but just like observing their peer groups, it's something I've thought about too. I mean, like when my parents in the 50s were in high school, there was the sock hop every Friday night and dancing. And even when I was in high school in the 70s, dances were common. They were very regular and they were very well attended. You might get 400 or 500 kids at a dance in the gym. And then it went away. And I don't remember exactly when it went away, but it seemed like a switch got shut off culturally. And then like dancing was no longer a thing. It was a bigger thing when my parents were in high school. It was still a thing when I was in high school, but it's not. It doesn't even exist anymore that I'm aware of. Do your high school age kids go to dances, Cyrus?
18: No, they don't. And well, they had a couple in junior, what do they call it? Middle school.
17: Okay.
18: And it sounded like a lot like my experience when I was in junior high, where the boys would be on one side of the gym and the girls are on the other side of the gym, and only a couple of the guys that actually had courage and weren't afraid of mm-hmm. girls would mm-hmm. go and ask a girl to dance. But for the most part, it's just people on their cliques, and you're just in the gym.
17: Looking at your phone?
18: now it'd be looking at your phone, sure.
17: Hey, look at that guy. Look at that guy, Cyrus. He's going over to ask a girl to dance.
18: I'm going to take a video. Oh, I'm going to take a video of that. This is going to be hilarious. Yes. Yeah.
17: And everybody's watching on Instagram. By the way, the guy in question, thanks, Cyrus, Connor Leahy, he's an AI researcher, founder of an AI safety organization called Conjecture. And he was the young man who was speaking in the audio, or actually it's a video, but you can see it. Cyrus is going to post it on our social media and at the show page, relevantradio.com/Patrick. Now, I promised I would go back to Chuck and your Belinda. We got sidetracked. So Chuck, thanks for your patience. I'm coming back to you now.
1: You had discussed with me briefly
17: about Mark chapter 2, and then we didn't get to the wineskins part yet. You want to do that now?
1: Yes, of course. Please.
17: Okay. And thank you for your patience with my detour. So no one sews a piece of unshrunken cloth on an old garment. If he does, the patch tears away from it, the new from the old, and a worse tear is made. And no one puts new wine into old wineskins. If he does, the wine will burst the skins, and the wine is lost. So are the skins, but new wine is for fresh skins. So I was just going to offer a brief thought of my own about this. As ever, I would always refer you and anybody else to actual Bible scholars. I am not a Bible scholar. I know the Bible fairly well to do the job that I do, but real Bible scholars with really deep insights would be able to take you deeper than this. So I would look, for example, at the Ignatius Study Bible that has notes on these topics here. But as I understand it, the Lord is making a simile here. It's a kind of analogy where the unshrunk cloth is new and the garment that has already shrunken is old. And if you put the two together, you're going to cause a problem, because when the unshrunken cloth shrinks, as he says, it's going to tear that old garment that has already shrunk. And he's juxtaposing himself as the unshrunk cloth, as the new wine. And just as he says in verse 22, if you put new wine into old wineskins, the old wineskins have expanded as far as they're going to expand. They're not going to be able to go any bigger to accommodate. But the new wine is going to, because it's not mature yet, as it ferments and goes through that process, it's going to expand and burst the wineskin because it can't handle it. So I understand. Okay. And so I'll just finish this out. I understand that Jesus is drawing a distinction between the old, tired, worn out, you know, it's going to be replaced old covenant and the new covenant that is going to necessarily burst those boundaries. I'll pause. What do you think?
15: Wow. It's just the connection between the fasting. Okay. Jesus is the bridegroom and just making the connection between the wineskins and the unshrunk cloth. I'm just struggling with making the connection between the two, and perhaps there is not a connection.
17: I see a connection in this sense. Well, I see a connection in this sense that the Lord is using two sets of metaphors, similes, analogies. They're both driving at the same point, seems to me, but he's using two different ways of talking about it. So you've got the wineskins and the new wine and the old wine, and then you've got the unshrunken patch and the shrunk, the garment that has already been shrunken. But both of them he's using as a way to, you know, it's a very homey kind of thing that anybody would be familiar with, certainly in those days. And so I see the connection. This is just two ways of talking about himself. Analogies that both refer to himself.
15: It's not quite that clear to me.
17: I see.
15: I need to pursue this, chew on this a little bit more.
17: Fair enough. And that's why I cheerfully recommend that you check out the writings of, you know, the Church Fathers, for example, in the Catena Aurea. They have sometimes very insightful comments that I have to go to find out what they had to say. Well, thank you, Chuck. And again, thank you for your kind patience on that issue. We'll go next to David in Richmond. Good morning, David. Richmond, California, that is.
16: Good morning, Patrick.
17: Yeah, hi.
16: So I was going to talk about a couple of callers. First one was Saul, the guy who was very concerned about whether he should attend a Protestant funeral.
17: Mm-hmm.
16: And I work at a cemetery where we have many, many Protestant services. And what I can tell him is that they will not pray for the dead. So if he does go, he can be the person that prays for the soul of the person that's at the funeral.
17: That's a good point.
16: So from that perspective, he could really contribute by being there. He didn't have to be, you know, out front about it. He could be private about it. But it's something that he should think about.
17: Yeah, good point.
16: The second thing was, there was a guy that you spoke to a couple weeks ago named Michael. He was a former Catholic, became an evangelical, and he was really hooked into this once saved, always saved. And you had given him some pretty strong Bible verses countering that, but he seemed immune to those because he kept circling back to this personal experience he had of the Holy Spirit on an Easter Sunday.
17: Mm-hmm. I remember that.
16: So the question. Yeah. So the question that came to my mind was, Michael, while you were receiving this presence of God, which I don't doubt was real, and you were hearing the words of this pastor, is it possible that some of the words that this pastor gave you at this moment when your heart was open to the Spirit were incorrect?
17: Yeah. Yeah.
16: That kind of cemented his belief. So he had this beautiful experience of experiencing God in person while hearing these half-truths coming into his ears at the same time. And so that would be the challenge I would throw out to him, just to have him think about that. So I just wanted to throw those two comments out.
17: I'm glad you did, and it makes complete sense to me that somebody who has a powerful emotional experience can interpret that to mean that the information that is pipelining into his brain at the same time must therefore be true because it happened at the same time as this powerful emotional experience. That's what you're saying, right?
16: Right. Yeah. Exactly. Exactly.
17: I'll tell you a
16: story. I mean, for us, go ahead.
17: Well, I mean, if you had more, but I just wanted to share an anecdote from my own experience that gets to the heart of what you're saying. When I was in college, there was a Mormon philosophy professor whom I really enjoyed his class. I took a couple classes with him. And what I really liked was being Mormon. He was somewhat exotic for me as a Catholic, and I never really knew any Mormons. And so I was interested in kind of talking to him about what he believed. But I gave him as a gift for Christmas, I guess. We went on Christmas vacation. I gave him a gift of Frank Sheed's book called Theology Insanity, which is a wonderful monumental book, basically distilling Catholic theology. I gave it to him because we had had some conversations about the Trinity, and I said, I can't really explain it very well, but I've read this book, and he does a good job. So I gave him the book, and then like when we came back for the spring semester, he said, if you're interested in talking more about that book, I read it over the break. Come on over to my house, and we can talk about it. So I was like, wow, okay. So I went over to his house. His wife was there and met her and all that. We went into his study, and he got the copy of this book, and he showed it to me, and it was completely marked up with notes in the margins, underlining sections. I was really impressed because he really read it. He read it carefully. And I said, wow, thank you. I mean, I didn't know if you'd read it at all, but thank you for being so attentive to it. And he says, I read it. And he says, I'll tell you what. He says, I can't disagree with what he says about the Trinity. It finally now makes sense to me. I didn't know it before, but it makes sense to me in a way I never understood it before. I now know what you mean when you talk about the Trinity. And I'm like, yeah, yeah. And he says, I can't argue with it. I can't refute it. I said, yeah, yeah. And he said, but I could never become Catholic. And I said, why not? He said, because I had a powerful emotional experience when I was a teenager. And in this emotional experience involving Mormon missionaries, he felt what he thought was like an angel telling him, this is true. Mormonism is true. You got to be a Mormon. And what was so struck me was that he honestly said, I really see this now and I can't argue with it, but I'm not going to embrace it because I had this emotional experience that I don't want to let
16: go of. The mind and the heart, couldn't reconcile.
17: Yeah.
16: Yeah.
17: Yeah. To your point.
16: I think that happens a lot. And it happens a lot with you know, Catholics who leave the church because those altar calls can be very powerful, you know, and, and it reminded me of the experience of how I feel after I go to confession. I mean, those of who participated in that sacrament, that feeling that you have of the relief and the experience of Christ's love when you hear the words of absolution are just phenomenal. And there's no words for it. It's just a great feeling when you've been forgiven. And it's the same kind of thing. You can't convince me that that's not Christ. Forgiving my sins.
17: Yes, I totally agree. And non-Catholics who've never been to confession, I mean, obviously they haven't been to confession. Non-Catholics who've never experienced it don't really know what you're talking about, not at least not experientially, right. But when they do discover it, those who become Catholic, it's an phenomenal. Amazing thing. Yeah. Yeah.
16: Yeah, absolutely. Well, thank you so much for taking my call and hope your mother has a great Mother's Day.
17: Oh, thank you so much. I appreciate that.
16: All right.
17: An early happy Mother's Day to all the moms out there. Thank you. I'll be right back.
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7: Is that self-aggrandizement, Cyrus?
18: It depends. What do you think? It depends on who you ask.
7: Yeah. 888-914-9149. James in Iowa says, Patrick, I had a similar conversation with a Mormon on a plane. She said she couldn't accept what I was saying because of the feeling she had about Mormonism. Strangely enough, she said the feeling was in her stomach, which I thought was strange because my conversion to Catholicism, was a whole body relief, especially in my mind. Did your Mormon professor happen to mention where his bodily feeling was? I don't know if you're being tongue-in-cheek. I'm assuming you're not. Mormons do have a phrase that they use called the burning in the bosom, which is their way of describing their feeling that the Holy Ghost is present to them and is testifying to them of the truth of whatever it is that they're thinking about or talking about, like the Book of Mormon or that Joseph Smith was a true prophet, that kind of thing. I don't remember talking to Mormons and ever hearing one say that she felt it was in her stomach. But who knows? I mean, maybe that's what she was referring to. He did not. The Mormon professor I was mentioning that I remember, now this is going back, into, I guess it would have been the 70s. I don't remember him saying that he felt any, or maybe it wasn't quite that long ago, but whenever it was, I don't remember him saying that he felt this feeling in any particular part of his body. But it is a common thing for Mormons to refer to the burning in the bosom. Debbie wrote in, and thanks for that email, Debbie wrote in and say, I pulled out my smartphone to memorialize an adorable image of my three-year-old steeped in three-year-old play. She looked up at me with annoyance or sadness. She clearly wasn't happy, so I thought I should ask permission to take her picture, and she said no. That's okay, I told her. I don't like having my picture taken either, and I don't. It makes sense to me that no one should be photographed or videoed without permission. Manners have not kept pace with technology. That's from Debbie. Thanks, Debbie. I agree with you. And Debbie's tying this in with some discussion we had a little while ago today about how kids don't dance anymore. I think a lot of people just don't dance anymore
17: unless they're at a wedding or something like that, a wedding reception. And one point that the young guy who was in the video that we quoted or that we played was talking about how you'll be recorded. People will whip out the smartphone, and if you're dancing, they'll record you, and without your permission, you're going to show up on Instagram or some other social media platform where people might make fun of you. So I never thought about that. I mean, I never had to deal with anything like that when I was that age. So it makes complete sense what you're saying. And maybe the young kids are going to be that much more sensitive to this going forward than we ever were.
18: When was the first time you saw that? I'm thinking the first time I saw it was the Star Wars kid.
17: Saw like what?
18: 25. Someone recorded something you know, someone being goofy or, you know, just, you know,
17: and
18: being
17: didn't themselves. Know.
18: They didn't being know. Mm-hmm. And then the person recording it posted it online, and then it just takes off.
17: Yeah, you mentioned the Star Wars kid, and I do remember that. I remember laughing at it when I first saw it, probably, when would I have seen that? In the late 90s?
18: Almost 30 years ago.
17: Now, I'm not an expert on that, but my thought was that he found himself alone in the AV room, and he pressed the record button because he wanted to film himself doing the Jedi moves. And I don't think, I mean, I don't know anything more about it than that, but if I had to guess, I don't think he intended for anyone ever to see that. But maybe he forgot the tape in the camcorder or something, and then wound up being the laughingstock of the world when people put that out. Remember, they added the Star Wars or the lightsaber sounds and all that kind of thing.
18: I'm guilty of loving it. I thought it was hilarious, and I understood. It's like I've done those things when I was younger. I loved Star Wars. Everything became a lightsaber or a blaster. But thankfully, it never got recorded and post online, and a John Williams soundtrack added to it, and special effects. And
17: that's right.
18: This poor guy.
17: Poor guy. I don't know if he's leaned into it, as they say, or if he's still trying to get away from it. But it is interesting to see some people years later who wound up being a meme, and some people didn't like it. Some people really got into it. So I don't know about that guy. He's probably working on Wall Street right now.
18: I actually think he is.
17: Yeah.
18: I think that's right.
17: Hey, a really nice lady named Liz sent a note in. You'll like this, Cyrus. She says, such a great show. Just had to tell you, so much great content and hilarious banter. Rocket Ship to Hell, Don't Keep Going song. Great. I'm trying to work. Now I'm 2 hours behind. I can't take my attention off whatever's coming next. And that's from Liz. Thanks, Liz.
18: That's nice. Thanks, Liz.
17: Yeah, that phrase, Rocket Ship to Hell, has been one of the ones I've used over the years because I can't think of a better description of you know, what it's like, or what it would be like or could be like if there were smartphones when I was a teenager. I think it would have been 100% disaster. 888-914-9149. Nancy says she's listening on the Relevant Radio app, and it's not my Nancy, it's this Nancy. She says, I'm a few years older than you, and back in the day, we called marijuana weed. We also called it pot. I wonder if the use of the word weed is a geographical term, and perhaps California didn't use it back in the day like they did in Ohio. That's actually a very interesting point. I don't know. I know that in the Midwest, they say pop, and growing up in Southern California, we never said pop. We said soda, or Coke, I guess, if it was Coke, but soda was sort of the word I always heard. And then when I travel back east, go to the Midwest and hear pop, you're like, what? Pop and chips. You hear that a lot. And James in Iowa says, if we generously sacrifice our job for honoring God, like Abraham's offering, we can believe and hope that God's more abundant generosity, for he will not be outdone when it comes to being generous. So, yeah, and that ties in with the lady who is perplexed about what to do with having to do something in the company that she volunteers for that would compromise her beliefs. So you're right about that. 888-914-9149. How about Carl now in Allentown, Wisconsin? Good morning, Carl.
3: Good morning, Patrick. Thank you for taking my call. My you're question welcome. Is I'm working with my son now. He's 9, and we're learning about the Cold War, and I was told that St. Paul, Pope John Paul II, played a critical role with the fall of the Soviet Union.
17: Yeah.
3: And I'm trying to find out information on that, and all I got really so far is in 79, he, if I got this right, he did something with Russia asking for prayers for it, and I'm kind of running out of other stuff, and I was wondering if you had any insight on that.
17: Yeah, I mean, I can draw upon other people's insights that I have learned from. There's a book by George Weigel called, I think it's called Witness to Hope, if I'm not mistaken, and it's a biography that he wrote. He had a lot of personal access to Pope John Paul II during his lifetime, and so he wrote this thick as a brick book. I mean, it's got to be 800-900 pages, and it is a probably the most comprehensive modern biography written about Pope John Paul II, and there's a great deal in there about the Cold War and Pope John Paul's experience, even before he was a priest, first under the Nazis during World War II, and then under communism. And he goes into great detail talking about how, certainly in the religious sphere, Pope John Paul II, including during his visits to Poland, to Gdansk, if I'm saying it correctly, he rallied the Polish people. But we also have, kind of working in a triumvirate with Pope John Paul II, we had President Ronald Reagan, we had Margaret Thatcher as the Prime Minister of the UK at the time. And many people who observed that time and watched the collapse of the Soviet Union, Weigel included, and I would say myself included too, see that the three of them working in concert, whether they were consciously aware of working in concert or not, they seem to have been working in concert to bring about the fall of the Soviet Union. So if you're looking for a detailed analysis of that time, I would read that book by George Weigel, Witness to Hope. Now, as far as the prayers for Russia is concerned, I'm pretty sure that what you heard about was the request that was made by Our Lady of Fatima. She appeared there to three shepherd children in 1917. And not only during those apparitions, but also subsequent messages that she gave to the oldest of the three children, Sister Lucia, included the request to be made to the Pope to consecrate Russia to her Immaculate Heart. And if that were done, then the danger of Russia spreading its errors throughout the world, which would result in the annihilation of whole nations. And none of that, I mean, keep in mind, this was in 1917. So the Soviet Union had only just come into existence within a matter of months of that point. So nobody had any clue in 1917 what this would wind up becoming. And so there's a debate in the Catholic Church, at least among those who really focus on it, those who say that the consecration was never made. And there were other consecrations, like consecrating the whole world, consecrating the world and mentioning Russia. And the debate is between those who say it was never properly made versus those who say, yes, it was made, or it was acceptable in the way that it was done. So that's a controversy I don't get into. But I think that's probably what you're referring to or what you heard about.
3: Okay. All right. I'm just trying to think, like, to tell him, it's like he played a part in it, but I can't, besides bringing up the Fatima thing, it's not like there's some, like, another thing I could point to. It's like, oh, he did this, like, he led a march here, or he, like, opposed them or something.
17: You can. So what I would do is look at his papal visit to Poland. The first time he went to Poland, he went a few times. He was elected in the fall of 1978. And within, I don't remember exactly how long it was, but it seems like it was within a year, he had wrangled permission. It was very grudging permission from the Polish communist government, which was a puppet of the Soviet Union. But he managed to go to Poland as the Pope. And the crowds just turned out in the millions. And there was this massive display of not only love for the Pope, but also love for the Catholic faith that was de facto, not necessarily illegal per se, but it was the very thing that the communists wanted to ruthlessly exterminate,
26: was to crush and eliminate belief in God, because the Soviet Union was officially atheistic. And so the Polish communists were as well. And so here you've got the Pope, who is Polish, speaking to the people in their native language. They knew him. He's now the Pope, and he injected this incredible infusion of enthusiasm and love and public witness to Jesus, etc. So those visits, those papal visits, beginning with that first one, were massively pertinent to the eventual fall, not only of the Soviet Union, but the fall first of the Polish government, because the people rose up and they said, in essence, we're not going to do this anymore. We're not going to live this way anymore. And we don't want communism. We want freedom, and we want to be able to practice our Catholic faith openly. And Pope John Paul II was the one who single-handedly jump-started that. It had always been there, but he brought it to the surface in a powerful way. So he did do some extremely important things. And it was around that time that Ronald Reagan had his famous line, "Mr. Gorbachev, tear down this wall," when he was in Berlin. So there were other things happening. That's why I was talking earlier about how Margaret Thatcher, Ronald Reagan, Pope John Paul II, in a kind of way, were working in concert with each other. And the net result was, through their efforts and through the other things that Pope John Paul II did in the background, through diplomatic means and applying pressure, they wound up, and not just them, but they were significant architects of the fall of the Soviet Union. No question about it.
3: Well, that's perfect. That really does help me like explain to him, just like, okay, you know, there was this problem and he's the spark that ignited it, which then just, you know, took over the whole, all the Soviet territory then. Okay, that really helps out. Thank you.
26: You got it. One other little footnote before we go is that St. Faustina, you can play the music, sir. St. Faustina, in her diary, she was told by, I forget if it was Jesus or Mary, that a spark would come from Poland that would light the world on fire and be the kind of prelude to the end times. I think that spark was Pope John Paul II. I'm not the only one who thinks that too.
4: Former Planned Parenthood workers tell us you have no idea how many babies that you're saving, because the no-show rate for an abortion appointment goes as high as 75% when we're out there praying. That's Planned Parenthood's internal number.
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6: Hi, this is Archbishop Perez of the Archdiocese of Philadelphia. Let us pray. Remember, O most gracious Virgin Mary, that never was it known that anyone who fled to thy protection, implored thy help, or sought thy intercession was left unaided. 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To thee do I come, before thee I stand, sinful and sorrowful. O Mother of the Word Incarnate, despise not my petitions, but in thy mercy hear and answer me. 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
26: Obvious self-aggrandizement, Cyrus.
18: Yeah, stop that.
26: Come on, man. We'll go to Richard now in Rio Grande Valley. Good morning, Richard.
13: Yeah, good morning, and thank you for taking my call. Got a sincere question for you, and I'm asking that because I've asked other Catholic friends and even a couple of priests, and they actually, some of them actually thought it was inappropriate. But my question to you is, given today's political issues, who would Jesus vote for? Would he be, you know, conservative, you know, more liberal, in between, not vote at all? Any thoughts?
26: I don't know how to answer that, because Jesus is on record as having said, you know, show me a coin. They show him a coin. Whose face is this on the coin? Caesar's. And then Jesus's answer was, render unto Caesar what is Caesar's, render unto God what is God's. So if I can use that as a starting point for my attempt at an answer, I would say Jesus would not vote in an election. Jesus would tell us to render unto Caesar what is Caesar's, render unto God what is God's. I don't believe Jesus would vote in an election. He couldn't vote in an election's 2,000 years ago, because they didn't have elections, obviously. So it was a moot point as far as, like, would Jesus have voted for Caesar or against him? But if he had chosen to enter into human history now, all I can say is Jesus would have applied that principle. And how does that play out? I mean, when you've got good and bad in Donald Trump, you've got good and bad, and a whole lot of bad, as I see it, in the opposing party, the Democrat Party, standing for things that are heinous, abortion, contraception, and many other things besides. And let's face it, Donald Trump and his administration is actively promoting some of those bad things, like in vitro fertilization and abortion pills, etc. So there's not a good and bad polarity. It's not like one side is good, one side is bad. If that were the case, my hunch is that Jesus would say, vote for the candidate that's going to do the right thing. But when you have both political parties that are doing a bit of good but a lot of bad, what do you do? So I think I'd have to retreat back into what Jesus did say, which is render unto Caesar what is Caesar's and render unto God that which is God's. And I would interpret that to mean, Richard, if a candidate or a party is saying, hey, let's do IVF, or let's kill unborn children through abortion, or let's do X, Y, or Z that is immoral, I'm going to say no to that. No can do. If somebody is saying, hey, let's feed the poor, let's look out for the little guy, let's try to help people, let's fund, you know, orphanages and education, I'm going to say yes to that. But it would be on a case-by-case or issue-by-issue basis. So that's about the best I can do, I'm afraid.
13: If you don't mind, one quick follow-up. I know that the church wants us to be civically responsible and to vote. So is non-voting, is us not voting, skirting, that responsibility?
26: Well, my understanding is that the church says that we have an obligation to vote because we can.
13: Right.
17: and our vote has an effect. How much of an effect, really hard to say. But as a moral principle, because we have the opportunity to try to achieve something good, we would be remiss if we shirked that responsibility. So as a general principle, my view, my understanding of the church's teaching here is that we should vote, and it would be not necessarily sinful, but it would be, at the very least, it would be a missed opportunity for the good if we didn't exercise our franchise. Anyway, good questions, Richard. Thank you for that. Let's go to Angel now in Perrysburg, Ohio. Hi, Angel.
0: Hey, thank you so much for taking my call.
17: You're welcome.
0: I have a question. I was walking into a store and a lady came up to me and said, "Do you realize how many heads you've turned? You should be ashamed of yourself." I wasn't doing anything. I was just being myself and being feminine. And it dawned on me, when did attraction from the opposite sex become sinful? And are we not emasculating our men by taking away this ability to want to help us, want to protect us, and want to be attracted to us, and turning them into just null and void people with no feeling? Is it possible? We're taking the passion out of our men. I believe it.
17: Well, I mean, all I can say is I think human beings, as human beings, will always have passion and always experience attraction, physical attraction, etc. It's not for me to quiz you on anything, but since you brought the issue up, I'm wondering if maybe that lady was jealous.

0: reaction possible. I don't know. There's also a question about modesty, and a beautiful woman can turn heads even if she's covered, you know, from head to toe. I'm not talking about a burqa, but I mean, just a beautiful woman, her own presence, her own beauty, the aura that she gives off, the beauty of her face, etc., that can be enough for people to turn heads. I mean, you can't help but notice a beautiful person when they come into view. But if modesty were part of it, or immodesty were part of it, that could help explain it. Maybe the lady was complaining to you because she thought you were dressed immodestly. And then the only other thing that comes to my mind is that we are naturally attracted to beautiful things, and we're attracted to beautiful people. And where do we draw the line between acknowledging and noticing a beautiful woman and then leering at her or ogling her? Those two words come to mind, because then it can go beyond where it should be. But there's nothing, in my view, unreasonable about seeing a beautiful woman and saying, wow, she's really beautiful. There's nothing wrong with that. It could go beyond what would be appropriate. But who knows? I don't know what happened. And maybe that lady was reacting to how you were dressed, or reacting to what the men did or said, or, you know, it's hard for me to really know, but those are possibilities.
1: Well, I'm noticing across the board that women dress more like men. You don't see women in dresses, which I usually wear dresses, and they don't ask men for help. They want to be in control of themselves to the point where, for example, I hurt my foot and I had to ask men to take my money into the gas station so I could put the gas in. And they were more than kind. They were more than willing. But it dawned on me that so many women erase that feeling of wanting to help and turning it into something bad or sexual or whatever. You know, that's the reason why Joseph was there for Mary, to protect her and to honor her and realize that she was feminine and not as strong as him. Right. But now we're taking it and twisting it, and that's why our men are turning to each other.
0: Well, I wouldn't paint with too broad a brush, and I don't think it's fair to extrapolate from your experience there to all men. There are many good men out there. There are many good women out there. There are men and women who are not good in their personal behavior. That's true. We live in an era of wall-to-wall pornographication of so many aspects of life that have an effect on people, has an effect on the way they respond to certain things like that. Now, if you're married, I would suggest talk about this with your husband, and maybe he'll say, you know what, honey, you're dressed totally fine. I have no problem with it. Carry on. Who knows? Maybe he would say, well, I could see under the circumstances, if that's what you were wearing, why somebody might have that reaction. And then, of course, between you and your husband, sort that out. If you're a single woman, all I could suggest is, and it's not for me to give women any suggestions one way or the other, but since you asked for my opinion, I would just say, think about personal appearance and modesty. And if you just happen to be a very beautiful woman, that's not your fault. God made you that way. And that it is how it is. And so, assuming modesty, et cetera, you go through life and you can't help it if people, men, respond to you that way. It's up to them, of course, how they respond and what they do with that response. But interesting question, Angel. I don't know that I've ever been asked that question before. So thank you for that. Let's go to Eddie now in Cape Coral, Florida. Hi, Eddie.
2: And good morning, Professor. How are you?
0: I am well, thank you. Why do you call me Professor?
2: Good. Well, I'll tell you why I call you Professor, because about 6 years ago, I moved to the Fort Myers market from another market, which I was listening to another broadcast company, Catholic Radio. And I moved here, and I jumped on board about 6 years ago, and I've been listening loyally. So here's my question. I was wondering, Professor, when can I expect to get my diploma from the University of Relevant Radio?
0: Well, I don't know that we have issued diplomas as of yet, but that is an interesting idea. So you would qualify for what degree, would you say? Do you have your doctorate
2: now,
0: or what do you have?
2: Well, goodness, I was even going to say perhaps a four-year degree and a bachelor's degree. And
0: why
2: I would
0: not?
2: Really
0: Let's
2: like
0: do it.
2: If Dean

0: Father Ricky would sign it. That would be terrific.
1: Father Ricky or Father Rocky?
0: I'm sorry, Rocky. I'm sorry. My pastor is Father Ricky. I forgive me.
1: That's
0: yeah,
1: funny.
0: I would love it if the dean could sign it. That'd be great.
1: That is fine. Well, I get what you're saying, and let me restate what I think you're driving at, and that is that you'll learn a lot from Relevant Radio. And if you feel that way, we hear from a lot of people, Eddie, who say, I've learned more in a year listening to Relevant Radio than I learned in 12 or 14 or 16 years of Catholic education. We hear that a lot.
0: Yeah, so, I couldn't agree with it more.
1: Well, thank you. I'm glad to know that it's having that effect on you. And if we do roll out the diplomas, you'll be first in line, Eddie.
0: I appreciate it. You have a wonderful weekend.
1: Thank you. Appreciate that. 888-914-9149. Hear that, Cyrus? Diplomas.
2: Why not?
1: I like that.
2: Why not?
1: I like that. And then you can move your tassel from the one side to the other once you get your diploma. And you've graduated. Let's go to Tiffany now in Snellville, Georgia. Hi, Tiffany.
3: Hey, Patrick. How are you?
1: Doing well, thank you.
3: Hey, I have a really random question. I heard a couple of weeks ago, Drew Mariani was talking about the new IVF program that Costco rolled out for membership. Like, you get a discount on IVF services.
1: Uh-huh.
3: And I am extremely pro-life. I'm a birth worker and probably, like, the minority, I would say, who's pro-life in the birth working fields. I don't, like, help with abortions or any birth control or, like, anything like that. So this really hit home with me, and so I canceled our membership, but we're pregnant with our sixth child, and I'm starting to realize this morning I was making breakfast, and I just got a pack of eggs, $8.99 for, like, organic pasture-raised eggs, 12, and we used them all in one day. So I was like, I need a discount, and so I just wanted to know your opinion on this, if you think that it is morally acceptable to reinstate our membership, or if you think that
1: it's admirable.
3: We made a good choice, I don't know.
1: Well, it's admirable that you want to vote with your pocketbook, in other words, to punish companies that do bad things. And I admire that. And
3: right.
1: I myself do that, you know, when I can, I do that. Like, I won't shop at certain stores just on principle kind of thing. But let's say that, let's go back in time a little bit to when Target was up to its ears in nonsense, pushing the trans agenda and the rainbow flags and all this silliness. And it was cutting into their profits because people were getting angry. I don't want to go there. And even before that, it was the all gender bathrooms. And they made it right into the news because it's like, hey, if you, Tiffany, wanted to go use the restroom in Target, let's say with your daughter, there could have been a dude in there and that would have been fine with Target. And they took a lot of heat for it. And they wound up changing. You may remember. So that now I believe it's back to same-sex or single-sex bathrooms. But here's why I bring that up. Because there was a stretch of time when I wouldn't set foot in Target and I didn't want to spend any money with Target because I didn't agree with them and I wanted to punish them by withholding my money. But if I had to, I got to have some AA batteries. Target's right here. I got to have these batteries. I would not have been committing a sin had I walked in and bought batteries. I would have been, you know, making an exception to my own personal rule. That's the way I would look at this. If you and your family are going to save money in your budget shopping at Costco, you're not committing a sin if you do so, even though you took a heroic stance and said, I'm canceling my membership because you're selling, what was it they're selling? They're selling something about contraception or IVF or something like that.
3: They give discounts on like IVF services. So like at a 90% discount, people can have consultations and do all of the IVF injections and stuff.
1: Right, which is a terrible thing. They shouldn't do it. The only other thing I'd consider, Tiffany, is that if you think about it, the software in your computer, your cell phone, the clothes you're wearing, the food you have in your pantry, the carpet that you're walking on, the batteries in your remote control, and so many other things are from companies that participate in things like donating to abortion. So it's extremely difficult to extricate yourself from them, but no, I don't think you'd be sinning. Thank you.
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6: I'm Mary Graham with your Catholic Weekend Review on Relevant Radio. In a video message for the 10th Austrian World Summit, which is focusing on the environment this year, Pope Leo XIV said the environmental crisis is not an isolated issue, but rather the ecological aspect of the contemporary socioeconomic crisis. Quoting his encyclical on safeguarding the human person in the time of artificial intelligence, Pope Leo underlined how faith, hope, and love are the three themes that can help guide reflections on how we respond to the environmental crisis. Pope Leo XIV has approved the beatification of 20 priests martyred in hatred of the faith during the Spanish Civil War. The Holy Father also recognized the heroic virtues of five servants of God. Sister Mary Teresa Talon was among the five declared venerable. The decree, signed on Thursday, recognizes the heroic virtue of the foundress of the Parish Visitors of Mary Immaculate in New York. Talon joined the Sisters of the Holy Cross in 1887 and remained a part of the congregation for 33 years, teaching in Catholic schools in Indiana. She died in 1954 and was declared a servant of God in recognition of her holiness in 2013. Pope Leo will visit the headquarters of the UN World Food Program on June 22nd. During the month of May, the Pope's prayer intentions was so that everyone might have food, inviting Catholics globally to pray and work for this intention, as he highlighted how millions of brothers and sisters continue to suffer from hunger while so much food is wasted. During his Wednesday general audience, Pope Leo reflected on his apostolic journey to Spain, which saw him visit Madrid, Barcelona, and the Canary Islands. The Holy Father recalled that after a long journey in four African countries, this time he found himself in a European country with an ancient and very rich Catholic tradition, which, despite significant social and cultural changes, welcomed him with enthusiasm and readiness to listen. I'm Mary Graham for Relevant Radio News.
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14: You know, one of the, I guess, difficult realizations of people who want to change their life is that if you do it well, you might have to go through a period where you let go of all of your friends. But the really bad realization is if you do it really well, you might have to do that multiple times throughout your life. You find a group of people, finally, I've landed after that period where I was on my own and I didn't really understand. I'm still going. Yeah. I got to do it again?
15: Yeah.
14: I've got to do it again. I just thought that I'd found my group. And I've got to do it again. It's a big deal. And I think that it explains why so few people make big changes, because the temptation is always going to be to just go back to what's normal, go back to what I know. It's difficult. And when you get to the stage where you're faced with some personal growth decision, you're always going to have to make this value exchange of, do I want to move forward on my own or do I want to go back with my friends?
12: Keep going.
1: That's what he's saying, right? Basically, you could summarize that 45 seconds of advice into two words, Cyrus. What do you think they would be?
12: Keep going.
1: Yeah.
12: Keep going.
1: Have you ever had to do that, Cyrus? Have you ever had to like walk away from a circle of friends because you realize they're holding you back? I'll put my cards on the table. I've had to do that before. Looking back on it, I think, wow, that was in my best interest. At the time, maybe it doesn't feel that way. I don't know if everybody goes through that. I have. Have you?
16: I absolutely. A couple of times in my life. But I remember the very first time was in elementary school. And I was growing up on the wrong side of the tracks, and all of my friends were on the same side of the tracks as me, and we were up to no good. And I could see the way that they treated each other and that they were turning into their parents who weren't going anywhere and had, I mean, basically miserable lives, and they kept perpetuating it. And I had this like realization that this is going to be a repeating pattern that is being passed down to their kids, and their kids are going to grow. I could see it.
1: Really?
16: And I was like, the only way out is to remove myself from this friend group. And so I did. And I started looking for friends that were smarter and funnier than me. I mean, that's not hard. It wasn't hard. I didn't have to look long, but I started hanging out with people that I considered at the time better than me, because I knew that they would make me better. And I think it worked.
1: To say, so what happened?
16: What happened?
1: No, you're doing great.
15: What happened?
1: I think that's exactly what I'm talking about. And not even just in terms of kids, you know, or like when you're a kid, but just, I remember once, in fact, I had written an article about this ages ago, and I think I might revive it or update it. But it was on friends, and I was reflecting on friendships in my own life. And there was an odd anomaly that I didn't understand the first few times that it happened. And that is like when Nancy and I were young marrieds and all that, and we'd have friends, we'd have a circle of friends and people you have some fun times with and a few laughs, and you get together and the kids can play and things like that. But it dawned on me after a while that within maybe 6 months, or sometimes it might last a year or so, those friends would be cycled out of our life. They didn't move or anything, nor did we, but we were no longer hanging out with them. And I often thought, well, is there something wrong with me? Is there something wrong with us? And the conclusion I reached is, no, you just outgrow friendships of convenience. And that's the way life is. You maybe have some really good, serious, long-term friends. And even those don't necessarily remain in your whole life. I can think back to a few people who are really close male friends of mine, whom I haven't talked to in many years now, because it just, even though it was a very strong friendship for a time, that friendship faded away, as friendships often do. But what this guy's talking about is that intentional decision that you make to say, if I hang around further with this group of people or this person or whatever, it's going to hold me back, or it's bad for me in some way. And I think most people have been there. And it's that decision, do I want to do the more difficult thing, and hopefully in a pleasant, non-obnoxious way, let this friendship die a natural death. Sometimes you have to break it off more suddenly. Or am I going to go along to get along? Am I just going to subsist where I'm at, because it's easier to do that than it is to shake things up and move in a different direction? So I thought that was a very brief but to the point observation. Now, let me share with you an email. This is actually not an email. This is a comment on an article that I posted yesterday, and it's called Why Confess Your Sins to a Fellow Sinner? Why Confess Your Sins to a Fellow Sinner? The Healing Power of the Sacrament of Confession. So over the years, so many times people call in, you know, how do I explain to my Protestant brother-in-law why we confess our sins to a priest? Shouldn't we just go directly to God? That kind of question. So in this article, I lay out all of the information, all the biblical verses, all of the, well, I shouldn't say all, but a number of pertinent comments from the early church fathers and how they interpret these passages. But I was really happily surprised to see this comment that was put up there by a gentleman who read the article yesterday. And I just want to read it to you, because I can only imagine the changes that he had to make in his own life when it came to moving away from a life that he once knew. So he said, and let's see here. Naturally, I want to read it, and it's not there. He said, don't you hate that, Cyrus, when you want to go read something and you had it there a second ago and now it's not there?
16: Well, getting 100 emails every day is a blessing and a curse.
1: Yeah.
16: Things do get buried sometimes.
1: Yeah. Well, you know what? This is really maddening to me because I don't see it. It was there on the screen a few minutes ago before the show started. I was planning to read it in there. Yeah, it's
16: not Do you remember the name?
1: I do. I know the name of the person who wrote it. I don't. Oh, here it is. How did that happen? I refreshed the screen and suddenly it's there again. Okay. So his name is Sean. And I'll just read it verbatim. He says, I was hopelessly addicted. Keep in mind, this is in response to that article, Why the Bible Teaches You Should Confess Your Sins to the Priest. He says, I was hopelessly addicted to fentanyl and methamphetamine. I tried rehab many times. I've been to state prison 4 times, hospitals, institutions, everything. When I was in prison, a priest sat me in front of the Blessed Sacrament every day. After a week of that, I had a conversion. I developed a conscience, conviction, and sorrow for my sins. I had an overwhelming urge to pray the rosary. However, my battles weren't over. I'd still get out and relapse and be heavily addicted to drugs. I went to confession. The priest told me I had to pray for a miracle. It was too strong. People can't do it on their own. I begged God for a miracle. He gave it to me. Through frequent confession and worthy reception of Holy Communion, the obsession was lifted from me and I stopped taking drugs. I could breathe and there was hardly any withdrawals. After all that time and money in institutions and medicine, God did for me what only the divine physician can. I'm still clean and sober to this day. I go to Mass every day. I receive Holy Communion whenever I can. I go to confession every week. So go to confession, he says. Go to Christ. If you stay close to him, you will be where you need to be. It will be the biggest struggle and fight of your life every day, but carry your cross and go after him, and he will set you free. Never leave Holy Mother Church. Defend her with everything you have. Seek Christ through the church. Seek your salvation. That is so good. And for a convert and for somebody who had to go through those battles. So when I imagine, I don't know him. I don't know anything more than what he wrote in his comment on this article. But I can only imagine the circle of quote-unquote friends when he was addicted to drugs. Can you imagine, you know, getting out of that and having to start over again more than once and get away from even people who might drag you back down into that lifestyle again if you didn't, by the grace of God, have the strength to claw your way out of it as he did? I mean, to me, talk about a memoir in the making. I don't know, Sean, if you're listening, but if you are, you should write a book. tell your life story in book form. Maybe they'll make a movie about that. But he gained new friends, certainly the Lord Jesus, the Blessed Virgin Mary, the angels and saints, and all of the Catholic folk that he knows and rubs shoulders with when he goes to daily Mass, receiving Holy Communion. I've never had to go through anything anywhere even remotely that difficult of a situation. But when I see people like Sean who lay it all out there and they tell you what they've done and where they've been and how God has changed their lives and how it meant changing your friendscape along the way, that's very impressive to me. So I'm glad we played that audio, Cyrus. Thank you for that.
12: Keep going.
1: I will, until the time for the break, of course. Why don't we do some phone calls? Let's go to Ken over in Tampa. Hi, Ken.
15: Good morning, Patrick. So my question is regarding an annulment. I was married my early 20s in the Catholic Church, and I am Catholic, cradle okay. Catholic, so I never got an annulment, and I have taken communion since then. I understand that's a mortal sin. Since I understood that, I stopped taking communion. I just get a blessing. Mm-hmm. But my question is a follow-up to the conversation you had with the gentleman yesterday who also is in this kind of the same boat that I'm in. If I go to confession and confess my sins, that specifically that sin, mm-hmm. can I take communion again, or do I have to wait until an annulment is complete?
1: Well, there is an intermediate step that you would need to take, or I should say you would want to take, and that is to rectify the current situation. So maybe I missed a step along the way here, but I know you said you got married in the Catholic Church and you got a divorce. Mm-hmm. Does that mean that you got remarried civilly?
15: I did get remarried civilly, but I got a divorce again. I know that's ridiculous, but I did.
1: Okay, and, so you're not with that woman right now?
15: No, but we're good friends. We were childhood friends. But anyway, okay. I adopted her two children that she had. But no, we're friends, but we're not together now.
1: Okay. Well, that greatly decomplicates things. So it would have been a bit more complicated if you and she were still living under the same roof together. But since you're not, since that's over and done with, you have a clear shot. And what that entails for you is you make a good confession, do a good fearless moral inventory, your examination of conscience, and think of everything mm-hmm. that you can, mortal sins. And that would include getting married civilly and all of the husband and wife lovey-dovey stuff that happened during that time and all of those mm-hmm. things. You want to get it all out there. And then once you're absolved from your sins, the priest will give you a penance. You fulfill your penance, but you can go to Holy Communion the same day if you wanted to. And the reason I say that is because there's nothing encumbering you now. You're not going back to this new missus and having to explain to her, well, we need to live as brother and sister, or we need to live in two separate homes or something like that, because you're no longer with her. So in your case, okay. It's a clean shot from where you are right now to going to Holy Communion tomorrow, so if you went to confession today.
15: Yeah, I'm definitely going to go as soon as possible. So, but it's not a prerequisite to get the annulment first.
1: No.
15: I should still pursue that, which I am going to. But, okay, that makes a lot of sense. That makes me feel mm-hmm. so much better.
1: Any chance? Me. Oh, gosh, I'm glad to hear that. Now, I'm being nosy here, so forgive me. But any chance that first marriage can be restored? Is that possible?
15: No, I just really quick, when I got married when I was in my 20s, it seemed as though everybody else was doing it. And I'm not blaming my former wife, but that said, I felt like I was forced into it. I was not a man. I was a child. I was childish, and I just made a mistake. I should have never got married. And not
1: was there some pressure?
15: No, it's hey, we're going to get married. Or we're not going to stay together. Kind of that situation, you know.
1: I see.
15: And
1: that's a kind of pressure.
15: Well, fair enough. Yeah, I just I just felt bad, so I thought, well, let's get married. And it was almost all a lie. I hate to say that, but it was almost a whole lot. It was all a lie under God's, you know, in the Church of God. So I, that's why we got divorced about 2 or 3 years later.
1: Yeah. Well, I'm sorry to hear that. I recognize that these things happen. And this is why the church's process of investigating that we call the annulment process can be so helpful and even very healing, because you can get to the root of what was going on, if anything, at the time of this marriage that would have made it null. And now, it doesn't always work out that way. Sometimes the church will say, well, everything we can see, that marriage is valid. But in any case, that will give you, I think, some healing, but it will also then open the door. If you wanted to pursue marriage at some point in the future, then that would be your green light, because you would know if the church gives that decision that the first marriage was null, then you'd know. And you can make decisions accordingly.
15: Fair enough. And I plan on going to talk to the priest about getting all my paperwork and try to contact my former wife so I can get that moving along. But hey, I really appreciate the information, Patrick. I appreciate
1: everything you do.
15: And I turn everybody on to your show. So
1: thank you.
15: You're a blessing. Thank you so much.
1: Thank you. It's nice of you to do that. We sure appreciate it. We need to get you that free bumper sticker to put on your car so you can evangelize in downtown Tampa as you're cruising down the boulevard. And by the way, anybody who wants to get that free bumper sticker, just go to relevantradio.com and you will notice that there is a place called support. And if you click on that, then you can, is it the right one? I think, it's under support, I believe, where you can order a free bumper sticker. 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Easy peasy, and it's free too. 888-914-9149. We'll take a quick time out, come back to phone calls, plenty of emails, you name it, we got it here on the Patrick Madrid Show. I'll tell you that. And my number is 888-914-9149.
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1: Speaking of Papa Americano, we have today, the one-year anniversary of the election of Pope Leo. 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I have it on my TV. I like it. I have it on my phone. I like it. If you don't have it, you're missing out. This documentary on Pope Leo is produced by our media partner, Rome Reports. And it profiles Robert Prevost, now Pope Leo the 14th, before his election to the papacy, tracing his journey from a Catholic upbringing in Chicago to his formation as an Augustinian friar and his eventual rise to leadership within the order, and then, of course, to leadership for the Universal Church. He speaks candidly about the Augustinian charism of community life, contemplative prayer, and apostolic mission, as well as the Church's challenges and the opportunities we face in this rapidly changing world. The film captures joyful reactions of those who knew him when his name was announced from the balcony of St. Peter's, and you can see all of it absolutely free on Relevant Radio Plus. You may say, I've heard of that before. What is that? That's a channel. That's an app, you might say, that you load up on your smart TV. It's super simple. 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
22: 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You'll see it there. Download it. Boom. It's all there. It's all free. And we are adding new content more or less constantly. So there's a lot there for you to take a look at. And you can also add this to your phone or tablet as well. So don't miss out. That's Relevant Radio Plus. And be sure to check out this new documentary, 1 year into it, about our Papa Americano. 888-914-9149 is the number to call. Let's go over to David now in Bakersfield. I know you were just waiting to do that. Good morning, David. Welcome.
0: Good morning. How are you doing today?
22: Doing fine.
0: Have you heard the thing from the Protestant world calling the great and terrible day?
22: Referring to the return of the Lord to judge the nations?
0: Well, I don't know. I think it's a little bit different. They're calling it, I've been hearing people talking about it, so I thought I'd look it up, but I don't believe any of that because I'm Catholic. But they're waiting for this great and terrible day, and apparently God's supposed to come and take a lot of evil out, and it's going to be like a 24-hour period. And I'm just amazed at how many people are listening to them. They have so many prophets talking about this and talking about this, and people are saying, I dreamed this and I dreamed that. And it just follows to me how it was when you guys were talking about Hal Lindsey back in the 80s. Hal Lindsey did the same thing and made everybody in a frenzy.
22: Yeah.
0: I was just wondering if you've heard that, because I'm following it at least, it's over a year old when I'm looking at online. So it's been around for a while.
22: Yeah. Well, that's why I was thinking that it might have to do with the end times, because that phrase does appear in the Bible. So in, where is it? Malachi, I believe, where it talks about the coming of the great and dreadful, is sometimes another word that's used, day of the Lord. So it can refer to the end times, but I don't know how these Protestant preachers mean it. Maybe they mean that. Maybe they're talking about something different, maybe associated with the tribulation before or during the rise of the Antichrist. One thing for sure, David, is that there are plenty of people over the years, really over the centuries, who have tried to prophesy, they've tried to calculate, they've tried to figure out when this is going to happen. Of course, Jesus himself said that no man knows the day nor the hour, only God does. And when he said not even the Son does, he's not referring to himself as God, of course, because God knows everything, but in his human nature. So I've seen a lot of these things come and go, and some people get very agitated and they put their lives on hold. They donate all their money to the preacher and then nothing happens. I remember something similar, David, although the term great and terrible day of the Lord, I don't remember that being used per se. There's a guy named Edgar Wisenant. I don't know if that name rings any bells to you.
0: But no.
22: He wrote a pamphlet called 88 Reasons Why the Rapture Will Be in 1988. And he had all these biblical calculations and all these Bible verses and everything. And he convinced a lot of people. And of course, 1988 came and went, and none of his predictions panned out. So he said, I made a math error. It's actually this date or this year or something. And of course, that came and went and nothing happened. There was a fellow, I'm trying to remember his name. He was a radio broadcaster, family radio, I think it was called. Howard, what was his name? Howard something or other. It'll come to me. But anyway, he too, another Protestant preacher. And he was a guy who owned a cement factory. And he got interested in biblical prophecy. And then he was on the radio for a long period of time. So he went from being a cement contractor and a cement company owner to being an expert in biblical prophecy. And not too long before he died, he too did the same thing. I've figured it out. I know when this great and terrible day of the Lord's going to be. It's going to be on this date in this year. And of course, nothing happened. So the reason I give you those two examples, Hal Lindsey would be another one. I went back actually a few days ago and I thumbed through Late Great Planet Earth again at home in my home library. And I was looking through it and I can see why it was so exciting at the time when it came out in 1970, because he was like connecting dots and saying, here's what this means and here's what that means. And
1: if you put it all together, you can see that the rapture is right around the corner. But even he was completely wrong. So that's why I would say I wouldn't pay any attention to this, because these guys are a dime a dozen, and the same message over and over again, and it doesn't come true over and over again. Eventually, someday, it's going to come true. But all the tub thumping...
0: Yeah, well, I'm not really paying it.
1: I'll just say all the tub thumping about I'm having dreams and all that, it's an attempt to fulfill the prophecies that talk about your young men will dream dreams, and the gates of the prophecies will be opened, and people will be seeing things from the future. And so anybody could say, oh, I'm dreaming a dream about this, suggesting
0: that
1: they're
0: fulfilling
1: prophecy.
0: That's what's going on. A lot of people are talking about their dreams. I dream this, I dream that. And it kind of reminds me of like the Jehovah's Witnesses, like how many times they prophesied and nothing happened. You know, I'm not worried about it. I don't even pay attention to that stuff. It's just that you guys were mentioning a lot of stuff this week. I said, I'm going to bring that up too, see if you heard this too. Yeah. I do have one more question, if I can, on Hal Lindsey. When he in his book, I did read his book. I was like 22 years old or something years ago, you know, when I read it. But what did he say about our Blessed Mother during the Revelation in the Apocalypse? They talk about our Mother, you know, and all that stuff. Did he have a different slide in what we believe?
1: You're talking about Hal Lindsey?
0: In his book. Did he have anything to say about Revelation? Did he ever tie anything to our Blessed Mother at all?
1: I don't know. I had it in my hands just a couple of days ago, and that wasn't something I was looking for, but I don't remember. And maybe he did. I just don't remember that he ties it in. I think you're referring to Revelation chapter 12, beginning of verse 1. And I saw a great sign in the sky, a woman clothed with the sun. Are you talking about that verse?
0: Yeah, I'm just wondering if he... Did he even believe in our Blessed Mother? You know what I mean?
1: No, he didn't. I mean, he was an evangelical Protestant. I mean, he believed in her the way Protestants tend to, which is, yes, she was an historical figure. Yes, she is mentioned in the Bible. Yes, she was the mother of Jesus. But they typically, at least, don't ascribe any special importance to Mary and wouldn't look at a passage such as Revelation chapter 12, verse 1 and forward. Really, the whole chapter deals with this woman and the male child who's Jesus, and the red dragon who's trying to devour Jesus and devour her. So there is a very Marian dimension to Revelation chapter 12, no doubt. And it actually concludes, Revelation 11 ends on a Marian note, where the very last few verses in Revelation 11 is where St. John sees the heavenly sanctuary open, and he sees the Ark of the Covenant in the sanctuary. He talks about an earthquake and hail and a storm coming. And then immediately after he talks about the Ark of the Covenant, he mentions this woman, the woman clothed with the sun. And that's a typological connection between the Ark of the Covenant in the Old Testament, this physical container that carried within it the Word of God and Scripture, the Ten Commandments. And since time immemorial, the Church has recognized that that is an Old Testament type, or if you'll forgive the pun, an archetype of the Blessed Virgin Mary, who carried the Word of God in Scripture, the Word of God in flesh, rather, in her very womb. So that appears immediately before him talking about the woman clothed with the sun. But I don't know that Hal Lindsey ever talked about, I mean, I know he didn't talk about it in any Marian sense, but right. I don't remember if he even touched upon that in the late great planet Earth. Now I have to go back and thumb through it again and find out if it's in there.
0: Well, I was just kind of curious because I read it, like I said, when I was 22, and I didn't know anything about anything when I read it, so my brain was kind of messed up. But thank God I got into the Catholic Church. So,
1: yeah. Well, welcome home. Glad you're here, and thanks for the call, David. I appreciate that. 888-914-9149. Emails galore. Here's one that comes in from Mallory. She says, I'm a new convert to the Catholic Church for over a year now. I came from Calvary Chapel, and was heavily involved in Calvary Chapel for 12 years. Needless to say, I've seen the ins and outs of the charismatic movement and have always discerned something was really off about it. Coming into the Catholic Church, I was surprised to see and hear about She mentioned a particular ministry. It seems to be sweeping into the Catholic world by force. Solid Catholics I know have been taken into this movement. They're taught and they believe they can lay hands on people and heal people's ailments, prophesy, speak in tongues. They believe in the baptism of the Holy Spirit along with healing and outpouring services. A quick Google search shows that it was started by a Protestant and two Catholics picked it up from there. What are your thoughts? As a new convert, I'm deeply concerned because this mimics a lot of Protestants and evangelicals coming into the Catholic Church. I always believe the Church has everything we need. Eucharist, sacraments, tradition, and teachings. I'm at a loss on how to approach this with my friends at our parish. Thank you for your time and your help. Well, I'll offer a few thoughts. Number one is, let's first of all posit that the New Testament is clear that these charismatic gifts are real. And God really does give them to people, not everybody, and not even necessarily most people. But some people are the recipients of charismatic gifts that would include, at the very low, the lowest rung of the ladder, it seems, is speaking in tongues. And even there, some people have a confusion because there are two different modes of speaking in tongues. One we see in Acts chapter 2 on the day of Pentecost, where the apostles, now fully imbued with the graces of the Holy Spirit, they go out into the streets and they're preaching, and we're told that there was this mysterious gift of tongues in that they were preaching, and people from other countries who didn't know Aramaic could understand them in their own languages because they had traveled from long distances to come to Jerusalem. So that is a form of it, and there's a term that's used when you talk about this, and then the other form, which would be like a prayer language. And glossolalia would be one of the terms that's used there from the Greek. But by far, the more common version that people, I think that they have received is speaking in tongues. You'll notice that there's this pattern. And it's based, if you really think about it, and you listen to Koine Greek spoken, that's very much what many of these people are hearing, kind of these syllables, one after the other, and they hear it and then they repeat it. And this is not due to ill will, I'm quite sure. People are sincere. They love the Lord. They genuinely want to receive gifts of the Holy Spirit. And in these circles, they're convinced that they have received them simply because they have these syllables coming out of their mouths. And more often than not, I would think, based upon my own personal observations many times over the years, that they're simply mimicking what they hear other people saying and doing. Now, the Bible, as you probably well know, is clear in 1 Corinthians chapter 14, for example. St. Paul's really clear about saying, you should not do that. You go into an assembly of the church, and he says there shouldn't be a lot of people speaking in tongues, one at a time, if any, and then only if it can be interpreted by somebody. When's the last time you ever saw that happen in a charismatic prayer meeting? It never happens. So I'm with you in terms of your caution and your concern, especially having seen, you know, the wild, wild west, where you came out of that charismatic Pentecostal wing of Protestantism. And it does exist in the Catholic Church, and it is recognized by the Catholic Church. The charismatic renewal is recognized. That is true, because the charismatic gifts are real. But again, I'm putting my own spin on this based upon my own observations and study and whatnot. I'm convinced that many people genuinely believe they have the gift of tongues when they really don't. They're just saying the things they hear other people say. Now, a quick word about healing. There are people who, how can I put this? I want to put this carefully. There are people, I've known some, who present themselves as, I'm a prophet. Hi, my name's Bill Smith, I'm a prophet. Or, hi, my name's Bill Smith, I have the gift of healing. That's a big red flag. When you meet people who they immediately want you to know that they have the gift of X, you fill in the blank, healing, prophecy, word of knowledge, what have you. That is a big red flag. And biblically speaking, you can almost always draw a conclusion that this person isn't actually a recipient of that gift, because people who genuinely, in the Bible, for example, who did receive these gifts never present themselves that way. They never tout themselves that way. They never draw attention to themselves that way. So that's one red flag. The second red flag, biblically, is that there are groups that seek to profit off of this, and they will try to sell it to people. They wouldn't call it that, but they would use terminology like, we're having this workshop, it'll cost you $199, because we're serving lunch, of course, and you're going to get a free workbook or something like that. And if you come to this workshop, we're going to show you how you can have the gift of healing. You won't be able to figure it out unless you come to the workshop and you pay money for it. But if you come to the workshop and you pay money for it, you too can have the gift of healing. That is another huge red flag that it's not authentic, because the biblical pattern that you see, St. Paul, St. Peter, for example, Simon Magus, he tried to buy the quote-unquote secret sauce from the apostles. He's this magician, and he sees these guys curing people and doing amazing things, and he says, I want some of that. Cut me a slice of that. How do I get that? And Simon, magician, rolls up to the apostles and says, hey, I mean, what's the going rate? What do you charge? I'll pay you. I'll gladly pay you if you'll just show me how to do what you guys are doing. And he gets rebuked, obviously. And St. Peter, St. Paul, Barnabas, these guys, they say, freely have we received and freely we give. In other words, we don't charge anything for this. You can't charge anything for this. If it's real and it comes from the Holy Spirit, that's how you get it. It's not for sale. You can't buy it. We're not selling it. That's the biblical pattern. And so it has been among the great saints throughout the last 2,000 years, those who indeed have had the gifts, these charismatic gifts of healing or prophecy, etc. So I want to confirm or maybe affirm your unease when you see this kind of thing, because it's a, you know, it's kind of a business model, kind of a cottage industry. And it's, if people don't realize what's really going on, they can be very excited about it and be taken in by it. So if the Lord desires that you have the charismatic gifts, ask him for those gifts. If he wishes to give them to you, you will have them. And you don't need to pay $100 or $200 to go to a workshop where someone's going to teach you how to have them. That is always going to be a huge red flag. So thank you. I appreciate you taking time to write to me, Mallory. We have to take a break, and we'll do that now. And then we'll come back to more phone calls and more emails. 888-914-9149. 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

0: We've got to persuade our fellow citizens that unborn life is worthy of protecting. 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And we have to pick up the torch and fight for that every single day.
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3: Let us pray. 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O Mother of the Word Incarnate, despise not my petitions, but in thy mercy, hear and answer me. 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
6: All right, 888-914-9149. That's the number to call. Cyrus, I mentioned before that back in the day when I was coming up through the ranks in the 70s, marijuana was called pot. And nobody, you know, like younger people, they don't say pot anymore. They say weed or pot. I guess the older people say pot. Now, you've heard of Adam Carolla. He's the guy who's still probably listing all the construction materials that they need. Remember that guy?
7: I bet he is.
6: Yeah. He has a long list of things. So we have some audio, and I'd like you to play it. This is audio one, where he's making a point about...
8: 9 months.
6: Yeah, that guy.
7: Just checking in with them.
6: He's still going.
7: He's still at it.
8: Zero construction.
7: Still zero construction.
6: Let's hear what they need.
8: No form ties, no 1x6, no headers, no king studs, no trimmers, no womanized bottom plates. No J-bolts.
6: You know, none of those homes have been rebuilt after those fires in Pacific Palisades.
8: No Tico clips.
6: No Tico clips? Come on, man.
7: How can you not have your Tico clips?
6: That's what I say.
7: Come on, California.
6: Well, they're hampered by certain politicians, I guess, who don't see it the same way that the homeowners do. Like, we'd like to rebuild our house that burned down over a year ago. Can we do that? Well, we don't have any Tico clips. That's why we can't do it. So let's get back to Adam Carolla himself. Well, we've got a clip here. He's talking about California moms and the bigger issue about weed. I'll let him explain it. Here's what he says.
8: You know, it's interesting. We waged a war on smoking several years ago and essentially eradicated it. But we said that pot was good for you somehow. And, you know, and alleviated many of the symptoms of this and that and the other. And so now we got a whole bunch of young people who don't smoke, but do smoke pot. They don't smoke cigarettes, but they smoke pot. And we're so backwards and dumb in California that if you went to Santa Monica and asked the average mom in Santa Monica, California, would you rather your teenage son smoke cigarettes or smoke pot? They would all say pot.
6: I don't think he's wrong. I mean, I don't know how big the survey sample was, but I don't think he's wrong, because I think a lot of people, they just assume that pot is a lot less unhealthy than cigarettes are.
7: Having these conversations with my kids, I have a 20-year-old and a 17-year-old and a 15-year-old, but mm-hmm. mostly the older kids.
6: I bet they don't say pot when the topic comes up, do they?
7: No, what do they say?
6: They
7: call
6: weed.
7: It weed. Yeah, they call it weed. But cigarettes are bad. Like, cigarettes are terrible.
6: You're evil if you smoke cigarettes.
7: Right, and now alcohol, they all think that weed is a much safer alternative. Yeah, to drinking. And so they're very against alcohol. And they're like, oh, I'm not going to smoke. I don't want to smoke, but I don't see anything wrong with it.
6: I don't want cigarette smoke in my lungs, but weed smoke in my lungs is okay. That's kind of what it amounts to.
7: I didn't say it made sense.
6: And those joints, I'll tell you what, they're not filtered.

0: basically odorless, and they can do it in the school bathrooms, and nobody knows.
1: Smoking in the boys' room was a big song in the early 70s.
0: Yeah, so now vaping in the boys' room doesn't have that cool connotation to it, but that's what's happening. And so they're putting major restrictions on, like, kids, the kids going to the bathroom.
1: Mm-hmm.
0: So the kid, so all of the innocent kids are being punished because there's, you know, a handful of the, in my day, we called them the stoner kids that were in the bathroom doing what you're not supposed to be doing. And now they're vaping, and it's a big deal.
1: This song came out in the early 70s. And I'm not talking about the one by Motley Crue. That was a different, I don't know, maybe it was a remake of it. But I guess everybody kind of laughed at it because, as I remember, even though I was too young to smoke when it came out, I'm too young to smoke now. What am I talking about? I'm way too young to smoke. But I remember it was kind of ha-ha and funny because there were boys, and maybe girls too, for all I know, but there were boys, you know, smoking in the boys' room. And that was a common thing in public schools, at least. I went to Catholic schools most of the time when my parents could afford it. And I don't remember in Catholic schools ever seeing anybody smoking anywhere. Maybe the priest. Maybe, you know, out and about. I remember one priest. This is an interesting memory. One priest, Cyrus, he really a cool, kind of a younger priest. I really liked him. And during the time that we were in Catholic grammar school, this would have been at Mission San Juan Capistrano Grammar School. And he was assigned to the parish for a time. And he would wear his cassock and he'd walk on the playground and talk to the kids and just sort of be there, be present to them. And he always smoked a cigar, a stogie. And I thought, that's really cool because look at him. He cuts a fine figure. I wouldn't be surprised if maybe he was instrumental in drawing some young men to the priesthood. I don't remember his name and I don't remember what happened to him, but he made that kind of smoking look cool, kind of like Bing Crosby cool. So, yeah, I don't think that Adam Carolla is wrong when he says that, like what you just said, that if there's a choice between smoking cigarettes and smoking weed, AKA pot, and then they're going to go in that direction. It's still bad for you, though. Jesse Romero's got a book. It's a little book, and it's something like 50 reasons why marijuana is bad for you. So parents who are interested in getting some law enforcement background stuff, some medical background, some moral background, if you're having this battle with one of your kids, you might want to look that book up. Jesse Romero is the author of the book. 888-914-9149. Let's go over to Cape Coral, Florida and talk to Frank. Hello, Frank. Hello, Frank.
2: Good morning. My question is with the prayer of Saint Gertrude, the beginning portion where it says, "Eternal Father, I offer the most precious blood of thy divine Son Jesus." I don't understand how can we offer something of God's Son to him.
1: Okay. You know how at Mass, you're Catholic, I believe, right?
2: I am.
1: Okay. So during the offertory, there's that time when the priests were just about to move into the Eucharistic prayer. May the Lord accept the sacrifice at your hands for the praise and glory of his name, for our good and the good of all his holy church. That is a Eucharistic-centered prayer that speaks to this issue that we as the body of Christ, we participate in our high priest Jesus's eternal presentation of his sacrifice to the Father. So in the book of Hebrews, it repeatedly refers to Christ, our high priest, and how he replaces those Old Testament priests who went to the altar and sacrificed every day, all these animals that they sacrificed. It could never do anything. It could never really take away sins. It was all symbolic. But Christ, our high priest now, offers himself as the spotless, perfect victim. So he is both victim and priest in this eternal sacrifice. And Hebrews says that his priesthood does not pass away. It's a way of talking about that this act of offering himself to the Father is eternal. So with that being the case, that's why we say

0: Today, you're not taking PTO, Cyrus. I know that because you're here. When you're not here, you're taking PTO.
1: Wherever I go, there I am.
0: 888-914-9149. You mentioned you had an email, Cyrus, during the break.
1: Oh, yeah. Let me jump back.
0: Yeah.
1: All right.
0: While you're doing that, here's one that comes in from James in Iowa. He says, one sure way to dismantle the argument that contraception prevents abortion is to point out that Planned Parenthood hands out free contraception. Yeah. Good point, James. Because the way I figure it, they hand out the free contraception like candy, knowing that if you use the contraception, you're going to be more promiscuous. And if you're more promiscuous, accidents happen. And hey, that's our business model, because we have a product just for you if that condom fails, et cetera, et cetera. Good point, James. I appreciate that. And this one is from Lynn, who says, I love your show. And there's a red heart in this. There's a red heart emoji. So that's how I know she really loves the show. Love your show the way it is. It's never boring. Always enlightening with my faith, with a big dose of fun attached. Thank you. Thank you, Lynn. Kind of you. And this one is from Tracy, who says, I'm laughing at myself. It took me a year to get the connection of the jingle Papa Americano to Pope Leo. Keep going, she says. I mean, I think 99 out of 100 people, Papa Americano, crank it. Let's get to the words. Give me the words. That's what Tracy wants to hear. All right, whatever. Papa Americano. It never meant anything until about a year ago. Oh, by the way, FYI, need to mention this. Do you have on your smart TV yet the Relevant Radio Plus app? You really need to get it because it's chock full of excellent, high quality, beautifully produced video content for you to watch. It's all free. You'll find me on there too. I've got a few things up there on Relevant Radio Plus, but it's an app you put on your smart TV like you'd put any other app on there. And by app, I mean channel. And the same is true for your smartphone or your tablet. Now, if you're a kid, you shouldn't have a smartphone. But if you're an adult, you can handle a smartphone, put Relevant Radio Plus on.

0: longer become agreeable. We're no longer affable. We're no longer friendly. We become quarrelsome, harsh, rude, unpleasant, and maybe not in such an extreme way, but you're just not someone who's easy to do things with, to be around, to get an answer out of. You think, oh, well, I'm just trying to be easygoing. No, there actually is an answer that needs to be given at times. And in us trying to be easygoing, we make people unsure of our thoughts and feelings and intentions. So that agreeableness means you're pleasant, you're accommodating, you're considerate, you're thinking of others. And yes, you still do have an opinion. That's why true friendship, St. Thomas Aquinas and Aristotle have talked about that there's an exchange, there's a commonality. St. John of the Cross talks about there's a bridge between the two. So has St. John Chrysostom, and that bridge, that connection, are those exchange of things. So here's the question. What are we exchanging in our relationships? Charity, love of God, devotion to our friend, that we are exchanging virtue, that we're exchanging our faith, we're exchanging knowledge. This is only possible when we're agreeable. So it doesn't mean that we're pounding someone else over the head with the knowledge that we know, or that we want to change their minds. We're just going to keep talking and talking. But that knowledge is for the sake of growth, out of love, out of devotion to the friend, that it's virtuously delivered and with faithful intention given. When we are affable, we truly are friendly. So thinking about this within the context of even what the saints say about friendship, because I think friendship, true friendship, helps keep us sane. Navigating the good and the challenging with others is very important. St. Augustine saw friendship as one of the greatest gifts and even a foretaste of heaven. He said, in this world, two things are essential, life and friendship. Both should be highly prized and we must not undervalue them. He also says, no one can live without friends. And even if he had all other goods, he would still choose to live with friends rather than without them. Isn't that true? I hope you go back and listen to our last episode of Trending with Paige Rienzo, where she discusses how to host more, how to create welcoming spaces and attitudes with others. Because I think this is a part of that need to practice agreeableness, to practice that virtue.
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4: This person said, by the mercy of God and my fervent prayers and that of you, my spiritual family at Relevant Radio, I want to share this answered prayer. During an annual screening for lung cancer due to a family history, I found that I had a 1.5 centimeter large mass in my lung. The doctor said it should be considered malignant. He says, you can imagine the feeling of dread and anxiety I had. Drew, I'm a divine mercy intercessor, and my husband and I, we pray every day with you. I was referred to a pulmonary medicine doctor, which of course, as the specialist took time upon meeting with him, he ordered pulmonary test lab works and a PET scan. Well, a month or two went by. When we met again, the test looked normal, but the mass was still there. The plan was to recheck in 3 months. So if it stayed the same, I would undergo a biopsy and determine whether or not it had to be removed. So we continued to pray and trust the Lord. After 3 months, the CT was redone. I returned to the pulmonary doctor, and he opened my report and he shared the results. The look on his face, she said, was priceless. The tumor had completely disappeared. He says it was gone, and he had no explanation for this. This is the healing power of the Divine Mercy Chaplain. I prayed to St. Jude and the St. Rita as well, but my lung is clear. I feel so blessed to receive this grace. I pray it brings hope to others facing difficult diagnosis. Jesus, I trust in you. Yours in Christ, a spiritual family member of the Divine Mercy Chaplain.
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9: Well, well, well, it's Monday again. And you know what that means. 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As yesterday was the first day of summer, and now the days are getting shorter, I've got a wintry pun for you. Here it comes. Why did the snowman buy a bag of carrots? He wanted to pick his nose.
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9: Welcome to The Inner Life. We're here each day with some encouragement and inspiration for living out your Catholic faith. I'm your host, Deacon Patrick Conley. Speaking of picking things, when my wife and I went about choosing our confirmation patron saints when we were received into full communion with the Catholic Church back in 2010, I was intrigued by many possibilities. I felt I wanted a saint who was both intellectual and pastoral. And given the years that we spent living abroad, I was hoping it was someone who also had a tie-in with the country of England where we lived and a place that I'd grown to love. St. John Henry Newman was a definite possibility, of course, but I ended up going with St. Anselm of Canterbury, an 11th century Benedictine abbot, philosopher, and theologian. There are many reasons I chose him, not least of which was because of a famous phrase. This phrase came up a few times on the show last week, so it's been on my mind again. The phrase in Latin is fides querens intellectum. In English, it's faith seeking understanding. On last week, Tuesday's show with Monsignor Dempsey on Faith and Reason, we talked about the importance of loving God with our minds by ever growing in our understanding of the faith. And in that vein, today's show is geared particularly to help you and your faith find greater understanding. Today, we're offering an Ask Me Anything, where you are encouraged to call or email in your questions about Catholic faith and practice. If you've got a burning question you've been meaning to ask a priest, if you'd like some further clarification about a particular situation that you're facing, this is your chance. Our phone lines are open at 888-914-9149. 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The number again, 888-914-9149. 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Our spiritual director for today's Ask Me Anything show is Father Dave Heaney. Father Dave is a priest of the Archdiocese of Los Angeles, where he serves as the pastor of St. Bruno Church in Whittier, California. Father Dave, thanks for being with us as our resident expert today.
10: Thank you so much. And let me, for the first time, call you Deacon Patrick. Congratulations again on that wonderful joining of the clerical ranks. Welcome aboard.
9: I appreciate it, Father.
10: We had openings, and so I'm glad you joined.
9: That's great. I've never heard it put that way, but that's great. We do indeed have openings.
10: Let me also add that you talk about English saints. Well, today is my mentor saint, St. Thomas More.
9: Amen.
10: We have a rich library. We have a rich heritage. We have a rich treasury of great, great people in the past who call upon for inspiration and for mentorship and for their intercession. So it's a great day today.
9: It is indeed. And you know what? Just you're mentioning that means that this is a great time just to mention to all of our listeners, too. If you haven't yet checked out Father Rocky's pilgrimage to Scotland, Ireland, and England coming up this October, then please do so. And you can find information on that at relevantradio.com/Ireland. That's relevantradio.com/Ireland. Well, Father, I wanted to start off this Ask Me Anything Day as we're waiting for phone calls to come in, seeing phone calls come in at 888-914-9149. Ask any question about Catholic faith and practice to Father Dave Heaney. But I know that you had mentioned before, I believe, but just wanted to revisit it. You have a little Ask Me Anything session on a regular basis at your parish, don't you?
10: Well, I do, because I think questions are just really the kind of like the wonderful, it's like the royal path to faith, I think. Questions, asking things that you don't know about, you know, just having the courage to ask a question really is the road to deeper faith. And so I really believe in it. And so over a little over 2 years ago here at St. Bruno, after every noon mass, I remain in the church after mass is over, and whoever's there can ask anything they want about anything in our faith. There's no topic is off the table. They can talk about anything that they like, politics, religion, how they intersect, family issues, you know, deep theological issues, things about God. I just encourage everything because I know that was my path. You know, I came to faith through science. My dad was a scientist. And, you know, so I grew up as every, you know, in kind of a scientific way about always asking questions. Why does this happen? How is this possible? What's the source of this? What's the origin of that? And so all those questions led me really in a very powerful way, in a very solid way to God. And so I'm grateful for my path that came to faith through constantly having my hand up and asking questions, but actually being very fortunate that I had really wise people in my life who could respond to those questions.
9: Mm-hmm.
10: And also, or at least direct me to places where I could get good answers. So, anyway, yeah, so it's my favorite thing to do all week after every noon mass. I encourage other pastors to do it as well. Make yourself available to your parishioners if they have any questions about anything at all.
9: Yeah, yeah, it is very good. I know in my parish, we started a little faith discussion group that has turned into a kind of a, yeah, just a general, and it's not always apologetics types of questions, although those do come up regularly, but it can be more situational, like what do I do in this situation? Maybe more pastoral or spiritual direction type questions as well, which is great. And grateful that people are seeking greater understanding in all areas. That's what we're doing today here on The Inner Life. Every once in a while, we like to offer one of these shows. It's an Ask Me Anything show. Father Dave Heaney's with us to take your questions about Catholic faith and practice at 888-914-9149, 888-914-9149. Father, again, we do have some phone calls coming in, but as we let our call screener get a little bit of time here in fielding those and setting them up for us, just wanted to ask you, too, so how does knowledge of the faith then influence the practice of the faith? In other words, like things like our prayer life and our spiritual life.
10: Well, remember, our faith is about a person, the person of Jesus. And just like any person in your life, the more that you know about that person, the more meaningful that relationship can possibly be. The more that you know about your spouse, the more that you know about your boss at work, your coworkers, knowledge is just very, very powerful. So the more that you know about someone, the more that you understand what makes them tick, the more they understand what makes their life work. So the more that we know about Jesus, the more that we understand what makes him tick. You know, what is he looking for? What does Jesus want in our life? And, you know, just saying his name over and over again is not going to produce that. So what we want is to be able to read the scriptures, especially to read the Catechism of the Catholic Church, which really kind of explains our faith in a really, really profound way. So the more that we know about our Lord, the more richer and the more meaningful our life can be. And that comes from asking questions. What does Jesus mean by this? Why did Jesus do that? Those are wonderful questions. And you find that when you seek the answer and you get a response, it's very satisfying. You know, I teach our eighth grade morality every semester, every eighth grade year. And I always notice that if I'm explaining something and they don't understand it, they have a quizzical look. But I can tell the moment that they understand is they smile. And I think knowledge brings joy. if you suddenly understand something, it's very satisfying, and you just kind of like it. I think God designed us to enjoy gaining knowledge and gaining wisdom. So how does knowledge of our faith influence our prayer and spiritual life? It makes it deeper, it makes it richer and more meaningful and beautifully more satisfying.
9: Yeah. Well, and that's something that I think, has been the spirit of the faith from the very beginning. Mm-hmm. It seems like there's been this inquisitive nature that God has implanted that within us. I guess I should ask you, is that something that you would say that God, obviously, he's created an intelligible universe and he's given us intellect to try to grasp it at least to some degree. And with that being the case, would I assume then that was all part of the divine plan, that we should be pursuant after these things?
10: Absolutely. And I think that was a key moment for me back in my youth, the idea that the universe is intelligible, that God designed a universe that would be intelligible to the creatures that he made. And I always like to say that the entire universe was made to receive and give love. Now, galaxies cannot do that, stars cannot do that, but human beings can. So we are the culmination of the universe. We are the apex, the highest point of creation, precisely because we can receive love and give love back. So it's really, really powerful. And I think, and just this whole idea of just appreciating the universe that God made. But it's always going to instill questions, because even though we have this, as St. Augustine so beautifully said, you know, our hearts are restless until they rest in thee. So we're restless, we're asking, we're questioning, which is fine. There's nothing wrong with that. But we finally find that satisfaction when we have a sense of understanding of who God is, and our hearts can rest in him. Our hearts are restless until they rest in thee. So it is in our DNA. Religion can never be erased. I mean, the Soviet Union had 70 years of the most intense, high-level psychological tricks imaginable to erase a religion, and they couldn't do it, nor in communist China. It's in our DNA, and it cannot be erased. We can deny it, we can ignore it. It will always, always bubble up, and that's a good thing.
9: Yeah, very good. Again, having an Ask Me Anything day, so ask any question about Catholic faith and practice at 888-914-9149. Father Dave Heaney is with us today as our spiritual director. Let's start taking some phone calls, Father. Let's go to Martin, who's calling in from Phoenix, Arizona. Hello, Martin. Welcome to The Inner Life.
11: Hi. When I was once reading the Bible, searching for a good Bible verse, I fell upon Ezekiel chapter 1, verse 1 through 28. And God revealed himself to Ezekiel, but I just never knew why.
10: That's a great question. Why does God reveal himself to these particular people? Why did he call Ezekiel, Isaiah, Jeremiah, or any of the 12 disciples? And you know what's interesting, Martin, is that they had the same question. All of the prophets that God chose, often their first, they also, when they had the sense that God was calling them, one of their first comments was, why are you calling me? I am too young. I don't know how to speak. I have this problem. I have this problem. You know, Moses said the same thing. They all kind of said, I don't have what it takes to be a prophet. And God is basically looking at them and saying, I decide who is a prophet, not you. And I see something in you that perhaps you don't even understand yourself. And that is, I will make you a prophet. I'm not choosing you because of your innate talents or your abilities. I will instill in you the talents and the virtues that I want. So to be called a prophet, first of all, is a great honor. But really what it means is to not so much say, well, I deserve it because I am a great speaker, I'm intelligent, I have these talents. But whenever the prophets are being called, they should say, I am open, Lord. You place your wisdom in me. You place what you want to have happen, you place in me. So it's kind of a humility. So we don't know why Ezekiel was chosen. But there is a common pattern amongst all of the selections. All of them didn't have what it takes, according to their own ideas. But God chose them and said, I will place in you what I want you to do. And when their heart was open for that, they became very, very successful. So beautiful question, Martin, and I'm glad that you called in. That was a great, great question about how God calls anyone, really. Beautiful.
9: Yeah. Yeah, thank you, Martin. Have you read Isaiah chapter 6 by chance?
11: No, not yet.
9: Okay. Yeah. Well, check that one out too. That's the call of the prophet Isaiah, and there's some really great things that go on there. Martin, really appreciate hearing from you. Thanks so much for taking the time to call in today, and give us a call whenever you do have a question just like that one. Appreciate it, Martin. Let's go on to George calling in from Tampa, Florida. Good afternoon, George, and welcome to The Inner Life.
12: Good afternoon, Patrick. Hi. And Father Heinius, anything?
9: Father Heaney, so yes.
12: Heaney, okay. Thank you for being on our program today. Mm-hmm. Father, I have a question that probably not on my only mind, but probably has been on other people's mind, religious or not religious, about the topic of life in other planets, that there probably is life that has been visiting or has visited our planet. And what is the church stance and belief about this? And I'm not saying that just because there's life on another planet, there is no God. Of course, there's a God. And that just Jesus exists and was here on our planet and left us with his beliefs and his father's beliefs.
9: Yeah. Well, okay. I'm sorry to cut you off there, George, but I think we got it. So life on other planets, Father, what is the church's take on that?
10: Well, George, is very topical because that is the hottest topic in the news today, and it has been for a couple of years. The government is kind of teasing all the time about releasing all different kinds of files about various UFO sightings and whatnot. So it's really, really in the news right now. But really what's interesting is that about 20 years ago, long before this became anything in the news, the Vatican actually issued a document about the possibility of life on other planets, kind of anticipating that this might happen. It was really kind of a very fortuitous kind of look ahead. And basically, the church says, if there's life on other planets, they are part of the universe, and the universe was created by God. So they are also creatures of God. That's just very, very, if you think about it, it just really kind of makes sense. Just because they're from another part of the universe, another solar system or another planet, they are part of what we call the universe. And Genesis begins with God created the heavens and the earth. So life anywhere, no matter where it is part of the universe that God created. Now, just from a scientific background, there's a lot of debate about whether there's intelligent life. Most scientists agree that there's microbial life. You know, kind of very simple celled life in kind of primordial soup oceans and various exoplanets. And then the really hard question of all is visiting here. And that's just because of our understanding of the physics of space and travel and how, you know, something can travel such incredible distances over long spans of the universe. So from what we understand how travel can happen, it can happen. But it may be that there's intelligent life that has discovered a newer way of travel that we don't know about yet. So it's still yet to be determined. But, you know, whether they've actually visited here or not, whether there's intelligent life or not, whether there's microbial life or not, they are all part of the same universe created. So there is no Catholic faith whatsoever.
9: Okay. Very good. George, thanks for the call. We're doing an Ask Me Anything Day today with Father Dave Heaney. So any question about Catholic faith and practice, give us a call, 888-914-9149, 888-914-9149. Let's go to Joseph calling in from Hobart, Indiana. Good afternoon, Joseph. Welcome.
13: Good afternoon.
9: What's your question for Father Heaney?
13: My question is, why does Christ refer to the Apostle John as the apostle whom he loved?
10: That's a great question. And actually, I was just looking at that the other day. So thank you, Joseph. Actually, This is the way John refers to Jesus. John refers to Jesus saying, the disciple that Jesus loved. Now, at the time that John wrote, he was like the last disciple. I mean, all the other disciples had passed away. And so what he's basically saying, he's not pointing himself out as the only one that Jesus loved. He's pointing out why he is a disciple. And why he is a disciple is because he felt Jesus loved him. So really, all of the disciples could have said the same sentence. All of the disciples could have said the same phrase. I am the one that Jesus loved. Remember the call of Matthew. You know, Matthew was sitting at the tax collector's desk. Everybody hated him. Everybody gave him a scowl. Everybody gave him a bad look. And then it says Jesus looked at him. And it was the look of Jesus that changed Matthew. And what was that look? It was the look of love. When Matthew, for the very first time, felt that he was treasured and loved. So when John says, when John is referred to as the disciple that Jesus loved, that really is a phrase that can be applied to all of the disciples. In fact, all of us as well. So it doesn't separate John out as someone different or special or more loved. John is simply saying, what is the thing that caused me to be a disciple in the first place? And it was being loved by Jesus, which is that look of Jesus goes to every single one of us, including you, Joseph, in Indiana.
9: Yeah.
10: God loves you.
9: Yeah, exactly. And my understanding is that was one of John's reasons for employing that, is so that his reader could actually read himself or herself into the actual position of John and seeing that interactive.
10: Exactly.
9: Yeah, very good. Joseph, thank you for the call. We are doing an Ask Me Anything Day today here on The Inner Life, taking your comments, calls, and questions on any portion of the Catholic faith and Catholic practice. 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Have you got a nagging question about a Bible passage? 888-914-9149, or you can also send us an email, innerlife@relevantradio.com. 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
9: 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Any question about Catholic faith and practice, give us a call. 888-914-9149, 888-914-9149. Father Dave Heaney is with us today, fielding your questions and giving some pretty profound answers, too. So far, so good, Father. Doing well. Let's go back to the phones. We got some phone lines open, but we have a number of them taken up here, waiting patiently in line. Next up is Mary calling in from Chicago. Hello, Mary, and welcome to the program.
21: Hi, thanks for taking my call.
9: Sure.
21: So my question is, I am a trained Eucharistic minister, and I am going to be distributing communion at a wedding this Saturday. And I'm pretty certain that someone is going to come forward for communion that is Lutheran, but was never received his first communion in the Catholic faith. What do I do in this situation? Is it a sin for me to provide him with communion? He's taken it at other Catholic ceremonies and funerals.
10: Oh, I see. So, Mary, is this someone that you know is Lutheran?
21: It is someone that I know, yes. It's a friend of mine. I feel uncomfortable telling him, I'm sorry you can't take this, but I certainly don't want to sin by giving him communion.
10: So my prayer for you, Mary, is that you feel comfortable saying no to your Lutheran friend. Sometimes, you know, being a minister is being on the front lines of our Catholic faith. It means standing for our faith, you know, in a community. It means being a public witness to our faith. And so sometimes it's difficult. So just because it's difficult doesn't mean that you don't do it. Just because it's hard, this is where you call upon the virtue of courage. Courage is one of the four cardinal virtues, and it is one of them. And it's one of the cardinal virtues because it is that important. You know, Jesus doesn't call us to safety; he calls us to courage. His final words were, "Go into the whole world and baptize everyone in the name of the Father, Son, and Holy Spirit." And this was a world that didn't like Christians. So Jesus is sending us out into a difficult circumstance. So Mary, I understand that it's difficult. And I would just have to say, so what? It's difficult. You know, you just have to say, you have to be in communion with the Catholic Church to receive communion. It's a simple way of understanding it. You have to be in communion to receive communion. So when your Lutheran friend comes forward, if you have a chance to talk to them ahead of time, that would be perfect.
9: Yeah.
10: If you have a chance to say something to ahead of time, that would be great. But just in general, for all Eucharistic ministers, all communion ministers, I should say, the priest is the Eucharistic minister. You are a communion minister. If you have a sense that someone is not Catholic, you have every right to say, excuse me, are you Catholic? And then I do that all the time. It happens all the time at weddings and funerals. So anyway, at this particular ceremony, if you have a chance to talk to him ahead of time, do so. If not, when he comes forward, Mary, you have to say, I'm sorry, I can't give you communion. That's it.
9: Yeah, I'm glad you mentioned that, too. That what was going through my mind, Father, was exactly what you said, is if there's a possibility of talking to this person beforehand, that would be, that could go a long ways in terms of, well, just kind of standing, setting your place, you know, marking your, drawing a line in the sand and saying, I'm not going to, you know, be able to give you communion yeah. should you come forward to me. But at the same time, also giving you an opportunity to talk about why and just utilizing the things that Father Dave just said. So, Mary, thank you for the call. Prayers for you, sister. And I appreciate your, yeah, I appreciate your dedication to doing this and doing it well. Really grateful for that. We had an off-air call come in. The caller didn't want to go on air, but this is from Dorothy from Albuquerque, Father. And it was a question specifically regarding alcoholism. How should I address my family member, Dorothy asks. I'm concerned how to help my son. What guidance can I give him?
10: Well, Dorothy, that is a $64,000 question. And, you know, my degree, I have a master's degree in marriage and family counseling. And here in the state of California, they mandated an entire year of study about substance abuse. So it is very, very difficult. But one of the classic lines about this is that when you are one-on-one with an alcoholic, you're outnumbered. They are extremely dedicated to their addiction. They are extremely focused on it and very often will allow nothing or anyone to get in the way. So first of all, Dorothy, you just have to have a sense of humility that there's probably very little that you can do. That's tragic. You don't like to see your loved ones kind of go down a bad path, but that's just how powerful addiction is. If you can gather a number of people together and have what's called an intervention, and you'll need some professional advice on how to do that, that sometimes works. But generally, one-on-one generally doesn't. In a sense, addicted people are extremely committed people. They are very, very dedicated to their addiction, but not to their family or to other people. And that's just how powerful it is. So, basically, the most successful ways forward, Dorothy, is gathering a number of family members together to have what's called an intervention and just seek out a local counseling clinic that might advise you on how to do that, because it takes some technical process to make it happen. But having a one-on-one conversation with this person, you just have to really lower your expectations. Now, I'm not saying that you don't do it. You absolutely can have that conversation. But just don't have any high expectations or high hopes that it will have any impact. So you're just dealing with one of the most strongest, difficult addictions there is. And so going into it, we just have to kind of have a sense of reality, sense of humility. There's only so much you can do. But also, Dorothy, it's important that you don't take responsibility for his problems, that it's not your fault, or that if you don't have a successful conversation with him, that it's something that you did wrong. This is entirely happening within this person's psychology, and there's just very, very little that one other person can have any impact. So not great news that you might have wanted to hear, Dorothy, but just kind of realistic, and hopefully we'll keep your sanity going forward.
9: Yeah, absolutely. And as you've rightly pointed out, Father, I mean, any kind of addiction, and particularly alcoholism, has numerous facets to it, right? I mean, psychological, emotional, spiritual, physical, parts of it as well. But I mean, obviously, I mean, prayer is a great thing. And I just want to mention too, feel free to call in to the Chaplet of Divine Mercy that Drew Mariani prays every day at 3 p.m. Central. Feel free to call in to the Family Rosary Cross America, of course, 7 p.m. Central, with Father Rocky and Maggie. That those would be a good place to offer up your prayer intentions for your son that way as well, Dorothy. Prayers for you, sister. Thank you, and God bless you for that. Let's go on to Jeff calling in from St. Louis, Missouri. Hello, Jeff, and welcome.
0: Hello. Thank you very much for taking my call, and I hope you folks are doing well.
9: Sure,
0: I was looking for a little clarification, if I may. On the one hand, I've got a very close friend, a priest, who told me years ago when my dad was on the brink of death to make sure dad got the apostolic pardon. And, you know, my understanding is that, you know, in conjunction with the anointing, of course, my understanding is that the anointing will forgive sin, and the apostolic pardon can act as a plenary indulgence if Jesus accepts it. Then it can forgive the punishment of sin. Now, fast forward, and just recently, I had a conversation with a priest. My cousin was going to be dying imminently, and I asked for the chaplain at the hospital and asked him to give her not only the anointing, but the apostolic pardon. And he was kind of resistant, which I found interesting, you know, essentially saying, well, they do the same thing. My question is, can you draw the distinction in how I should be thinking about this?
10: Sure. Actually, I just did this about 2 days ago. It was at the hospital. So the apostolic pardon, very brief prayer, it's just about 3 or 4 lines. It says kind of the same things, but it is specifically used really in dire straits, you know, really in danger of imminent death. So this is really kind of at the end of someone's life. And that, and really very beautifully, at the end of someone's life, the church really basically opens up all avenues of grace, just kind of pours every avenue of grace into this person in their kind of final moments. So the apostolic pardon is this plenary indulgence. You know, as the anointing of the sick does, but the anointing of the sick can be done for going in for an operation, that which you're going to be under the anesthetic. There's every expectation that you're going to survive. So anointing of the sick really is done on a much more common basis. The apostolic pardon is done really under special circumstances of someone being very, very close to death. And just, you know, kind of pours out this kind of extra grace to a person when hopefully they're feeling a sense of hope. But if they're feeling any sense of dread or anxiety, that prayer is designed to kind of alleviate that and help them have a peaceful and graceful death. So it is different. It is special, but it has a special circumstance and is done mainly in times of imminent death. You know, a lot of priests are not used to it because it's actually in a smaller section of the, we have a book called The Anointing of the Sick book, and it's in there. A lot of priests, you know, probably are maybe not even aware of it, but they should be, because it is a beautiful prayer. And it is designed to provide peace and grace in the final moments of a person's life. So I'm glad we could clear that up, Jeff, and thanks for calling in.
9: Thanks for the call, Jeff. Really appreciate it. Taking any question you have about Catholic faith and practice on this Ask Me Anything Inner Life Today with Father Dave Heaney. Give us a call at 888-914-9149, 888-914-9149, or send us an email, innerlife@relevantradio.com. Did get an email in from Robin, and Robin writes, Father, I have found great intellectual and contemplative benefit from my conversations with an AI companion. I distinguish this clearly from my relationship with God, my guardian angel, and spiritual direction, but the thought occurred to me that while my guardian angel is my heavenly companion, AI is starting to become a companion of words and reflection. I would value your guidance on how to receive this gift gratefully while maintaining proper balance, freedom, and spiritual integrity.
10: Well, Robin, that is the question that is so prevalent today. And I think, Robin, I just have to tell you quite clearly that you are not in a personal relationship. You're talking to a machine. This machine cannot love you, cannot lay its life down for you, cannot sacrifice for you, do anything that a real person can. So it can mimic beautiful conversations, because that's what AI does. AI basically takes a word and then, you know, does a lot of internet, search to find out what is the next word that is most valuable here. What's the next word and the next word and the next word, and then kind of builds this conversation. So Robin, I would just ask you right now to kind of be aware that you might be going down a bad road. This is not a person. This is not someone that you can have a relationship with. This is a machine that is designed to very cleverly mimic human relationship and human conversation. So this is completely different from your guardian angel, and obviously completely different from God, who are real persons. So Robin, don't be fooled. Don't be taken in. I use AI all the time for research. I do a lot of writing. I write a lot of articles. I write in some books. I do a lot of research. AI is wonderful for that, but I'm under no illusion that I am dealing with someone who knows me, who cares about me, who would sacrifice for me. And that's really, if you think about it, that's kind of like the main signal that you can know that you're dealing with a machine. That machine will never sacrifice anything for you. It will never give, it will never lay down its life for you, which is the epitome of what human beings can do. You know, parents for children, spouses for each other. So, Robin, I understand that your conversations with this AI Adivar really are kind of intriguing. Don't be taken in. It is a machine. And so use it for research, but this is not someone that you can have a relationship with. So I would say be careful about that and actually stop it right now.
9: Yeah, that's. I think that that is really in sync with our Holy Father's recent encyclical too, and some of the warnings that he has about AI as well. That AI is not neutral, but it's charged with all the designers, you know, biases and that sort of thing as well. So, I think that's good advice, Father. Father Dave Heaney is with us today as we're doing an Ask Me Anything here on the program. 888-914-9149. Again, 888-914-9149 or innerlife@relevantradio.com. We're going to take more questions, so give us a call, send us an email, and we'll be back right after this.

0: certain point comes where you have to address the grief. A lot of times with abortion, it happens decades down the road. I've been involved with retreats where every single person on the retreat was at least 30 years out from their abortion.
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3: Hello, this is Bishop Larry J. Kulik of the Diocese of Greensburg. Let us pray. Remember, O most gracious Virgin Mary, that never was it known that anyone who fled to thy protection, implored thy help, or sought thy intercession was left unaided. Inspired with this confidence, I fly to thee, O Virgin of Virgins, my mother. To thee do I come, before thee I stand, sinful and sorrowful. O Mother of the Word incarnate, despise not my petitions, but in thy mercy, hear and answer me. Amen.
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10: Welcome back to The Inner Life. My name is Deacon Patrick Conley. My thanks to Thomas Engeser and to Molly Marion, who's on the phones for us today, as well as to our spiritual director, Father Dave Heaney, pastor of St. Bruno Catholic Church in Whittier, California. Taking any of your questions on Catholic faith and practice on this Ask Me Anything episode of The Inner Life today. So give us a call, 888-914-9149, 888-914-9149. Let's go back to the phones. Einie is up next from Los Angeles. Hello, Einie. Good morning. All right. Try again. Sorry. Yeah, we can hear you now.
11: Hi. This is Einie. I grew up Jewish. I was born Jewish. I love the Christian radio, Catholic radio. I listen to a lot of different outlets. I just want to know, this has always been on my mind, if Christianity and Catholicism is a monotheism religion, why do they say that Christ is God? Like, how could...
12: Yeah.
10: We're
12: breaking up, but your question was quite clear. And this whole, you know, very age-old question about how is God one? We believe in one God in three persons, Father, Son, and Holy Spirit. So, of course, that's the mystery of the Trinity. We don't believe that God has three modes or three ways of existing, but He is three persons in one God, and all are co-eternal. So the one way we look at it is this. Our basic definition of God is love. Now, God is loving. God is lovable. But at its root, we say God actually is love. Now, love is wishing the good of another. That means if God is love, there has to be another. There has to be a receiver. There has to be someone who is receiving this love. And that is the Son. And the love that they share with each other is so powerful, it actually becomes its own person. And that's the Holy Spirit. So the way that we understand God as three persons is basically on this idea of love. And love involves a relationship of a giver and a receiver. And that relationship of giving and receiving itself is so strong, it becomes that's what the Holy Spirit is the love between the Father and the Son. So maybe it sounds kind of heavy, a little heady, but I think if you kind of always remember it as the idea that God is love and love is a relationship, therefore God is a relationship of three persons. And we are included in that. So we actually involve ourselves. We get to be included in that love between in the Trinity, which, you know, is basically the source of all our satisfaction and salvation. Mm-hmm. So yes, Aini, we are a monotheism. We are believe in one God, and that God is a relationship, and that's the relationship of these three persons of which we get to participate in. So very deeply theological, but actually, if you think about it, if you put it in terms of love, it can be much more understandable.
10: Yeah, yeah. Both intellectually challenging, but relationally consoling. Maybe that's, well put,
12: very good.
10: Thank you for that. Yeah,
12: very good.
10: Aini, thank you so much for that call. And we are taking people's calls. We've got a couple of one phone line open right now, 888-914-9149. Let's go to John calling in from Albuquerque. Good morning, John. Thanks for calling in.
1: Hi, good morning. Good morning, Father. Good morning, Deacon Tim.
12: Good morning.
1: My question is, congratulations on becoming a deacon. I believe it happened within the last month or so. I have not tuned into Relevant since about 3 weeks. I've been busy with work. I'm inspiring to become a deacon myself at our parish or in our diocese. I just wanted to know the process and the overall experience was it and the length to become the deacon.
10: Well, I can jump in and offer a little bit of thought on that, John, for my own part. My understanding is the formation process, although it's starting to become a little bit more regularized, still it varies quite a bit from diocese to diocese. In my diocese, the Diocese of La Crosse, it was a 5-year program. So 2 years of aspirancy, 3 years of candidacy, and that led up into ordination with the institution of as lector and as acolyte along the way as well. Some of that stuff you will find a regular portion of it, but in terms of the overall length and the regularity of meetings, we met once a month over the course of the academic year, and then had various, of course, things that we were doing in between our meetings, both intellectually, so with classes and we would have writings, papers that we had to do, as well as some what we call pastoral field education as well. So getting involved in the various ministries of the parish as well and familiarizing ourselves with those also. I would say that the greatest thing you can do is to contact your diocese. It should have an office of the diaconate or the office of diaconal formation, and they can give you much more information. They oftentimes have sort of come and see type days or weekends where you can do that as well. Father, anything you want to jump in and add to that?
12: Yeah, I think that's exactly right. It is actually ours is very similar. The one thing that I would say that we have here in Los Angeles that I don't think every diocese does, but many do, is that in our program,

0: they attend all, the entire diaconate program together as a married couple. So yeah. I don't know if that was for your situation, Deacon Patrick, but that's
1: yeah.
0: what it is in LA.
1: Yeah, absolutely. So it was not required, but it was strongly recommended, especially in those first 2 years of aspirancy as well, because obviously ordination will impinge heavily on the wife's life as well. And so she needs to be right. part of that discernment process. And that's a good way of doing that. So thank you for that reminder, Father. John, great call. Thank you so much. And God bless you in your discernment of that. Let's go now to Connie calling in from South Bend, Indiana. Hello, Connie, and welcome.
2: Hello. My question is regarding Liturgy of the Hours. I recently started praying that. It's kind of the Word on Fire edition version that's only three parts, but it has hymns printed in there, and I've seen the book version that I know the religious and priests have to pray. I don't think there's any hymns in there, so I was wondering, how do you sing a song at each hour, or how does that work?
0: Well, Connie, I can tell you that all my life, people have asked me not to sing. So, if you're praying the Liturgy of the Hours by yourself, you don't have to sing it out loud. It's really enough to simply say the verses of the song. If you want to sing them, you can. The Liturgy of the Hours is extremely flexible. It's good that you're doing it at all. There's a lot of ways that you can adapt it. Some religious orders have the entire Liturgy of the Hours, for 24 hours, every 3 hours. Some have only just morning prayer and evening prayer. Some have three times. It's very flexible. It's very adaptable. But you're not required to actually sing the hymn. You can if you like, or you can simply say the words. So don't feel very... don't feel that it's very strict. It's very adaptable because it really is designed as a pathway to make the day holy. That's the whole idea of the Liturgy of the Hours, that it makes the day holy. So don't get too upset about doing it exactly correctly. And again, the whole thing about the hymns, if you can sing them, fine. If not, you're welcome just to say the words.
1: Yeah, very good. Connie, hope that helps. Thank you so much for calling, and thank you for your dedication to praying the Liturgy of the Hours as well. That's wonderful. Let's go back to the emails now. We got an email in from Sue writing in from Minneapolis, and this is what Sue asks. She says, I was going to daily Mass and loving partaking in the beautiful prayer of the Mass, but now I was asked to babysit an infant and a toddler. By helping with this, will I be offending God by choosing to assist at babysitting instead of going to daily Mass? They are in need of help with their children. I do have guilt about helping and not going to Mass daily. Can you let me know what your thoughts are?
0: Oh, well, Sue, that's actually kind of a difficult question. And there's so much kind of subjective experience about that, that it's hard for me to judge about kind of your relationship with these people and how often you go to Mass. So actually, Sue, I would just say it's a matter of prudential judgment. That's where we just simply say you kind of make the best choice. God understands that. You don't want to feel guilt about things. There is a healthy guilt, but if you're doing something good, that's a good thing. So I think a lot of it depends on your relationship with this family that's asking you to do this. If they're really close friends, if they're in dire straits, if they are in an emergency situation, they really need help in a very difficult circumstance, it makes sense to do that. If it's a casual thing, if there's other ways that they could take care of the child, if there's other people that they can easily call in, then you can say, would you rather do that? Because I'd rather go to Mass. So it's hard for me to kind of say exactly what you should do, whether you go to Mass or help this family. A lot of it depends on all these variables about your relationship with them. What is the nature of their request? How serious is it? Are there any other options for them? And I think kind of hopefully that will kind of help you look at the bigger picture of what's going on and make a good decision. If it's something that is really important to this family, where it's dire straits, they have nothing else to do, then it's a good thing to do. If it's something that's kind of casual, they have other options, then maybe you can say no. So yeah. Hopefully that gives you some guidance, Sue.

0: Thank you, Sue, for the email. Appreciate that. Another email came in from Adrian. Adrian writes, my wife attends Mass very infrequently and, to my knowledge, has not gone to confession for a few years. Whenever I would bring communion for our homebound daughter on Sundays, I would used to bring one for my wife, too. Once she was very upset with me and said not to bring her communion, so I stopped. She still attends TV Mass with our daughter. She travels all over the place, but for some reason omits Sunday Mass most weeks. Whenever priests bring communion for our ailing daughter, she readily accepts as well. So what's my obligation to tell the priests about the situation?
1: Well, I would say the easiest thing is just to repeat what the wife said. Don't bring me communion. I think that was an authentic comment on her. I think it was very truthful. I think it was very honest. And I would respect that. She doesn't have a real sense of what the Mass is. She doesn't seem to have a real sense of what the Eucharist is. So I think it makes sense to kind of agree with her understanding that since you don't like this, you don't want it, it's not something that's important to you, we're not going to bring it to you. So I would simply kind of go along with what she says. She doesn't want it, and so we don't bring it to her. I think that makes sense.
0: Very good. Father Dave, this has been great. My apologies to our callers and emailers who we weren't able to get on the air, but of course I hope you know that we have Patrick Madrid from 8 to 11 a.m. Central every day, that he answers listeners' questions about the faith as well. Father Dave, you did a great job in kind of ticking them down here in pretty short order and did great answers as well. Thanks for being with us. May we ask a blessing from you as we close?
1: Sure. Let me just reference Mary. Heavenly Father, Mary's question, how can this be? Let her just say yes to God. May all of our questions do the same. In the name of the Father, Son, and Holy Spirit. Amen.
0: Amen. If you need to listen again, maybe clarify some things in your own mind, feel free to look us up at relevantradio.com/innerlife. Coming up tomorrow on the program, we're going to be talking about overcoming sin. Father Matthew Witter is with us. Stay tuned now for the Holy Sacrifice of the Mass, and Father Rocky is our celebrant. Until next time, grace and peace.
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4: This person said, hey, I started listening to Relevant Radio a little over 2 years ago, and I, at the time, was just searching for something to comfort me after my sister died. She died unexpectedly. At the time, I was a 25-year functioning addict to meth. Wow. She says, I was saying functioning because I held a job down and I wasn't homeless, but it did cause me a ruined marriage. And one night I just prayed to God and I placed my life in his hands. And I said, Lord, I know you can help me. Please take this addiction from me. She says, I begged God that night for his mercy. The next morning I woke up and I never used again. She was totally and absolutely liberated from her addiction. She says, I just want to share with everybody, God can bless all. When I hear people call into the chaplet or the rosary or pray for those addicted, I wish they knew it could all be solved with Jesus, because it can. Since then, I've apologized to my ex-husband. I've apologized to my children, who are wonderful, saying that, what are you apologizing for? And with your show, Drew, I received the courage to go to confession. Wow. He says, I attend now church every week. I watch the Mass also on YouTube daily. And of course, we pray the chaplet with you every day. I just hope that my story will help those who suffer from addiction and will give hope to those families that are out there. Don't give up on the addicted. Don't give up on them. They can suffer from addiction. And we'll give, she says, but all they have to do is believe. Mary has comforted me. St. Joseph has given me strength. And Jesus has cured me. I truly experienced a miracle.
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9: We laid a very good foundation for a successful final deal. The final deal is the House. We set the foundation. We haven't built the House. I think it's important for all of us to appreciate how much was done. But honestly, there is still a lot to do as we continue to make progress on the nuclear talks, on the economic talks, as we continue to demine the straits and ensure that that flow of traffic continues to pick back up. A lot of progress, but still some work to do, and we're very committed to doing exactly that.
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4: Well, good afternoon and welcome. That was Vice President J.D. Vance in Switzerland today discussing the progress with Iran. Seems things are developing. A lot of people confused about what is unfolding there. And I thought maybe we could take a look at both sides of it. I'd love to hear from you, too. I don't know how you feel about the memorandum of understanding. Do you think the U.S. is making a mistake? Do you think we had them where we had them on their knees and we're giving them a break? Feel free to sound off and join the conversation. Ambassador Joseph Sella is going to be stopping by. The number to get in will be 888-914-9149. Anyway, this MOU, as they call it, has suspended the war that's been fraught with all sorts of difficulties since it was signed last week. Now, for instance, if you're not following it, Iran established a commission on the Straits of Hormuz that said it would not start charging a passage and will charge tolls until about 60 days from now. And that's how long the memorandum is supposed to be in effect. Trump says absolutely not. There will be no tolls charged unless we charge them. Right? Main difference here is that also that, we got this issue in Lebanon as well. But let me share with you a little bit of what Donald Trump says before I get to that as well. He says, he told Axios over the weekend that Israel wouldn't even exist if it weren't for him. Listen to this.
10: Because if they had a nuclear weapon, they would use it. And you want to see bedlam? Let them blow up a couple of cities someplace like they would have blown up Israel. If it weren't for me, Israel would not exist today. Because I terminated the Barack Hussein Obama deal, the JCPOA, which was a road to a nuclear weapon. They would have had it 5 years ago. They would have used it within the first week, in my opinion. And Israel would no longer be with us. Israel would have been gone years ago had I not done that.
4: So the MOU is what we're seeing here. Is not just tied between what's going on between the U.S. and Iran, but also to these relations between Israel and Lebanon. Lebanon, of course, is being controlled by an Iranian-backed terrorist group called Hezbollah. And I saw a post somebody had put out recently, and it just showed you all the violations of Hezbollah. And, of course, Israel has retaliated to each one of those. But since that MOU was signed, Israel's been taking action against Hezbollah, which Iran suddenly decided, hey, wait, hold on. Israel violated the agreement. They don't see Hezbollah as violating it. So they unilaterally announced that they had closed the Strait of Hormuz. Of course, what the Iranians didn't mention, though, was that there are also about 167 violations of the agreement by Hezbollah. I wish I had that poster right. It was pretty amazing. They showed you the rockets, the missiles, the drones that resulted in five Israelis ultimately being injured and four of them killed. And that was just in one day, right? Israel, of course, wasn't going to let all those go without responding. And according to the Iranians, their group can violate the agreement as much as they want, and Israel can't do anything about it. That's the weird thinking that we have here. The Trump administration, of course, is trying to bring peace. There's been this round of talks in Switzerland between the U.S. and Iran. It just concluded with Vice President Vance saying Iran has agreed to allow nuclear inspectors back into the country. I heard Lindsey Graham, he came out recently
11: And he's a hawk, right? He's a major Iran hawk. And Lindsey Graham wants to try diplomacy. But he says the talks will fail. He also thinks that they're going to continue to try to control the straits that I just talked about. Here were his comments to CBS News. Listen.
12: Is the MOU problematic? Yeah. I'd rather try diplomacy than take it off the table. If you don't have a diplomatic path through the MOU, then you have to go to war or some other form of coercion. Let's try this. I think it's going to fail. What happens next? I spent 4.5 hours with President Trump Friday. Here's what I think will happen next. If this deal fails, President Trump is going to take the Strait of Hormuz over by force. The United States will control the Strait of Hormuz. We'll charge a fee for all those who go through to pay for the operation. We're going to get Saudi Arabia to join the Abraham Accords.
11: And I hope all that happens. As I said, right now, we are in that 60-day phase. The talks in Switzerland between the U.S. and Iran just concluded, and President Vance said, you know, look, Iran's allowed us to have nuclear inspectors back in their country, and this will all be judged on their implementation. Let me share with you also what he said. He talked about, he was at today's news conference. This talk included a deconfliction is the word I'm looking for, mechanism for when fires exchange between, you know, these Middle East countries. Listen to this.
9: And so we've been, I think, very good at setting up what we're calling a deconfliction mechanism. But what it really is to say that when things happen, the sides are actually talking to one another. There really hasn't been a mechanism to have those discussions until basically around 4 p.m. yesterday, Bürgenstock time, when we set that up. So what we're trying to do is to say, first of all, Israel and every other nation in the region has the right of self-defense, but we want to make sure that everybody has that right of self-defense in the background where we're talking about how to de-escalate these conflicts rather than spiraling out of control.
11: He went on to say this, and I want to get Ambassador Sella's take on this. He says, you know, whether good faith or bad faith, you just can't trust anybody's words. You have to trust what they actually do. And I think that's true. Joining me right now, Ambassador Joseph Sella. He was an ambassador under the first Trump administration, founded the National Catholic Prayer Breakfast, and has been keeping an eye on this developing story. Ambassador, great to have you back. Good afternoon.
13: Hi, Drew. Good afternoon. Belated Happy Father's Day to you.
11: Thank you. And right back at you as well. This has been a soap opera. I mean, every day there's a new twist, turn, or saga. Everyone knows, or at least they should know, that the Iranian government really has not shown a record of being trustworthy. So where do we go through all these negotiations when in the end, yeah, they'll agree to certain things, but they may end up reneging. Is this different? How do you see this? Fill me in on everything that has recently just unfolded.
13: Sure. I think we abide in the great virtue of patience because it's going to be needed as this grinds forward. As we counted days before, it's been nearly 17,300 days since the mullahs took control of Iran in 1979. Wow. And it's only been 114 days since Operation Epic Fury began. I mean, obviously, hostilities, hard kinetic action has been ceased for some weeks now. But again, this historically is a very complex, intertwined, entangled neighborhood of God's creation. It's just going to take time. I mean, I appreciate the strong leadership of Vice President Vance, and we have Ambassador Witkoff there, and then Jared Kushner, and I understand Secretary Rubio left today to augment their presence. So I think that there's a lot of, I think, probably propagated misinformation and drama orchestration or jockeying. I think it just the parties kind of sniff each other out and look for the highest ground that they can achieve. And we've seen that manifested in a lot of. I think it's set for things to continue. I can't help but reflect on Bismarck's famous quote of laws are like sausages. It's best not to see either of them being made. I think that applies to diplomatic engagements now and again. So it's going to be tedious. I appreciate President Trump really keeping that the scabbard of kinetic action as an option, because diplomacy and politics first, and we'll see what happens from there.
11: I totally agree. Let's take a call or two for you. If you want to join the conversation, it's 888-914-9149. Mark is listening in Chicago. Mark, good afternoon. You're on the air with Ambassador Sella. Welcome.
14: Hey, Drew. Thanks for taking my show, my call. It's a great show, and I enjoy talking about the topic. I think, I look at Iran, and I think Trump, I like President Trump, but I think they've underestimated the Iranians, because they're just, they say they want to make a deal, but then the deal only lasts one day, and then this is going on, and I really think that there are people that can't be trusted, not the Iranians in general, but just the leaders of the country. I think the people are marvelous people, but mm-hmm. they've already wiped out 40,000 of their own people. Right. I think the whole leadership, it sort of reminds me of World War II with Japan, mm-hmm. when Japan knew that they were going to get destroyed if they hadn't surrendered. But, surrendering is beneath them. They can't do it. And I think the Iranians are the same way. You know, they would never surrender, and they would rather die than surrender to the U.S., just my opinion.
11: Hey, Mark, thanks for joining the conversation, for sharing that. And Ambassador, I'll let you pick up on his point. I think he's a strong one.
13: It is a strong point, and I can't help but I think in a few years ago, and it was brought back to President Trump a few days ago, where he had said that the Iranians have never won a war, but they've never lost a negotiation. But I think they've met their match here with President Trump, and I think he's operating eyes wide open. And and I think, again, as we've talked in previous episodes, that the value of the Abraham Accords, I don't think, can be overstated. You see some bridges built and being exercised behind the scenes, more than we're aware of, that I think will have a congealing effect. It doesn't make the complex neighborhood any less complex. But we have to keep a wary eye on them, certainly. I mean, President Trump, I think, in one of your lead-ins, had him referring to Bedlam. And they mm-hmm. have a network around the world, Drew. And I would not be surprised if the terrorist attack that's happening as we speak in downtown Montreal is somehow intertwined with that. Their agents and operatives are everywhere. You know, then you certainly have the complexity there between Lebanon and Iran, where Hezbollah is really a proxy for the mullahs and the IRGC in Iran. So it'll take a bit more time.
11: So if you want to join the conversation, 888-914-9149, what do you consider a successful outcome from this deal? We want an unconditional surrender. Are you optimistic or pessimistic about the prospects of a lasting peace? Should the U.S. remain engaged in the Middle East? Should we focus more at home? What do you make of these negotiations? 888-914-9149. Speaking of those proxies, and let's talk about those. I mean, there seems to be a disconnect. I mean, of course, Hezbollah is an Iranian proxy, and they've now tied Israel to this deal. And yet, if you look, I saw a brilliant post somewhere, and it detailed all of these, all these violations by Hezbollah first, and of course, Israel responded. How do they spin that in such a way that they act like Israel is the aggressor in all that? I know that Trump is frustrated because he really wants to try to bring some peace to this Iranian deal, but you can almost understand Israel in their position to want to say, hey, we can't just allow you to fire rockets and drones on our people.
13: No, the depth and the breadth of the intertwining and the entanglements between Hezbollah and Hamas and all that we've seen on the world stage, the manipulation has its origins in Iran. They want to wipe Israel off the map. They are as close to a neighbor as you could possibly have with mm-hmm. Israel, and Israel has a right to its self-defense. And it will take some time. I know Lebanon is President Joseph Aoun, who I think happens to be a Maronite Catholic. He is, I think, working, and I don't know where it now stands, but I think they're quietly driving behind the scenes to have a meeting with a tripartite meeting between the United States, Lebanon, and Israel in the United States. And I don't think things are calmed yet enough for the tripartite meeting to happen. But I know that they're earnestly working on that happening. It's kind of a two-prong, because it is that complicated, these two-prong negotiations are happening and amidst the volatility.
11: All right, well, let's grab another call or two for you, Ambassador. We'll go to Pismo Beach, California next. Charlie is calling in. Charlie, hi, you're on the air with Ambassador Sella.
15: Thank you very much, Drew. As I told your call screener, it's a matter of courage, and whether you do have it or not. In 1776, when we signed the Declaration of Independence, men stood up and they were killed, knocked down, and they stood. Who is standing in Iran right now by themselves like we did? Just a question.
11: Yeah. Now, it's an interesting one that you bring up, because I heard somebody else make that comment over the weekend. They actually used it for Ukraine, Ambassador. You know, they talked about our fight for independence here in the U.S., and they equated to what Ukraine is doing against Russia. But Charlie's bringing it up for the people here right now who are fighting for their own freedom and for another, you know, for an existence. But give me your take on Charlie's comments.
13: Well, each region, those respective regions of the world are vastly more complex than our own. I mean, God shed his grace on thee, and, you know, we were subjugated by the king and oppressed of rights. We fought back and won. These people have been suffering for hundreds of years, yeah. More than nearly 2,000 years plus. And so I do think that what it has to be looked at is that the fundamental dignity of the individual has been desecrated in both regions. Yeah. And it is complex. And I think that, you know, we're there. I think we have a unique role to play in the world to help assist in bringing peace, keeping peace, establishing peace. And I think we see President Trump exercising this in a unique way, and avoiding sort of long-term commitments and the casualties that we've suffered in recent years. So I have to be conscientious about it, but all mindful of the subjugation of the people. And Drew, I would personally say that it will take some time, I think, before the Iranian people were to step up, to topple whatever may be there. First thing is first, because, you know, they're already beginning to arrest quote-unquote non-compliant people again in the lull of fighting.
11: Yeah, there was a Wall Street Journal article this morning, and they're talking about the execution of many of these dissidents. They're now beginning to ramp that back up again. So, look, I don't blame the people there. You know, they were getting mowed down in the streets. Bullets were put in the back of their heads by snipers. And now you see young kids being hung. It's a dark culture. Stuart is in Woodstock, Georgia. Hey, Stuart, thanks for joining us. You're on the air with Ambassador Joseph Sella.
16: Yes, sir. Thanks for having me. The guys in charge of Iran now are not going to stick with anything they agree to. It's in their DNA. They should have been wiped out back when Jimmy Carter was there and they held the people. It's just not going to happen. I'm certainly in favor of Trump and what he's trying to do, but he's getting snake bit. Whatever they agree to now, when he's out, the next president may not have the fortitude to do something about it. It's just not going to happen.
11: Yeah, it's such a great insight, Stuart. Thank you. And we could talk about the next administration. We're only talking 24 months, you know, two and a half years at the very most. You know, the generals are going to be upon us before we know it. The U.S. military had Iran on its back foot, right? They were being choked economically, defeated militarily. Their wells almost had to be capped. They were reaching, you know, capacity in their ability to preserve their oil. Why did the president suspend military operations? A lot of people question, Ambassador, this MOU, as Stuart is pointing out here. You know, we're now allowing them to sell their oil in the market and giving them sanctions relief. Should we have kept, you know, I hate to put it this way, like our foot on their throat while we had them in that position, because that's the strongest power we had. Now we're giving them a chance to breathe once again.
13: Yeah, there are two schools of thought, certainly, Drew. You know, for those, Stewart value his position, and I think President Trump comes between these two camps, where finish the job, I think is Stewart's his message, and then those where they wish pure diplomacy and nothing more. And I think that, as we've talked before, it's kind of like hammers and carrots. The kinetic action being the hammer, and carrots being kind of drawing them in. I mean, this is the most they've done, Drew, in the 47 years of this regime, to having an attempt at an adult conversation with powers that seek to bring order and just comity amongst the regional neighbors. And Stewart is, and Drew, I know we talked about this before, mm-hmm. as he pointed out. I mean, if you have them taking shots at their neighbors with missiles, killing people, launching a missile to Diego Garcia, which is the same distance right. As it is to Rome, the mask really slips. I mean, the mask doesn't even need to slip, and nature of the mullahs there and the apparatchiks that surround them. So I think that President Trump, I think, has put them on notice. I think that may have sent a little bit of shockwave through the negotiations as they began in Lake Luzerne yesterday. But I think it's good for him to just keep them on their toes, because they are they wish Israel to be wiped out. And they have sowed death and destruction, including our own troops and other civilians, for now two generations nearly. And have to hand it to President Trump for his strong leadership and his courage to work with allies and partners to put them in check, because unabated, they're going to continue. I would just say in closing that what we see happening, we may see happening here. Obviously, the midterm elections are upon us, and I think the Iranians know that. So I think that they are trying to run out the clock to create complications for President Trump. And but I know President Trump's going to fight the good fight. We'll see how it all shakes out, but keep them in our prayers. Yeah.
11: Well, two things. I think you're right. I mean, when you talk about the range of their ballistic missiles, if I was a European, I'd be concerned after I saw what these guys had done to their Gulf neighbors, right? They turned them against them. It was ludicrous. But to your second point, there are some arguing that Trump is playing 4D chess. You know, that he's going until Iran inevitably violates the terms, then he's going to go back after them after the midterms. Because you're right. I mean, right now, the if for some reason the Republicans get spanked in the midterms, that'll certainly hurt Trump's agenda. But maybe he's going to wait. I mean, the midterms are going to be here in just a couple months. They'll be here before we know it. He can push that out and then maybe go back in. So maybe Trump sees something that we don't. And like I said, I'm not in the know. They are. So I'm assuming that whatever he's hearing is going to give peace a chance. And maybe he's playing this out for a political reason. Although he denies that, right? He says it has nothing to do with politics. He's not worried about the midterms. I think you have to be, don't you?
13: I think Aristotle said man by his nature is a political animal. So, I think that politics is policy. And I think that President Trump, I think, has an important eye towards avoiding, most importantly and firstly, the long drawn out affairs that we've seen in recent years, and not getting ourselves as far out over the skis as it's happened. Yeah. I know he's keeping an eye on that, which I think is prudent. I mean, really, I think, and Pope Leo has spoken about this. I mean, look for dialogue and diplomacy and politics as a part of this. And if there is an off ramp for that, so that you can bring stability and peace, that really should be the first. And but given the nature of them, and they only know violence, they have to be kept on their toes, knowing that is another possibility that could be wielded again.
11: Well, this is just a memorandum of understanding, 60 days before we get to a final agreement. I'm sure there's going to be a lot to talk about in between that time. Correct. We'll see what goes back and forth. Looking ahead to the next 60 days, I only have a minute or two left for you. I have some final thoughts. What benchmarks should Americans watch mostly for? What do you see unfolding in the days ahead?
13: Well, I mean, I think you already see some of that fruit bearing out as a result of where we've gotten the Iranians. The first time in 47 years, they're at a table talking to it, having an adult conversation, or trying to anyway. You see dozens of ships coming through the Straits of Hormuz. You start seeing You start seeing gas prices starting to come down as well. It's affecting the markets in a net positive way. So I just think we're going to see more drama and subterfuge and incremental progress. But I think we just cautious optimism and, you know, de-escalation, you know, including Lebanon happens. But shaky, again, I think just given the nature of that unchecked regime for 47 years, I think we're in for some bumpy roads. But President Trump and Vice President Vance, Secretary Rubio are shepherding it in a good direction thus far.
11: Let's do our part and pray that this lot of wisdom prevails. Hey, Ambassador, people want to check you out or follow you. Is there something you want to connect them to?
13: No, I'm really not a social media maven, Drew.
11: I love it.
13: do my work and quietly, and I'm grateful for the opportunity you give me.
11: And we'll just say a prayer for you. Have everybody say a quick Hail Mary for your intentions. That's probably more valuable than anything. Hey, right, Ambassador, thank you. Let's catch up, okay? We'll do it again soon. Appreciate it.
13: Thanks as always. Yes, sir. God bless you.
11: God bless you. That's Ambassador Joseph Sella. Do say a prayer for him. I'm grateful for that. And his life is probably a lot calmer without, you know, social media. It is a time suck, isn't it? A lot of people get caught up in it, and you have to constantly feed that beast. Hey, when I return, I want to take a look at COVID. There's some news that developed. You probably saw this. It's been, 5 years? Where did the virus come from? 6 years, Nick is saying to me. Yes, you're right. It's 6 years since this thing erupted. I want to look at what the government knew, where it originated. Were you given the whole truth? Now, newly declassified documents are raising new questions, and there's calls for investigations and even looking at maybe Dr. Anthony Fauci's pardon. We're going to get into all that and more when I return. Stay with me.
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0: Dr. Fauci provided millions in U.S. taxpayer dollars to fund dangerous gain-of-function research on bat coronaviruses at the Wuhan Institute of Virology, work which is now widely viewed as the source of the unintentional lab leak that sparked the pandemic. I'm releasing never-before-seen communications and documents that expose exactly how Fauci worked with politicized career leadership in the intelligence community to suppress the truth about his actions, the virus's lab leak origins, and his role in directing U.S. funding for this dangerous research that caused immeasurable harm and countless lost lives.
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11: Yeah, that was former Director of National Intelligence Tulsi Gabbard on Dr. Fauci's role in COVID-19 and the pandemic. Look, that guy, I remember vividly all the public appearances that he was making on television, seemed very credible. He was there with the president, a whole number of other people. When the virus first erupted, and he gained a lot of credibility. Yeah, just think back. It feels like a long time now, but yeah, it was a weird world, wasn't it? The world shut down. Streets were emptied and people were wearing masks. They were keeping 6 feet. Maybe your loved one, maybe you lost a job. Maybe you lost your loved one. You couldn't even be at their bedside. Maybe you lost your business because of this. You know, it was a tough time. And COVID wasn't merely just a public health crisis. It was a defining moment, and I think, in our country and in modern history. So the big question, one that was never really answered, is what about the origin? And over the past several years, there's been a debate that, oh, no, COVID emerged. You know, it was naturally, it was in a wet market. Or other people say, well, hold on, Ed. This clearly came out of a laboratory. And what was once dismissed as a fringe theory, and a lot of people thought that the lab was a fringe theory, it's now regarded by a growing number of scientists and intelligence officials and government agencies as probably the most plausible explanation. And we should really dive into it and examine that. So in the final days of her tenure, the DNI, well, Director of National Intelligence, Tulsi Gabbard, released these newly declassified documents that she says raises further questions about the role of Dr. Fauci. There was federal funding for research connected to the Wuhan Institute of Virology, the government's handling of information regarding COVID's origins. And according to her, the documents suggest that influential figures, they may have shaped, you know, the intelligence assessment and the scientific narrative in ways that were not right. At the same time, and we'll talk about all this right now, Senator Rand Paul is calling for an investigation into Fauci. And he argues, you know, that sweeping pardon. Remember, Biden came in before he left and he was issuing all those pardons. He granted Fauci a pardon, right? Before he was even challenged in court on anything. It covered a huge period of time and it didn't specify particular offenses. So Senator Ron Johnson, he's a senator out of Wisconsin. He's voiced similar concerns. Now, I don't know whether those legal arguments ultimately prevail. We'll have to see how that all pans out. But I'm joined by somebody who could probably answer that question. It's just a delight to have with me today, Mary Holland. She's the CEO of Children's Health Defense, but she's a lawyer who directed the graduate lawyering program at New York University of School of Law for about 15 years and lectured at Columbia. And she's joining us today from her organization, Children's Health Defense. Mary, thank you for your time. Good afternoon.
1: Thanks for having me.
11: Before we get into Fauci and all the accusations, let me just jump to the presidential pardon. I mean, we remember President Biden doing these wide and sweeping presidential pardons of everyone from his son to Fauci. What's a presidential pardon is issued, that's pretty much it, right? Any likelihood that that can be reevaluated, and how likely would that be?
3: Well, there's certainly a lot of people who suggest that Biden himself didn't sign the pardon. There was the auto pen, and that he wasn't really in charge of all of his mental faculties. So there's a case to be made. Candidly, I doubt that's going to prevail. But Dr. Fauci has for over a year now been in negotiations with Senator Rand Paul to testify before the Homeland Security Committee. And my understanding is that although a date hasn't been set, we can expect that he will be testifying before the Senate within the next month. And he cannot, the pardon covers the time up until Biden's pardon. It doesn't cover now. And so I think what we will see is that Dr. Fauci will say in answer to every question, I don't recall, I don't recall, I don't recall. And I think that is going to send a very loud message to the people in this country who still believe that he was a savior and all that he cared about was people's health. I think people will see, oh my gosh, why will this man not answer a straight question? And that's because he doesn't have the protection of a pardon for anything he says today. So I think I'm very excited about the fact that I believe he will be testifying under oath in the Senate very soon. And that is going to help wake people up, just like what Tulsi Gabbard just did. We need to wake up. I hope it's less than half the country now, but there are people, because of the media blackout, because of the polarization, because of the lies that have been told, who are truly still asleep. They truly imagine that COVID was for their good. And if people died, it was from COVID and the shots were wonderful. And I hope that's a minority by now, but I'm not really sure, to be honest with you.
11: Yeah, no, it's a great question. In terms of those who may not be following the story or know the nuances of it, what exactly did Tulsi Gabbard release and why now is it generating so much attention?
3: Yeah. She released documents, official documents from the intelligence agencies that showed that the U.S. has funded over 120 biolabs in over 30 countries around the world, with a third of them being in Ukraine. Hmm. Now, some people say, well, this information has been out there. That's true. Russian authorities have talked about it. Some of the information has been available. The U.S. purchased some of these labs from the Ukraine in 2005. But this is the first time that a high-ranking U.S. official has acknowledged the scope of this effectively bioweapons infrastructure around the world. And this is tremendously dangerous, right? So all of the labs in Ukraine, as an example, are what are called biological safety level 2. Well, biological safety, that's what Wuhan lab was, virology lab in China. They should be bio level 4 to be arguably safe. And in all of these labs, Drew, there are accidents. Accidents happen. And so the idea that it was a good idea to put effectively bioweapons labs, gain of function virology labs in Georgia, in Armenia, in Ukraine, which is where they are, in Azerbaijan. If you ask me, this is a crazy idea. And I think it accentuates for people that, as President Trump said in 2025 in an executive order, we should not be continuing with gain of function research, meaning that you make bacteria and viruses and fungi more lethal and more transmissible. That is what was happening at the Wuhan lab with U.S. money. And that is a huge problem. And we've got to tackle that. And so I think that Tulsi Gabbard, in leaving her post, candidly felt freer to go against what I'm sure is still a big backlash in the intelligence community, that this is a problem. This is not okay to continue.
11: Yeah, my guest today, Mary Holland, if you want to join us, I'll open the phones in just a second. Feel free to sound off or ask your question. 888-914-9149. Looking back at that time, you know, there were the big narrative, it came from all the media. Of course, Fauci was there. A lot of other people were promoting it as well. It was the wet lab, the wet market theory, and not necessarily the Wuhan lab. what, you know, why was the lab leak theory initially dismissed by so many officials and so many media organizations? To whose benefit is that?
3: Oh, that was hugely to the benefit of Dr. Tony Fauci and to the benefit of the Biden administration. Dr. Fauci, so the people that he was consulting knew that this was likely a lab leak, and they constructed a very explicit cover-up policy, and Dr. Fauci then awarded millions of dollars in scientific funding to the scientists that were willing to change their mind and go to the public and write a very important scientific article called The Proximal Origin of SARS-CoV-2. He paid them off to do this, and we learned all of this through Freedom of Information Act documents that organizations obtain. Everybody who knew anything knew from the get-go that this was a lab leak based on bat coronavirus research that was being done in the Wuhan Institute of Virology, funded in part by National Institutes of Allergies and Infectious Diseases and the U.S. Department of Defense. But they wanted to throw everybody off the trail. And so it took years for it to now be absolutely common knowledge. This didn't come from a wet market of animal products in China that was a mile away from the Wuhan Institute of Virology. It clearly, most likely, came from the Institute of Virology. Now, do we still know all, do we know all of the details? We don't. That institute is connected to the Chinese Communist Party, to the Chinese military, and there are a lot of secrets in it. Now, Secretary Kennedy wrote a very good book called The Wuhan Cover-Up, and it really traces the history of the outbreak. I also recommend a book by Senator Rand Paul, Deception, which is also about really what happened with this outbreak. Wow. But we still don't know all the details, but we definitely know this didn't come from bats 1,000 miles away that were brought to a wet market. That's just silly.
11: So there's scientific consensus today that COVID began in a wet lab. Is that pretty much accepted universally now?
3: The Wuhan Institute of Virology. Well, all of the major American departments, the State Department, the Department of Interior, the intelligence, they all agree that it came from the Wuhan Institute of Virology. Is it a scientific consensus? I don't know if we could say that, but it's pretty clear that that's the truth, Drew.
11: And China's spinning it too, saying, hey, no, it didn't come out of there. Where's China on all this?
3: You know, that's a good question. I think they're just not really talking about it anymore. You know, they've moved on, and they did adopt these harsh lockdown policies. They handled it in some ways differently. You know, they didn't roll out mRNA shots as happened in Western Europe and the United States.
11: Yeah. Well, let me take a quick break. When we come back, Mary, we can talk more. We'll take a few phone calls. I only have my guest, Mary Holland, for a short time. We're taking a look at the latest news developing regarding Dr. Fauci, the origins of COVID, and so much more. If you want to get in, 888-914-9149. We'll be back in just a minute. Stay with us.
2: The only thing that doctors have to report are abortion pill cases, deaths. They don't have to report injuries. And so we don't even know how many women are being injured every year by these very, very strong chemical drugs.
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6: Hello, this is Bishop Terry LaVallee of the Diocese of Ogdensburg. 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
11: Well, the COVID pandemic, you might think, is behind us, but questions surrounding its origins and our government's response are anything but settled. There's been some newly declassified documents that have been released by the Director of National Intelligence, Tulsi Gabbard, that have once again reignited this debate over whether Dr. Fauci, whether Wuhan, related research or whether Americans were given the full story from the beginning was indeed the case. There's a lot of questions that still loom. I'm joined today by Mary Holland. She is an attorney. She's also the CEO of Children's Health Defense, and we're exploring this issue together. And Mary, it's great to have you back as we take a closer look at these documents. One of my big takeaways, I want to jump to the phones very quickly, but just the damage. I'm sitting here thinking during the break, the damage that this country has done to the public trust in government, public health institutions, vaccines, everything along those lines. A lot of people took this because they believed Dr. Fauci, and they heard others. I had a friend of the show who had been on many times, Dr. Jay Bhattacharya. He was guiding us through the whole COVID. He's now the director of the National Institute of Health. But he was blasted by the mainstream and professional journalists as being a conspiracy theorist. And I'm like, now we realize that's not the case. I wonder how many people listening wish they never took that shot, took something with mRNA in it. So it's pretty crazy. What's happened in general, and how long do you think it's going to take to maybe heal? I don't know if, I don't know if a generation will ever really trust the government or the medical community again, like they once did.
3: I don't know that we'll go back to the point before COVID. I do think exactly what you've said, that there was a huge rupture. I mean, the government came out with profound lies. People died as a result of them. Things were done that were overtly illegal. They were not in coordinate, they were not in adherence to our Constitution. And there have been no apologies. I do think this president has done some things to reverse what happened during COVID about censorship, about ending gain of function, but certainly not everything has happened. In fact, we've just done a film that will be in theaters on June 30th called Duty to Disobey. Right. What happened in the military to create a military mandate for the COVID shot was illegal. They were forcing experimental experimental use authorization shots when they were saying that they had already been authorized as licensed products. That was a lie. And what the film shows is that people in the military who were excluded, they were terminated, they're now welcomed back by Secretary of War Hegseth, which is great, but they say we will not come back until there's been accountability. One of the things we're doing at Children's Health Defense is we have something called the COVID Justice Resolution, covidjustice.org, to say, just promise us that you'll never do this again. We're asking for Congress to sign on to this. What happened was terrible. The lockdowns, the masks, the shots, the tests, the exclusion, the lies. we can't let it happen again. And yet, honestly, there hasn't been a true accounting, and there hasn't been a promise not to do it again. In fact, there are still exercises for, a kind of lockdown scenario. So I think I'm delighted that you're talking with your audience about it, because unfortunately, COVID is not over in a real sense.
11: Yep. No, I couldn't agree with you more. Let's take a few phone calls. John's in Leesburg, Florida. John, good afternoon. You're on with Mary Holland. Go right ahead.
13: Yes. Hi, Drew. Can you hear me?
11: Yes, John, we can. And thanks for calling. Go right ahead.
13: Okay. I just want to make sure you heard me. I remember distinctly about 6 months, six months before anything was happening with the COVID in China. It was, maybe there's a case or two, but I doubt if it was that. But 6 months before that, China was paying an American professor from one of the colleges. He was a professor of

0: $1,000 a month. And he was doing a lot of research, and then they kept him over, I think, a month or something. Mm-hmm. And the reason I remember that so distinctly, it was on a reliable station.
1: Right.
0: The reason I remember it so well is that's a lot of money to me, $50,000 a month.
1: Sure.
0: So that's just, I wanted to mention that. I thought it was interesting.
1: John, thank you. Thanks for adding it to the conversation. Mary, any comments?
2: Yeah, I think you're referring, John, to Charles Lieber, who was a chemistry professor at Harvard who had been working with the Thousand Flowers program or something like that in China and paying exorbitant amounts of money. And he was arrested because there were questions about whether what he was doing was legal. He had not acknowledged the money he was getting to his university. And I think there are deep questions about the technology transfer that has happened in recent years between the United States and China, including the funding of the Wuhan Institute of Virology.
1: Yeah, John, thank you very much. We'll go to Becky in Chicago. She's been holding a long time. Becky, hi, you're on with Mary Holland. Go right ahead.
3: Hi, thanks for letting me slip in here before the hour's up. Sure. Just want to say hi to Drew and Mary.
1: Hi.
3: Mary, so glad you're on the show. This is just amazing. So I am very familiar with the CHD movement. Pauly interviewed me. My father's name is on the bus, and I attended the movie Vax 3. For those of our listeners that don't know what I'm talking about, I just wanted to call and just spread the word that there are support groups, advocacy groups for those of us victimized by Fauci. I call him Fraud-Chi, excuse me, and the protocols that were set in place during this horrific time. It trickled down into the hospital administrators that protected their workers from all immunity. Case being said, my father has been gone five Father's Day now as of yesterday, and the pain is still very raw. Yeah, he died after 52 days of fighting the disease of the unvaccinated, if you get my drift.
1: Mm-hmm.
3: So I'm just here to say there's so much, there's the eyes have been opened, the veil's pulled down. There are lots of advocacy groups out there. I'm going to be sending my letter in to Senator Ron Johnson from Wisconsin. He's taking at least 200 stories, and he's taking this to the hearing in Congress. Yeah. Mary, you might want to add on to that. Thanks for having me call.
1: Thank you, Becky, for calling in. Go right ahead, Becky. Mary, if you want to respond.
2: Yeah, Becky, thank you so much for calling in, and thank you for reminding me to mention to this audience that on our website, childrenshealthdefense.org, if you go to the CHD TV tab, you can see free movies, including the one that Becky just mentioned, Vax 3. And that was about the horror of what happened in the hospital. So literally, people, you know, Tony Fauci legitimized this drug, remdesivir, that the nurses all called run death is near. It is a terrible drug that caused kidney failure. And people were literally killed for money in the hospitals. That's what the protocols were to make the pandemic seem real. And so there are so many questions, and liability protection was given to these hospitals. So there's so many things that happened during COVID that we really haven't gotten to the bottom of. And people died, like Becky's father, which is just not only tragic, but terrible to have no legitimate explanation for what happened. And as Becky mentions, her father was unvaccinated. It's very clear from the film that we did, which was based on thousands of interviews around the country. We sent a bus around for the people study, vaxxed, unvaxxed, the people study. It's very clear that people who are unvaccinated were discriminated against in the hospitals, and they were treated very, very poorly. Not to say that the people who are vaccinated were necessarily well treated, but what happened in the hospitals was truly horrific. And for the most part, it has not been adequately exposed.
1: All right. Hey, thank you for your call. Terry is in Palm Desert, California. Hi, Terry.
4: Hi, Drew. I'm calling because I agree with everything that your guest has said, and also the last caller. But one of the things, another ramification that I noticed is it broke up friendships. It broke up family relationships where you couldn't visit, you couldn't go to Thanksgiving if you hadn't been vaccinated and then or taken boosters. And I think it was on the on the level of

0: Joseph Mengele, abuse. But that's all I wanted to say.
1: Sorry, thank you. Your signal's breaking up a little bit. But Mary, I think you got that, right?
2: I definitely got that. And I think, Terry, you're absolutely right to point out that it split families. It made people be terminated from their jobs. It split friendships up. And this was a huge experiment on the level of Joseph Mengele. I couldn't agree more. Wow. Certainly many people would see this as having been sort of a diabolical kind of agenda that was pushed on the public worldwide. It wasn't just in the United States.
1: Well, Mary, I want to thank you for being with us. The movie that's coming out, if you want to promote that or anything else you want to get people connected to, I only have about 30 seconds for you.
2: Childrenshealthdefense.org, all of our information there. We've got a film on June 30th, Duty to Disobey, about what happened during COVID in the military. Thanks so much.
1: Thank you for being here. I'd love to have you back again. Great conversation. Wonderful to have you. That's Mary Holland, check her out at childrenshealthdefense.org. As I said, she is the CEO of that organization, was an attorney who directed the graduate lawyering program at New York University School of Law and spent years lecturing at Columbia Law School. I'm going to take a quick pause. When we come back, let's pray the Chaplet of Divine Mercy. Phones fill up quick, but if you want to get in, here's how you do it. 888-914-9149. You can call right now. 888-914-9149. We'll take your calls and we will all pray together in just a minute or two. Stay with me.
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1: Anonymous is listening to us. I want to grab her call. She says this is exactly what happened to her. Anonymous, good afternoon.
6: I'm really glad you're talking about this because I just don't think people think about women. And I'm almost 60 years old, and this started when I was 16, when a family member exposed me to pornography, and I was 16 years old. It was exactly what happened to me. I sought out those kinds of abusive relationships because I read about it, and it was easy to find romance novels that featured that. And it's exactly what happened is I needed to make it real. I wanted my fantasies to become real, and it ended up in my relationships, in my marriage. And it's just creepy how, without even talking about it, people who have the same ideas get drawn to one another. I mean, that to me is just the devil. But my husband, out of nowhere, had no problem accommodating, and it just about nearly killed me.
7: Well, thank you for sharing your story, because I can guarantee you there are other women out there that hear your story, and now they know they're not alone. And some of the women that we work with, they just feel like they're the only one caught up in this, and the shame and the guilt holds them, you know, hostage in that. So thank you for sharing your story.
1: Anonymous, thank you.
6: I want to say that it was Relevant Radio that saved me.
1: Wow. Mm. Well, praise God.
7: Mm-hmm.
1: That's
6: because
1: wonderful.
6: I found it on the radio as I was driving, and it gave me the courage to say, I'm not doing this anymore, and got back into my Catholic faith, and it saved me.
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0: as we start the chapel today, I really want to ask you to pray for a priest who wrote to me. And I wasn't going to share the email because it's kind of sensitive. I don't in any way want to disparage the priesthood. If you have young children, maybe you don't want them to listen to what I'm about to share either. But, you know, after reflecting on it, I thought, you know what, I am going to share this because this, he signed his letter, a priest and penitent, and he's asking for your prayer specifically, not just mine, but for yours. And Father, I hope you're listening wherever you are right now. This beautiful man wrote, he says, would you please ask Relevant Radio, would you ask that Relevant Radio family to pray for me? I'm a priest and I struggle, you know, with a sexual sin. This is, it's a personal sexual sin. I'll leave it like that. He says, I don't use porn. All the images are in my head. And when I was 5 years old, I was abused by four older boys. And he says, that's why I have this problem. He says, I thought that it would, you know, help me to heal, you know, when he tries to control this. He says, but it really hasn't worked. And he says, I'm beginning to see that this desire to control is part of my problem. And I've got to surrender my wounds to Jesus and ask him to heal me. He says, by God's grace and frequent confession, I've made real progress. I'm able to avoid the sin, you know, the sin I'm referring to, for months or two at a time. I never offer Mass or the sacraments while I'm in a state of sin, but I'd like to make even more progress. Could you please ask the listeners to pray for me, for great sorrow for my sin, for the grace to resist temptation, for the healing of memories, and most importantly, for the grace to surrender my wounds to Jesus. Drew, thank you for what you do. I will pray for you, but please pray for me. Yours in the Sacred Heart, a penitent priest. And I'm thinking, what a humble and beautiful man. After I read this letter last week, I've been praying for him on a daily basis. I just want to invite you to do the same thing. Would you join me in that? We're about to pray the chaplet. I'll offer this chaplet for the graces that he needs, the healing of those memories, the healings of those wounds. I want to pray for all who've been abused because it has a ripple effect throughout the rest of their life and into others as well. But remember him in your rosary and in your chaplets and in your adoration and in your time with the Lord. Pray for this man. And Father, if you're listening, I just want to say to you, as I was thinking about this, evil thrives in secrecy, thrives in shame and despair, but you've chosen a heroic path. You've chosen truth. You've chosen repentance. And I want you to remember something. I really do. At 5 years old, and you need to hear this, and anyone else who's been through this, you are not responsible for what has happened to you. You are the victim of a terrible injustice. And those wounds left behind, they weren't your choosing. God knows every tear, every battle, every confession, every act of contrition you've ever uttered, and every sincere effort you've made to surrender to him. And I'm telling you, it's powerful and it's meritorious, and I know you know that. But what moves me really the most is that you've begun to recognize the deeper battle. You wrote in this letter, this desire to control the wound may be part of the problem. And I think it's a profound insight because healing, I think it often begins when we stop trying to save ourselves and we allow Jesus to enter those places that we spent years protecting. And maybe I'm not just speaking to this priest today. Maybe I'm speaking to you as well. Maybe you've had the same journey, the same path, the same trial. Lord is not asking you to conquer this wound by your own strength. He wants you to place it into his pierced hands. So I really want to pray for the abused today, psychologically, emotionally, sexually, in any way that you may have been on the other end of abuse. And, you know, God's grace is at work. And for this priest, just final thought for you, Father, I know God hears your prayers and you're an inspiration to a lot of people. You've done months of time in freedom. You've remained faithful to confession. You know, you've maintained reverence for the sacraments. You've continued to serve God's people. And those are not signs of a man who is losing the battle. They're the signs of a man who is persevering in it. I just can't tell you how impressed I am with you, how courageous and heroic you are, and how deeply you have my prayers. I think of St. Paul who said, you know, my grace is sufficient for you, right? The Lord didn't say his power is made perfect in strength. He said it's made perfect in weakness, the very place I know where you feel perhaps right now the most broken. So we're going to pray for you right now, and we're going to pray for your healing And we are going to pray for anyone who has gone down this path. You know, sometimes I think about, the scriptures. You know, when Jesus looked at Peter after his denial, what did he see? He didn't see a betrayer, right? He didn't see failure. He saw a future saint. He saw a future pope. He didn't look at the woman caught in adultery. You know, he didn't look first at her sin. He saw her dignity and he restored it. He didn't look at Thomas when Thomas doubted him. He saw an apostle, and that's what he does for all of us. You know, he knows our struggle, right? And he loves us, and he loves us. So let's pray right now. We'll pray the Chaplet of Divine Mercy for this priest, and we'll pray for you as well. I'm joined by Nick Sentovich, Brooke Taylor today. They join me every day. And Brooke, let me start with you. That is just an intention that breaks my heart when I hear it. I love this man. I don't know this man, but to reach out like that, I mean, he deserves all of our deepest prayers.
1: Yeah, so well said, Drew. And I think there's that mix of your heart aches, but there's also this sense of hope and virtue because you see the heroic virtue to reach out and to understand the power of prayer and that we need each other in that way. And it's interesting, you point out every week, sometimes multiple times a week, that there are themes. It's the Holy Spirit and the movement of the prayers. And today on my list, I have for vocations to the priesthood. And
0: oh, wow.
1: A good friend of mine, Brother Richard Hendrick, he's in Dublin, Ireland. He reached out yesterday on Father's Day for prayers as he was preparing to give his own father last rites.
0: Oh, man.
1: Confession, anointing of the sick, viaticum, and his dad is still here at the moment, but asking for his earthly biological dad as he prepares for these last days. And so for all priests as well, Drew.
0: And Nick, let me thank you, Brooke. Nick, anything you want to share before we start?
2: Yes. Mary Beth, our colleague, asked prayers for niece Penelope, who was born last week and is having surgery tomorrow to correct a heart defect. Prayers that the surgery will go well and everything will be corrected so she can thrive. And somebody else reached out, two prayers. One prayer is for John in Phoenix, who fell off a ladder this weekend and has multiple fractures to his skull and bleeding around the brain. Prayers for his wife and 10 children. Thankfully, he is responsive, but nowhere near out of the woods. Hmm. And also prayers for Sarah from Illinois, who was diagnosed with a brain tumor a couple of years ago and went through some treatments that seemed to stop the tumorous growth, but some symptoms have recently reappeared. So we're praying for a miracle for Sarah, also for her parents and siblings.
0: All right, well, let's pray now. We'll take all of your calls, 888-914-9149. If you don't get through, Nick is on our X platform. The handle there is at Drew Mariani Show, at Drew Mariani Show. Of course, we're on Facebook and YouTube and Relevant Radio Plus. Let's begin in the name of the Father and of the Son and of the Holy Spirit. Amen. You expired, Jesus, but the source of life gushed forth for souls and the ocean of mercy opened up for the whole world. O font of life, unfathomable divine mercy, envelop the whole world and empty yourself out upon us. O blood and water which gushed forth from the heart of Jesus is a fountain of mercy for us.
1: I trust in you.
0: O blood and water which gushed forth from the heart of Jesus as a fountain of mercy for us.
1: I trust in you.
0: O blood and water which gushed forth from the heart of Jesus as a fountain of mercy for us.
1: I trust in you.
0: Our Father who art in heaven, hallowed be thy name. Thy kingdom come, thy will be done on earth as it is in heaven.
1: Give us this day our daily bread and forgive us our trespasses as we forgive those who trespass against us. And lead us not into temptation, but deliver us from evil. Amen.
0: Hail Mary, full of grace, the Lord is with thee. Blessed art thou among women, and blessed is the fruit of thy womb, Jesus.
1: Holy Mary, Mother of God, pray for us sinners, now and at the hour of our death. Amen.
0: And I believe in God, the Father Almighty, the Creator of heaven and earth, and in Jesus Christ, his only Son, our Lord, who was conceived by the Holy Spirit and was born of the Virgin Mary. He suffered under Pontius Pilate, and was crucified, died, and was buried. He descended into hell on the third day. He rose again from the dead. He ascended into heaven and is seated at the right hand of God, the Father Almighty. From there he shall come to judge the living and the dead.
1: I believe in the Holy Spirit, the Holy Catholic Church, the communion of saints, the forgiveness of sins, the resurrection of the body, and life everlasting. Amen.
0: All right, let's take our first call today. We will take it from Rafe, who is joining us from New Hampshire, Central New Hampshire. Hey, Rafe, good afternoon.
3: Hi, Drew. I'm calling in for my uncle, prayer support.
0: Okay, oh, great.
3: So on Good Friday, we put an emergency prayer intention for his, because he had throat cancer, very bad throat cancer, which... He just got a new set of scans. The doctors are shocked. Almost all of the cancer is gone.
0: Whoa, that's fantastic, Rafe. I'm so excited. That is such great news. Oh my gosh, that's fantastic. Well, you know, I often say God hears our prayers, right? And I know that. You're 12 years old, right? If I remember correctly, you're 12 years old, and
3: yes.
0: Your prayers in a special way, I think, just resonate before the heart of God. And your Uncle Bobby's really lucky to have a nephew like you. Hey, Rafe, if you had a chance, either you write it down or have your mom write down what went down or somebody in the family and email me, okay? Drew@relevantradio.com. And we'll mark that as an answered prayer in progress because I love it. And let's pray for your uncle now. I want to pray for you too. Is there anything you want to pray for particularly for yourself?
3: My screen addiction.
0: All right. That's a great prayer. You got it, brother. We're praying for you right now. You hang in there, okay? You can rise above it. God is going to give you the grace. Just get the confession as often as you can and use whatever you can to make sure that, you can stay close to the Lord and he'll give you the graces to get off the screen and to just grow in virtue and holiness. But I pray for Rafe. I pray for anyone that is finding themselves addicted, compulsed, attracted to anything that may be disordered in any way. And I just thank you for this young man. Give him every grace and blessing. Illuminate his path and let him grow in great virtue. But I also pray for his uncle. And I give you praise for such a miraculous once again, witness to this chaplet, Lord. Cancer's not bigger than you. Pray for complete and total healing for all those with cancer and the graces, if it be your will to carry that cross. Eternal Father, we offer you the body, blood, soul, and divinity of your dearly beloved Son, our Lord Jesus Christ.
1: In atonement for our sins and those of the whole world.
0: For the sake of his sorrowful passion.
1: Have mercy on us and on the whole world.
0: For the sake of his sorrowful passion.
1: Have mercy on us and on the whole world.
0: For the sake of his sorrowful passion.
1: Have mercy on us and on the whole world.
0: For the sake of his sorrowful passion.
1: Have mercy on us and on the whole world.
0: For the sake of his sorrowful passion.
1: Have mercy on us and on the whole world.
0: For the sake of his sorrowful passion.
1: Have mercy on us and on the whole world.
0: For the sake of his sorrowful passion.
1: Have mercy on us and on the whole world.
0: For the sake of his sorrowful passion.
1: Have mercy on us and on the whole world.
0: For the sake of his sorrowful passion.
1: Have mercy on us and on the whole world.
0: For the sake of his sorrowful passion.
1: Have mercy on us and on the whole world.
0: All right, we'll take our next call. Elizabeth is joining us in Rancho Palos, California. Hi, Elizabeth.
4: Hello, and thank you, Drew and Brooke and all of Relevant Radio. And I pray for all these intentions, but my heart is breaking. I'm asking you to please pray for my son-in-law, Derek, because he had cancer. It was relieved, but his platelets are so low, and he's in ICU right now, and he needs a miracle. He needs a miracle healing from all this. And I know God is not our butler, but I'm praying with a beggar's heart for him.
0: I love the prayer. It's the perfect way to approach the throne, right? We don't take anything for granted. We don't know what God's will is, but clearly we believe in miracles, right? And I let's pray for your son-in-law right now. We'll pray for Derek and we'll pray for your daughter. And Lord, I know you see him and you love him and you love his family, as we pray for the sake of his sorrowful passion, have mercy on us and the whole world. I just entrust this man completely to your merciful heart. Lord, I just ask that you once again allow this to be a day where we hear many testimonies of miraculous turnarounds, healings, conversions. Eternal Father, we offer you the body, blood, soul, and divinity of your dearly beloved Son, our Lord Jesus Christ.
1: In atonement for our sins and those of the whole world.
0: For the sake of his sorrowful passion.
1: Have mercy on us and on the whole world.
0: For the sake of his sorrowful passion.
1: Have mercy on us and on the whole world.
0: For the sake of his sorrowful passion,
1: have mercy on us and on the whole world.
0: For the sake of his sorrowful passion,
1: have mercy on us and on the whole world.
0: For the sake of his sorrowful passion,
1: have mercy on us and on the whole world.
0: For the sake of his sorrowful passion,
1: have mercy on us and on the whole world.
0: For the sake of his sorrowful passion,
1: have mercy on us and on the whole world.
0: For the sake of his sorrowful passion,
1: have mercy on us and on the whole world.
0: For the sake of his sorrowful passion,
1: have mercy on us and on the whole world.
0: For the sake of his sorrowful passion,
1: have mercy on us and on the whole world.
0: For the sake of his sorrowful passion,
1: have mercy on us and on the whole world.
0: All right, let's go to Nick. He is taking all of your intentions off of our social media and our websites, emails. Then we'll jump over to Diana. Nick, what's coming in?
2: Drew, Janet's praying for Sherry, who has a mass in her lung and is going in for a biopsy today. Cindy says, I'm praying for JB, a patient who has a major drug and alcohol issue. During the visit, he had 3 large bottles of vodka delivered. He's been in and out of the hospital, and he says he is an atheist. Claire is praying for Maria for a safe and healthy delivery of her baby already past due. Rusty is praying for all the campers at the Catholic Heart Work Camp that their chaperones and staff travel home safely and stay awake in the spirit. Michael is praying in thanksgiving for a very important issue resolved with Becky's disability that was reinstated. Her mother passed away recently, who was her payee. Mm-hmm. Mary is praying the biggest thanksgiving for the prayers and for God's grace and mercy. Our son received an amazing job offer. It's been 6 months, and I thank God, and I thank you, our prayer warriors. Prayer certainly changes things. God is good, and I'm so grateful.
0: Amen to that.
2: Finally, we're praying for Amy, who recently had an abortion and is regretting her abortion. We are praying for peace and healing for her.
0: Oh, man. Yeah, I want to pray for her in a particular way, really, that she can find the healing that she needs. And for anyone who is contemplating ending the life that God has given them in their womb, and in a particular way for the healing and the acceptance of God's forgiveness for anyone who may have made that mistake, that they can really understand that mercy is God's greatest attribute, that the darkest sin we can commit is but a drop in the ocean of that mercy. Diane in Capistrano Beach, California, thank you for joining us.
5: No, thank you for taking my call, Drew. I'm calling for prayers for my son's father-in-law. He has been in and out of the 5 hospitals in the last 3 weeks, and he was on a transplant for liver, and they said that he's 2 weeks for it, so they took him off the transplant. He's home in hospice, and he can't drink, eat, anything, but he's still coherent somewhat, and he's afraid. And so I'm just asking that the Lord will give him peace and his family peace going through this process.
0: Thank you for that call. Diane, we'll pray for your personal needs, but that's one of the great gifts of the chaplet. You know, St. Faustina in Diary Entry 1541, she writes, when you pray this chaplet in the presence of the dying, I stand between the Father and the Son, not as a dying, you know, not as a just judge, but as a merciful Savior. And he says, at the hour of death, I will defend as my own glory every soul that says this chaplet, or when others say it for the dying person, that pardon is the same. So God's anger is placated. And he said to her in Diary 811, I think it was, he says, when you pray this prayer, God's anger is placated and unfathomable mercy envelops the soul. He says, the very depths of my tender mercy are moved for this prayer and that dying person. So look, that's what we're going to pray for right now. We all have a final moment. We all get ready to enter into eternity. And this is our Lord. I just ask that peace fill the room, fill his heart, and that you embrace him as a merciful Savior. And I pray that for all those who are now in similar situations as we pray. Eternal Father, we offer you the body, blood, soul, and divinity of your dearly beloved Son, our Lord Jesus Christ,
1: in atonement for our sins and those of the whole world.
0: For the sake of his sorrowful passion,
1: have mercy on us and on the whole world.
0: For the sake of his sorrowful passion,
1: have mercy on us and on the whole world.
0: For the sake of his sorrowful passion,
1: have mercy on us and on the whole world.
0: For the sake of his sorrowful passion,
1: have mercy on us and on the whole world.
0: For the sake of his sorrowful passion,
1: have mercy on us and on the whole world.
0: For the sake of his sorrowful passion,
1: have mercy on us and on the whole world.
0: For the sake of his sorrowful passion,
1: have mercy on us and on the whole world.
0: For the sake of his sorrowful passion,
1: have mercy on us and on the whole world.
0: For the sake of his sorrowful passion,
1: have mercy on us and on the whole world.
0: For the sake of his sorrowful passion,
1: have mercy on us and on the whole world.
0: All right. Megan is in Austin, Texas. Megan, good afternoon.
6: Hi. Thank you so much. I wanted to pray for comity within families so that no hardness or bad feelings or rancor exists. I wanted to pray also for the return of family members to the Catholic faith, and also God's blessings for my husband and me to strengthen our marriage. And I thank you.
0: All right. God bless you. Beautiful prayer. Thank you. I think we can all re-echo your prayers there. So let's bring this right now to the foot of the cross. And Lord, you heard your daughter there. I turn to you right now, and I just ask you in a particular way to send those families, those situations, your grace, your mercy. Eternal Father, we offer you the body, blood, soul, and divinity of your dearly beloved Son, our Lord Jesus Christ.
1: An atonement for our sins and those of the whole world.
0: For the sake of his sorrowful passion.
1: Have mercy on us and on the whole world.
0: For the sake of his sorrowful passion.
1: Have mercy on us and on the whole world.
0: For the sake of his sorrowful passion.
1: Have mercy on us and on the whole world.
0: For the sake of his sorrowful passion.
1: Have mercy on us and on the whole world.
0: For the sake of his sorrowful passion.
1: Have mercy on us and on the whole world.
0: For the sake of his sorrowful passion.
1: Have mercy on us and on the whole world.
0: For the sake of his sorrowful passion.
1: Have mercy on us and on the whole world.
0: For the sake of his sorrowful passion.
1: Have mercy on us and on the whole world.
0: For the sake of his sorrowful passion.
1: Have mercy on us and on the whole world.
0: For the sake of his sorrowful passion.
1: Have mercy on us and on the whole world.
0: You know, before I go to the next call, and Megan, I just love what you said, because one of the things that struck me as I was praying that prayer too, that there's an entry in the diary where the Lord says the prayer most pleasing to him is prayer for the conversion of sinners. I love that. The other thing too is that he wants unity in our family more than we do. So thank you for calling that intention. Christian is in Pasadena, California. Christian, good afternoon.
7: Thank you. Good afternoon, Drew. Thank you to the Relevant Radio team. You know, my intention here, not trying to be selfish or anything, I'm just a real estate consultant, and I'm just trying to look for a buyer for one of my clients. You know, this will unlock financial freedom for me, this one transaction, and take care of my family and everyone else, you know, around me. It was, and now, you know, now me that freedom, you know, so I'm just praying so I can find this correct buyer. So thank you.
0: I love it. Yeah, there's nothing wrong with praying for our needs, right? I don't think there's anything wrong with that. So, and I let people often qualify that it sounds selfish. It really isn't. God wants us to pray about the biggest and most important crosses that we have. He also wants us to know the desires, the intentions of our hearts. And that's a real one that you have. So let's give our Lord our hearts right now as we conclude our chaplet. And let's just give him our finances, our health, our jobs, our relationships. Let's give him those big intentions and those small intentions. And let's pray with great trust as we turn to him now. Eternal Father, we offer you the body, blood, soul, and divinity of your dearly beloved Son, our Lord Jesus Christ.
1: In atonement for our sins and those of the whole world.
0: For the sake of his sorrowful passion.
1: Have mercy on us and on the whole world.
0: For the sake of his sorrowful passion.
1: Have mercy on us and on the whole world.
0: For the sake of his sorrowful passion.
1: Have mercy on us and on the whole world.
0: For the sake of his sorrowful passion.
1: Have mercy on us and on the whole world.
0: For the sake of his sorrowful passion.
1: Have mercy on us and on the whole world.
0: For the sake of his sorrowful passion.
1: Have mercy on us and on the whole world.
0: For the sake of his sorrowful passion.
1: Have mercy on us and on the whole world.
0: For the sake of his sorrowful passion.
1: Have mercy on us and on the whole world.
0: For the sake of his sorrowful passion.
1: Have mercy on us and on the whole world.
0: For the sake of his sorrowful passion.
1: Have mercy on us and on the whole world.
0: Holy God, Holy Mighty One, Holy Immortal One.
1: Have mercy on us and on the whole world.
0: Holy God, Holy Mighty One, Holy Immortal One.
1: Have mercy on us and on the whole world.
0: Holy God, Holy Mighty One, Holy Immortal One.
1: Have mercy on us and on the whole world.
0: Eternal God, in whom mercy is endless and the treasury of compassion inexhaustible, please look kindly upon us and increase your mercy in us, so that in difficult moments we may not despair nor become despondent, but with great confidence submit ourselves to your holy will, which is love and mercy itself. Jesus, I trust in you. Jesus, I trust in you. Jesus, I trust in you. Our Lady, Queen of Heaven,
1: pray for us.
0: Our Lady of Champion,
1: pray for us.
0: Mother of Mercy,
1: pray for us.
0: Our Lady of Guadalupe,
1: pray for us.
0: Our Lady Reconciler of Peoples and Nations,
1: pray for us.
0: Virgin Most Powerful,
1: pray for us.
0: Saint Joseph,
1: pray for us.
0: Saint Faustina,
1: pray for us.
0: Saint John Paul II,
1: pray for us.
0: Saint Peregrine,
1: pray for us.
0: Saint Jose Maria Escrivá,
1: pray for us.
0: St. John Vianney, patron saint of priests.
1: Pray for us.
0: St. Patrick and St. Elizabeth.
1: Pray for us.
0: St. Andrew and St. Nicholas.
1: Pray for us. Holy. And St. John Fisher and St. Thomas More today.
0: Oh, great feast days. Amen. Let's turn to both. Pray for us in the name of the Father and of the Son and of the Holy Spirit.
1: Amen.
0: Brooke, thanks for being here. What a beautiful chaplet. What heavy intentions today, but God is good. We'll pray tomorrow, okay?
1: God bless you. Thank you, Drew.
0: Thanks. It's Brooke Taylor. I've got to take a short pause here, but when I come back, what if one of the most powerful influences in your health is not found in, let's say, the doctor's office or the pharmacy or even the gym? What if it has something to do with prayer? And we just got done praying, right? Today, I want to explore what is a growing body of evidence, scientific research, that suggests that your faith might be one of the most overlooked contributors to your physical, emotional, and even mental well-being. So the numbers are fascinating. The findings, well, they're surprising. And the implications for you could be life-changing. Stay with me. I'll dive into that and more right after this.
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0: Well, thanks for joining me. Before we begin, let me just throw out a quick reminder to you. You know, I just had a conversation. My book, which is now out of print is going to be reprinted one more time. If you are part of my text group, if you want to text my name, if you go to the phone and you go type in 914-914 and then put my name in the message field, text Drew to 914-914. You'll be on my list. I'll let you be the first ones to know when that book is available, okay? And, of course, you'll get updates. You'll be part of a text community. I've yet to send a text out. I'm just waiting for very significant moments. But why not join the Drew Mariani Show team text group, be part of that very exclusive group, and get access into all that we're doing. I'll let you know when the book is back from print, and you can get yours. You know how quickly they get out of inventory. So I'd love you to have that. Hey, thanks for joining me. If you're just tuning in, we're going to explore how faith can profoundly shape your health, not just spiritually, but in very real measurable ways in your body and your mind. And we'll probably talk about some studies showing the benefits and, you know, of faith from scriptures to ways you can ultimately help heal your body. This is a great conversation. And if you found that, if you've been through this, I'd love to get your take on it. Well, there was a recent controversy on X where an atheist claimed that the Catholic Church should get out of the business of healthcare, which is just ridiculous, right? But the reason, of course, is because Catholic hospitals don't do things seculars want done. Like, the Catholic hospital doesn't want to do abortion or contraception or the assisted suicide or, you know, gender transitioning or in vitro fertilization. The other factor is that, you know, Catholic hospitals are where it was the Catholics that started hospitals, really, if you want to know the truth. Modern healthcare, if you think about it, the origins of it show that there's a real relationship between faith and healing. And there was a Stanford anthropologist who recently wrote a book about the way that having a relationship with the divine brings positive mental well-being. And more than that, there were four other researchers who recently did a study on findings that were drawn from Oxford University's three handbooks of religion and health. And they covered the best existing research about the connection between faith and health in the field. And let me share just one or two stats. Dr. Harald Koenig is going to be joining me. I want to get him online with us as well. But check these studies out. By the way, they did more than a thousand high quality studies on 15 physical health domains. They found this. They found nearly 900 positive associations between religious involvement and physical health. 124 found negative ones, to be fair. But that ratio is 7-1. In other words, the evidence of being involved in some kind of religious behavior, some sort of endeavor, it helps your physical well-being in an overwhelmingly positive way. But what happens when you're sick and you go to the doc? Your doc, does he ever ask you about your faith? Hey, does your doc pray with you? Probably not, right? And you know, my own doctor doesn't do that, but my guess is probably no, but maybe you got a doctor like that. If you're lucky, you might get a doctor like oncologist Robert Collins, who was on the show. He was on a couple of weeks ago. Very faithful Catholic, and he prays with his patients if they agree to it, right? He doesn't force them to do that, but for the most part, doctors don't even think about that. Dr. Harald Koenig joins me today. He is a professor of psychiatry, behavioral science at Duke University Medical Center, and the founding director of the Center for Spirituality, Theology, and Health there. And it's a real delight to have him with us today. Doctor, good afternoon. Thank you for your time.
16: Good afternoon, Drew. Thank you for having me on your program.
0: Well, I am delighted. I really am. I'm looking forward to this conversation. I believe faith and prayer changes things in health. We had, and Nick, who is the doctor from Fox News that we had on with his latest book on miracles, and he chronicles all of these, you know, developments where faith and prayer have brought about unbelievable results in the medical community. Dr. Mark Siegel is the guy's name. Thank you, Nick. Dr. Mark Siegel. Give me your take, Dr. Koenig. What are we seeing? Is there scientific evidence behind this, or is it all psychological?
16: Yeah, you know, there's just a lot of research that's now been published that has documented the relationship between faith and all different aspects of health, from psychological to social to behavioral to physical. And so it just seems like people who have a religious faith just seem to be living healthier, longer, happier lives.
0: Yeah, And that makes sense too, doesn't it? What have you seen in your own practice? Have you seen the benefits or the fruit of faith or religious exercise in better results?
16: Oh, yeah. I mean, I've got patients who, you know, have told me that it wasn't for their faith, they would have committed suicide long ago. But because of their faith, this is why they've held on. And many of them have gotten through these difficult times, which, you know, otherwise they wouldn't have it if they didn't have that faith to depend on.
0: What is it? I mean, study after study has shown that people who are actively involved in their faith, they experience, as you point out, lower rates of depression, lower rates of substance abuse, lower suicidal rates. They have got greater resistance to times of crisis. Sometimes they even live longer than the average life expectancy. What do you have an explanation? I mean, what do you think it is?
16: Well, it actually makes perfect logical sense. People who are religious, they are often, you know, part of a faith community, and their faith informs how they treat other people, and so it affects their relationships. They live healthier lives. They're not smoking. Oftentimes, they don't drink, or they don't drink excessively, and they're not using drugs. So that's going to have all sorts of different effects on their life, in addition to having good social relationships. And so really it makes perfect sense. It's nothing that is, you know, we're just claiming something that doesn't make logical sense. It's perfectly logical.
0: Yeah. Well, my guest today, Dr. Harold Koenig, if you want to join us, feel free to dial in. The number's 888-914-9149. Has faith ever helped you through maybe a serious illness or a health challenge? Did you believe prayer? Has improved your mental or emotional health? Have you ever experienced maybe a peace that you can only attribute to God? If you want to sound off, share your stories, or maybe you just need some advice, feel free to dial in. 888-914-9149. What about the darker side of this? I saw that, you know, out of all those studies, over 1,000 of them have been done. It all seems overwhelmingly possible. But are there circumstances where religious belief can negatively affect mental health? And what do you make of those that came up with a negative outlook?
16: So there are certain populations for whom it's more difficult to show that religious faith makes a positive difference in their life. One community is the LGBTQ
0: plus
16: community,
0: yeah. Right.
16: Where they may be involved in a religion that condemns them because of their, you know, their identity that they have, and so that's not going to be good for them. They're going to feel excluded. They're going to feel condemned. Now, of course, such individuals also have religious communities that they can join that are supportive of their beliefs and their identity, and so those individuals can derive a great deal of comfort and peace and hope from their religious faith. So it's not always, but again, depending on the population and also on the study design. The study design can also influence the results because, you know, when people get sick, what do? They pray, right? So if you're going to study the relationship between prayer and health, you're going to find, well, these are sicker people who are praying. Did praying make them sicker? Or maybe because they were sicker, they turned to their faith, and so therefore there is this negative relationship with prayer, when in fact they may indeed, over time, have been greatly comforted.
0: Yeah, my guest again, Dr. Harold G. Koenig, and we're talking about the impact of faith and really religion on your well-being overall. Doctor, can you share some compelling studies that you might have come across showing how faith's positive impact played out in physical outcomes like heart health or recovery, and maybe there's some psychological as well?
16: Yeah, you know, I think the best studies that have recently been published in peer-reviewed academic journals are coming out of the Harvard School of Public Health. The Harvard School of Public Health has a team there. It's part of the Human Flourishing group. Mm-hmm. And they're, you know, some of the best biostatisticians in the world are there, and they do such immaculate research. It's so well designed. They take into account so many other factors, and they've found repeatedly that, again, people who are, especially if they're engaged in a religious community, that they live longer, they, you know, they just live healthier lives, they have more social support, they just in many different ways, even when you take into account other factors, I mean, like dozens of other factors predicting, you know, physical health, including predicting marital stability, divorce and separation. All of those studies are coming out of the Harvard School of Public Health. So, I mean, who's arguing against this? That's a good question. You know, who is criticizing this research now?
0: Yeah, well, so
16: nobody. There's nobody.
0: Wow.
16: Right? The people who were criticizing this previously, not a peep out of them. Because the research is just too good.
0: Wow. That's amazing. I hope it gets more play. I hope we'll see it in more journals or publications. Is there anything to advance it? What are we seeing? Or because it's religious-based, it doesn't get the same respect?
16: Well, it certainly, you know, in the scientific journals, it doesn't get the same respect. So the study has to be really good before they're going to publish it. And, you know, doing research takes money. You can't just, you know, sit there and download a data set and analyze it and publish it. And you know, people do that. In fact, that's the most common way that these papers get out there. But typically you need millions of dollars to do a good study, a long-term prospective study or a randomized controlled trial, where you can definitively demonstrate that religion affects health in a positive way. And nobody's providing that kind of support these days.
0: Well, Doctor, hold the thought. When I come back, we'll take a few calls. Miguel in Ridgefield Park, New Jersey, you're first up. We'll take your calls. I'll have a few minutes with Dr. Howard Koenig. We're taking a look this afternoon, if you are just tuning in, about powerful ways faith can support, maybe even enhance your faith. And if it's resonating with you, stick around. We got more to explore with our guests and calls right after this.
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19: Hi, this is Bishop Michael Sisk of the Diocese of San Angelo, Texas. 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Remember, O most gracious Virgin Mary, that never was it known that anyone who fled to thy protection, implored thy help, or sought thy intercession was left unaided. Inspired with this confidence, I fly unto thee, O Virgin of Virgins, my Mother. To thee do I come. Before thee I stand, sinful and sorrowful. O Mother of the Word Incarnate, despise not my petitions, but in thy mercy hear and answer me. Amen.
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0: Great to have you with me today. We're exploring how your faith can profoundly shape your health, not just your spirituality, but really in a very real and measurable way, impact your body and your mind. And maybe you're a physician, maybe you're a nurse, maybe you work in the medical field, and you have seen how faith and maybe religion has really changed the trajectory of your patients. Love to hear from you. 888-914-9149. Maybe you've been through this personally as a patient and you want to share what a difference it's made. We're talking about the benefits of this approach, and it's something that's now beginning to gain traction. And I'm delighted to have with me today to explore this Dr. Harold Koenig. He's a professor of psychiatry and behavioral science at Duke University Medical Center, and he's the founding director of the Center for Spirituality, Theology, and Health. And I want to get your story, too, Doc. I'd love to hear how you found that. But first, let's go to the phones. We'll take a few calls. Miguel's in Ridgefield Park, New Jersey. He's been waiting to share his story with you, Doctor. Miguel, good afternoon.
24: Good afternoon. Well, I just want to share that one time when I was younger, I'm actually 65 now, but I was in my 40s, and I was in a dark place, in despair. I was considering suicide because I couldn't figure out where to get the money to pay my bills. Luckily, God blessed me, and I went to see Father Bob Connor of Opus Dei, and he just shook me, and he was firm. He was a real man, and he said, Miguel, do you believe in Jesus Christ? I said, yes, and he said, well, then, what are you worried about? Everything will be fine, and the scales fell from my eyes. And the next day, I resolved everything. And from then on, it's been great. It's a miracle.
0: I love it. Hey, thank you very much, Miguel. Doctor, I'll let you respond. I mean, you heard how that kind of changed his worldview and his perspective, his vision.
16: Yeah, it makes perfect sense. You know, I mean, his faith in Jesus Christ and how that he realized that he's okay. He's taken care of. Yeah. And then somehow the Lord works things out. A lot of times it's hard to figure out how he does it, you know, because we can't see all of those intimate workings that as he is orchestrating circumstances around us. He has so many people that he's got to take care of, you know. And so we can't see what he's doing. And so we wonder, but it's amazing. When you have faith, things just work out.
0: They do. I think that's a really great way of putting it, a very simple way, but a one filled with truth. How many doctors today have any kind of faith? I know a lot of different physicians and surgeons, and some of them are deeply devout people. Maybe it's a circle I run in, but we're in a culture right now that's sliding away from faith. So I just make the presumption that the medical field maybe will reflect that. What are we seeing within the medical community, and do secular doctors, what happens when confronted with situations where there is this clear connection to religion between faith and good health, maybe even miracles?
16: Yeah, most secular doctors now are just ignoring this. They're ignoring the research. They're ignoring, you know, these conversations that are going on. And, you know, the religious beliefs of physicians are not too different than those of the general public. It's right. just that many physicians have been taught not to mix their faith with their work, right. so they keep it separate. And so that, you know, not all physicians then are going to offer to pray or to, but many, if you let them know that your faith is important to you, they will be quite supportive of it. And if they're religious themselves, they may offer to pray. So, sometimes you have to initiate this with your doctor, because otherwise doctor might be scared. They don't want to, again, proselytize, which would be bad.
0: Yeah. I want to go to the phones. We'll take another call or two for you. Before I grab Sebastian, very quickly, as a doctor, you're

0: what he does with his patients. Now, you know, you don't want to force the faith on them, of course. And I don't think they would do that. You don't want to proselytize. But to let your patient know that you are open or somehow discuss this, because it's another form that can bring about healing and a better outcome.
1: Yeah. So all doctors, not just religious ones, need to take a spiritual history of patients when they do their regular overall, overall history that includes, their physical, their mental, and then a social history. Part of that social history ought to be a spiritual history where they identify if the patient has any spiritual beliefs or spiritual needs. And that would be a good time to let, if the doctor is religious, to let the patient know that, hey, I pray with patients if that's something they want from me, but let me know that later. Don't tell me now. I want you to think about it before you do that. So that puts it completely in the seat of the patient. So they can think about it and they can decide whether they would like their doctor to pray with them. And then they can ask them. So that's a good way to do it. But all doctors need to be taking a spiritual history. Because especially now that this research is showing the impact it has on health and health outcomes.
0: Yeah, I think it's great advice. All right, let's take a call or two. Sebastian is in Rosebud, Alberta, Canada. Sebastian, good afternoon.
2: Good afternoon. I wish we had so much more time. My question is, if there is some sort of correlation between the loss of faith and the pursuit of health in alternative medicines, if they can be called that way, such as psychedelics, specifically ayahuasca. Yeah. And, because sometimes these pursuits also come with trying to satisfy a spiritual need that was not satisfied with Christianity.
0: Hey, great call. First of all, thanks for listening there in Canada. Good to have you join the conversation. And Dr. Ayahuasca, he mentions in particular, a lot of people take these ayahuasca treatments or trips, and they're met by spirit guides. And some of this alternative stuff can lean very new age, and there almost seems to be a religious element to them. Your thoughts on Sebastian's comments? I think it's an interesting perspective.
1: I think really he's very correct. He's very correct. Many might be turning away from faith and then turning. It's like we all have spiritual needs that have to be fulfilled. Otherwise, we're empty. So we seek these spiritual needs to fill them in all different places. And I don't think that, psychedelics are a good alternative. I think that it can lead you down a path where you don't want to go. And just traditional religious faith, traditional Christianity or Catholicism or Protestantism is so well structured, it protects you from getting out into somewhere that you don't know how to get back from. And some of these other treatments, they can take you there.
0: Yeah, I think that's really great advice. I only have a moment or two left, Doctor. Let me get some final thoughts from you on this. If someone is struggling with their health right now and they're trying to, they tried all sorts of things. Maybe they've been away from the faith for a long time, or they look at religion as, something that is scoffed or laughed at. What advice would you give to them as we wrap up our conversation?
1: Sure. I would just encourage them to keep an open mind. Keep an open mind. Don't close your mind to religion and faith. I believe that there is a God, and God is real, and that God loves us. And as we connect with Him, we're going to cope better with whatever health problems we've got. Health as you get older gets rough. There's no doubt about it. And if you don't have a resource outside of yourself, you're not gonna do well. So just keep an open mind and maybe try different faith traditions out, and maybe go to our website and check out some of the stuff there. And hopefully you'll find a direction that will lead you to your faith.
0: So, Doctor, do you have a website you want to promote? What's the web address?
1: Sure. It's our center website, just Duke Center for Spirituality, Theology, and Health. Spirituality, Theology, and Health.
0: Hey, Doctor, thank you so much for being with us. Great to have you with me. Appreciate the conversation.
1: Thank you, Drew.

0: You got it.
1: Bye-bye.
0: Dr. Harold Koenig. And check out that website, as he pointed out. And maybe you're looking for answers for your health today, your medical condition. You might have found it right there. You know what I mean? You never know how God communicates to you. So why not try faith? Right? Why not turn to God? Maybe he's speaking to you in an indirect way. All right. You know, doctor talks about all the different venues and avenues you can go down. I would argue, you know, the Catholic faith is the church that Christ established, and it is the source and summit. Really, I believe of all that I live and govern my life by, and I believe if you are away from the faith, come home. If you are of another faith and you feel empty, maybe you're looking for more answers, pursue the Catholic Church. You might be surprised at what you find. All right? Or keep it just tuned here to Relevant Radio. We'll be back on the other side. I got another hour to spend with you. Stay with me.
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4: I did want to call because I wanted to share that I have been away from the church for over 10 years. And I had lived a rather simple life. I had finally went to Jesus. I cried, I prayed, and I had been praying. And I was in need of a major surgery for a uterine fibroid that was the size of a cantaloupe.
5: Oh my.
4: And so I had been praying, and I told God, you know, God, whatever your will is, I'll accept it. Whether it's a complete hysterectomy, whether it's removal of everything, whatever it is, I'm accepting of your will. And thank you for being by my side and continue to help me be strong. And I went last month, and I'm barely talking about it now out loud. I went last month with the recent ultrasound results, and we were going to go through what procedures were to be done, and nothing was there. Absolutely.
5: Praise God.
4: Nothing
6: was
4: there. Yes, yes.
5: Wow.
4: And so I do have my first appointment with a father. I'm to be called back today, and I'm going to have a sit down and have my first confession.
5: Oh, wonderful.
4: After 10 years, and I'm ready. I no longer feel empty. I no longer feel vacant.
5: Praise God.
4: And this was before finding out about the fibroid. God truly has filled me with joy and peace in my heart that I have never had.
5: So
4: and I cannot wait to receive the sacrament.
5: You're picking up on the conversation again. Wonderful. A conversation with God. That's the thing that's amazing to me, that no matter who we are, no matter how far we are from God, God is not far from us.
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16: President Trump has promised a golden age for American workers, but things haven't been looking so good for men. Betsy Stevenson is a professor of public policy and economics at the University of Michigan. She says since Trump came back to the White House,
17: 348,000 jobs have been added for women.
1: 21,000 jobs have been added for men.
16: According to the Labor Department, that's nearly 17 times as many jobs filled by women as by men, not counting jobs on farms or people who are self-employed.
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0: I find that to be really fascinating. I don't know if I'll be getting to that right away. I want to do something a little bit different today. I want to kind of open the phones and give you an opportunity to get your financial questions answered. We're talking financial planning and investment and a whole lot of things. But that particular study struck me. And maybe if I have time tomorrow, I'll dive into it in greater detail. I came across the study that said that for the first time in American history, women now hold more jobs than men, right? I saw something like the stat I was reading in the article this morning said something like 17 more jobs are given to women than men. So what have I told you? The most jobs created over the past year went to them. A lot of these traditionally male occupations, they've either stagnated or they disappeared. So the workplace is changing. The economy is changing. The question is whether America is prepared for what comes next. That is a conversation worth having. But coming up in just a second, I'm going to be joined by KJ Smith. He's a certified financial planner and the founder of Ethos Logos Investments. I had an opportunity to speak to him not too long ago, and the conversation was so compelling, I thought, well, we should probably dive into this in greater detail as well. And I know our phones were super busy. If you want to get in, you can join me too. It's 888-914-9149. It's 888-914-9149. I want to look at the importance of smart financial planning for your retirement. And what do the studies say you really need? Do you need $1 million? That was like the big number for a long time. Then I saw one that said you need 1.5. A lot of people think you need 2 million. Some say 2.5. Can you retire on less? To most people, $1 million is out of reach. Maybe you didn't start early. How important is starting early? How does that change everything? What about that eighth wonder of the world, compounding? Yeah, so we're going to take some practical wisdom. We're going to answer your questions. We're going to look at how you can secure a much better tomorrow, really. And it's hard. It's never too late to start. It is never, never too late to start. I think stewardship, just from a Catholic perspective, before we get into this, it's an act of prudence. Really is. Yeah, it's an act of prudence and stewardship, caring for the gifts that God has given to you and the people that now depend on you. So a comfortable retirement if you can get to that age, give you the money to serve, spend more time with your family, maybe help out the kids or the grandkids and face the future with less worry. I don't know if I will retire. I love what I do. It's not like I swing an axe. You know, it's like if I could stay here, for decades and still be able to articulate and have a sharp mind, I would love to do that. If that's God's will, but maybe it's not. But we have to also be prudent about our futures. There are some studies out that show that most of us are going to need anywhere from 70 to 80% of our pre-retirement income to maintain our lifestyle. So think of how much money you're earning right now, right? Do you have enough that you could live off of 70 to 80% of that in retirement? There's a common benchmark from Fidelity Investments, and they give you this number, and it's kind of staggering, to be honest. You should aim for at least 10 times your annual salary. So do you make $50,000, $100,000, $200,000? Multiply that by 10. You should have that saved by the time you're 67. So if you're at 100 grand a year, just to give you a round number, $1 million is what you need, depending on your situation. So there were other surveys I saw, like the one from Northwestern Mutual, that it finds that, Americans believe they need 1.26 or 1.5, for this type of comfort. Those numbers change all the time, and it depends who you're looking at and what they're studying. But I want to look at today what you need to know, right? What are the steps, getting clear of those expenses, your housing. What about health care? Do you want to travel? How much Social Security are you going to get? Social Security, they say, replaces about 40% of your income. If you have a pension, you're lucky, right? Not everybody has pensions. And what about the 4% rule? That's the number that we often hear floated, that you can safely withdraw about 4% of your savings in the first year of retirement and just for inflation afterwards. And you should have that nest egg for about 30 years. So if you retire at 65, you're good to 95 at least. So let's get into it. Let's talk about this and so much more. It's great to have with me KJ Smith. He's back once again. If you want to check him out, ethoslogosinvestments.com. That is his website, and I'm sure he'll be more than glad to help you out there as well. Hey, KJ, great to have you back.
17: Yeah, great to be back. Thank you so much.
0: I thought, yeah, maybe we could start broad brush first. We could just take a look at some 101 for investing, because I saw other articles I do want to get into with you too about, I think it was Fidelity. People, like a lot of these corporations done away with pensions, right? Unless you work for the government or you're in law enforcement or a teacher. Most people may not have it. And people want a secure, regular type of income, something that can be guaranteed of. So maybe a little bit later we can get into what's being positioned or posited out there. And then we can go from there. But let's start with what I started with. 10 times your salary by the time you're 67 or 65, whenever you're deciding to retire. How accurate is that number? And give me your sense of what one might need to really have a decent retirement.
17: Yeah. Well, I think you kind of alluded to the way that you back into that number in a more meaningful way when you mentioned, like, do you want to travel? Like, what do you want retirement to actually look like? Because it's different for everyone. And so in retirement, there are certain things that change, right? Like Monday through Friday, you're commuting. That costs money. You probably have different clothes. If you need to update your suits and your dress shoes, that's different. At the same time, they say you tend to spend the most amount of money on Saturdays. There's actually a guy that I know about that said he was going to play golf every single day that he retired. And he retired, and a year later, he came back to work because he blew through all of his retirement savings playing golf every day. You know, there's certain elements that go into it, but it truly is, you know, looking not necessarily starting with the finances, but starting with your goals. What does living in retirement look like for you? Do your kids live nearby, or are you going to be traveling and visiting them? What are the expenses actually going to be? Are you going to pay anything off? Sometimes insurance can fall away because if you've saved enough, now you're not really, you know, life insurance. Generally, it protects you from running out of the income wage earner. But if you have enough money that you're going to be drawing off your own assets, then you're effectively self-insured. So it's like some of that stuff goes away. And so there's some, and also your tax bracket changes sometimes, depending on what you're pulling out. Not all of your Social Security is taxed. So I always kind of start with, what does retirement look like to you? Are you going back to school? How are you spending your time? What are you actually doing? And then let's look at your budget today and figure out how that might change. And it is a living, breathing thing. I think one of the issues that some people will make is they think of retirement as the day they retire, but it really is a process. And the first 5 years are going to be different than the next 10 years, different than your last 10 years. So you also, as you mentioned, you need to plan for those, like healthcare costs or long-term care costs that might creep in later, plan for inflation. So there are a lot of inputs that go into it. And so I struggle sometimes with these benchmarks and rules of thumb because people, it simplifies it to a point that then people attach to that. But everybody's experience varies so widely between how they actually want to live and what they actually want to do that it's more important, I think, to think, you know, where am I going to get my purpose from when I retire? How am I going to live? Like, am I giving back to the community? Like, where am I getting my sense of purpose from? Am I spending my time with my grandkids? Am I going to give back to the community? Am I going to volunteer in local politics? What am I going to do so that I'm fulfilled? Because boredom becomes a thing as well. And actually, there's quite a lot of alcoholism because, again, you drink more on Saturday than you do on Wednesday. True. But when you're retired every single day, like, what's to stop you from pouring the first Mai Tai at 11 o'clock in the morning every single day?
0: Yeah, so that's such a great point, because I actually knew somebody like that. They retired and, it was happy hour, 5 o'clock, and they started to have that guy, you just kind of get used to having that cocktail, that Manhattan or whatever they were drinking. And then it started a little bit earlier, to the point where the husband had to say to his wife, look, there's no drinking until 5 o'clock. I mean, it was starting to get out of control, but you could see that happening in retirement. You wake up, it's a nice day. Let's have a cocktail. Let's do this. Let's do that. A lot to get into. here with you today, too. And I'll open the phones. If you want to join us, 888-914-9149. It's complex. I would say you speak to a financial planner if you are listening, because, you know, there's certain things you can do in your 60s. If you have a 401k, a 403b, you can do conversions to these Roths. I mean, depending on how much money you have, how big, there's a lot of variables in everybody's situation. Mm-hmm. Is different, but what you do at certain times make a difference. But let's go back, because a lot of people are saying, I've got no money saved, or the amount of money I have, I'd never live off of. I'm going to have to work the rest of my life. And that's a scary thought for a lot of people, that they mm-hmm. don't have enough to have 70 or 80% of their pre-retirement income available for them. How important is starting early? Is it ever too late to start? Some people might say, well, I'm in my 50s. I did nothing but pay mortgages and put kids through school. And now I'm trying to save. But what advice would you give to people in terms of approaching it at different phases of life?
17: Well, not to throw an obstacle towards those who might be starting later, but nothing beats starting early. And that applies at any point. There's all sorts of graphs that you can find online that talk about the time value of money. And I mean, there's one wonderful one that I saw where there was I think the person started saving at 22 years old, and they put money in for 10 years and never saved another dime from the time they were 32 until they retired. And they had more than the person who started at, you know, 35 years old and kept on putting in, and they actually put in more, but they had less because it had less time to grow. Of course, the person who started when they were 22 and went until they were 65 had the most. So nothing beats starting early, even if you can only start with a little bit. And whether you're 50 or you're 20, I mean, putting what you can today will move the needle, because the sooner you start, the bigger the impact of small adjustments will make. And there's certainly like just a discipline of the process. And to figure out what you can put in kind of requires you to budget competently and take an accurate snapshot of where you are. And there's so many benefits of things like that, like finding streaming services you forgot you had, or gym club memberships or wine club memberships that you haven't used, insurance proceeds that maybe have inflated beyond what you thought. Right. So a lot of the time, just making the intention that, like, I just need to figure out what I can save, you'll end up uncovering quite a bit in your budget that you didn't realize was there. And it can free up quite a bit for you to start just doing a little, and then you can do a little bit more each time. One thing that I'll suggest is, when people get like an annual raise at work, if it's a 2% raise, put one more percent in your 401k. Your check next year will still be more, but you'll be making, you'll be making 1% more contributions. And then the following year, maybe you get a 3% raise. Put 1% or 2% into your 401k. Like always increase that a little bit. Your income still goes up, but so do your savings. And those little things can make a huge difference.
0: So for people, you know, and I totally agree. I mean, we could talk about the power of compounding and how marvelous it is. And I wish I knew, you know, when I was 22, you mm-hmm. know, the power of compounding. I said this before. I think it needs to be taught in schools. You know, people need to. And I have to credit the Trump administration for starting these Trump accounts, you know, for young kids. Yeah. It's going to be a great education for them. They're going to see the power of how that money can grow. And if they don't touch it, you know, what it can mean for their future, which is great. But I also think of a lot of people who say, man, I could barely keep the rent check paid, or I got car payments, orthodontist bills, tuition bills, you know, I've got medical bills, I've got student loan. I mean, you can go through all the litany of loans that people have out there. And okay, they were never able to save from 22 to 42 or 52 or whatever the number is now, where they finally are earning more, you know, more money. They got a higher earning potential. You say you start early, you win in the long run. I agree. Can somebody who's, let's say, in their 50s and now beginning to start, can they catch up by throwing bigger dollars? You know, maybe that other person was putting $200 a month away. Can this person put a $20,000 chunk, and will that kind of even out that curve, that lost time that they had? Does that make sense?
17: It does. Well, in a sense, it can't catch up. It will vastly improve where you end up and what you're doing. Like, you can't make a bad decision today because of bad decisions in the past. You want to make the best decision you have today, because that's like, consider today's the first day of the rest of your life. And what do you have to do today to make the outcome as good as it possibly can be? So like, lamenting the fact that, man, I wish I had started earlier is just going to get in your way. You need to be gentle with yourself. And certainly we all have different different seasons in life, right? When you're younger, you don't have maybe the as large a mortgage, or you don't have five kids to feed, you don't have private school education. And so as those things start to creep in and you start realizing what it costs to insure your teenage drivers, like maybe you can't make that, those contributions like you could have earlier, but paying attention to that and figuring out what can I do today, and even making a plan of like, okay, maybe I can't put forth what I want today, but looking at what I have, when does this expire? How do I pay this down? When is this expense going to go away? And then being intentional about, okay, when this person graduates from college, that tuition payment is, we're figuring out what to do with that. And that's going towards savings, because we need to be intentional with where this goes.
0: So what do you recommend to people who have a mortgage, right? And the mortgage is, 2-3%. They had it for a while, or 4%. Do you recommend they pay that off, or do you recommend that they go ahead and continue to invest?
17: If it's 2-3%, it's probably not worth paying off. It goes to as well if you're doing your standard deduction versus if you're itemizing, because if you're itemizing deductions, your mortgage interest is tax deductible, and that can lower your tax bracket. Yeah. But generally, and it goes to risk tolerance as well. Like I hate to caveat everything because I want to answer the question. If somebody is a very conservative investor, they might be getting 3-4% on their investments. And that's going to be somewhere in the realm of what their mortgage payment probably is. Maybe it's a wash, but there's still liquidity needs and things that you need to pay attention to. Because if you pay off your mortgage and then you don't have the liquidity you need to, replace the water heater if it explodes, then you're going to end up putting it on credit cards. So it really does nuance for every person and in how you feel. That is one of the things I'll talk to my clients about a lot. Is like, yes, there is the mathematically optimal outcome. But there's also the how do you feel about this, and what's going to make you sleep better at night and feel more comfortable. And if getting rid of that mortgage enables you to go, okay, now I know I have X amount of dollars and I'm going to start plowing this into a retirement account or just into savings, maybe that's the way to go for you. But mathematically speaking, right, if a mortgage is 2-3%, you could probably do better than that. But the balance matters too. If it's 2-3% on $1 million, that's a fair amount. But you can't put $1 million into an IRA all at once. So you kind of got to massage that, right? You got to like think through it and figure out what works in that particular situation.
0: I think that's why you need a financial planner, somebody who can help guide you through a lot of this. All right, let's take a few calls. 888-914-9149. What was the one financial mistake you learned while you were planning? If you could tell your younger self something, what would it be? What age did you seriously start saving for retirement? And how do you feel about that now? If you've got a question for my guest today, KJ Smith, feel free to dial in. We're talking about everything from when to take Social Security to possible pensions to how healthcare can impact, doing a pretty broad look at retirement, when to start, how much money you may need. So feel free to dial in. 888-914-9149. Steve is in Vancouver, Washington. That's the Portland area. Steve, hi. You are on the air with KJ Smith.
18: Hi, Drew. I just wanted to bring you back to earth here on this retirement thing. I worked for Draper Corporation. I worked for General Motors and I worked for Rockwell. And nobody took out what they had for retirement was you spent your money on the company. You put that money back into their stocks and bonds. And because retirement was a brand new thing, and we got paid by a paymaster, and we went to the paymaster and guys would line up. We go to the paymaster and you could take it to the bank and you could deposit it in cash. As cash, and or you could take it out in gold, 3 or 4 ounces of gold.
0: So, Steve, let me interrupt you.
18: We didn't have a problem then.
0: You worked in the 70s for Rockwell, that's what I'm assuming?
18: Yeah.
0: So this is before the whole 401k, KJ, it really became a reality at that point in time. People had pensions. People did invest in company stocks. KJ, Steve, thank you for your call. I appreciate it. When did this model for retirement actually take root here in America and around the world, that we began to invest heavily in the market, not just in our corporations?
17: I would say probably around the time that the gentleman was talking about it, yeah. It would be about the 70s, 80s is when people started investing more in capital markets. That pretty much aligns with when it became computerized, where before that it was a little bit more challenging to do it. And you actually had, you know, brokers waving their hands on the floor to make trades. So I think, you know, we're still really in the infancy. We're in like the first 100 years of the modern capital markets. And again, it was just the 70s when it became computerized. But the caller brought up a really interesting point that I talk to people about a lot and point out to them is that when you're investing in your company stock, like a lot of times they have these programs where they will subsidize your contribution, or you get stock options from the company, and it's wonderful. And I don't tell you not to do it, but you do have to keep in mind that you are wrapping up a large amount of your wealth in the company that's also paying your wages. And so like the trajectory of that company now is not only your wages, but it's also the value of your investments. So some of my clients, like depending on what the actual stock option program is, yep. Some of those are locked up until retirement, but some of them are just locked up until they vest and you can take those out. And so usually when those come out, I will suggest that people take those out and diversify it more. And if they're heavily weighted, concentrated in their employer stock, I consider that a little bit riskier than a normal investment because it is wrapped up in the company that's also paying your wages. And so we might want to be more conservative with the other investments because you have this concentrated position in one company.
0: Yeah. My guest today, KJ Smith. I'll tell you what, let me take a quick break. When we come back, we can grab a few more calls. If you want to join us, 888-914-9149. Do you think you have enough money saved for your retirement? How much do you need? What about Social Security? Will that be there for you? Should you take it at 62? Take it early? Does that work for you? Should you wait to 70, 65, or 67 whenever you're at full retirement age? What's the strategy for that? Have you thought about healthcare costs? Because that's going to be a big factor in your retirement as well. We'll take a look at that. I'll fill you in on what Fidelity's doing regarding pensions or proposed idea that looks like a pension. That's coming up too. So stay with us. When we come back, a few more calls, 888-914-9149 as we explore retirement and some of the challenges that you may face. Stay with me.
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0: Well, thanks for joining me. What a perfect bumper for a rejoin, right? 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Yeah, initially I had reached out to him, and another aspect of this whole retirement conversation, and you could join me too. By the way, if you want to get in, I'll give you the numbers. I know the phones tend to get pretty busy and we only have a few minutes to spend together today. So if you want to get in, 888-914-9149, we can explore everything from Social Security to some of the retirement questions you might have. It's a good opportunity to tap into a professional here. One of the things I saw was the return of the pension, right? I mean, we're not seeing companies really offer them anymore. But your 401k may, or your 403b may look like one, possibly. And the problem with being invested in the market, stocks can go up or down. You don't have to worry about calculating withdrawal rates, you know, or worry about running out of money before you turn 95 or whatever you calculate for. And with pensions, the responsibility largely rested with your employer. Today, it's no longer the case. If you're like most Americans, you got a 401k, you have an IRA or some combination of savings. And the challenge is no longer accumulating the money. It's figuring out how to make that money last. And that's, you know, where this shift has taken place. I saw a story. The Wall Street Journal had a report. And they claimed, I think it was last week I saw this, Fidelity Investments is introducing a new retirement product, and it combines a traditional target date fund with an annuity, right? So in plain English, they're trying to make part of your 401k maybe behave more like a pension. And you might be saying, well, why? Because a lot of retirees are discovering something financial planners have known for years, that saving for retirement, that's just half the battle. Turning those savings into into reliable income, that's pretty hard. Imagine spending 40 years of your life, you're working, you're putting away, you're building your next egg, and then suddenly you face a difficult question. Well, how much can I safely withdraw each month without running out of money? Withdraw too little? And, you know, you unnecessarily limit your lifestyle. You take too much, well, you risk running out of savings. So if you add inflation or market volatility or healthcare costs or longevity, right? Retirement can begin to feel less like freedom and more like a math problem. You know, you're crunching these numbers. So Americans are living longer than previous generations. So reaching 90, that's no longer unusual. I think a lot of people are probably going to hit that number. You know, they in the high 80s at least. Some retirees, you know, must fund, you know, 25 or 35 years after leaving the workforce. And if you can do that, that's a real blessing. So Fidelity came up with this possibility, the solution to gradually direct a portion of retirement savings into insurance contracts when you're about 55. And by retirement, you know, a quarter of your account could be positioned to provide guaranteed monthly income for life. To me, it sounds like a great idea, but I'm not a financial expert by any means. KJ is, and that's why I brought him on. What do you make of this idea? Because, I thought, oh, man, a pension would be such a compliment to Social Security and what you put aside, but a lot of companies aren't offering it anymore. So retirees, in some respects, now might be able to create their own personal pension. What are your thoughts?
17: In theory, the strategy, I like it a lot. In practice, I have some concerns about it, to be honest. For one thing, you'd mentioned like they're doing it because people are having this issue with trying to generate income, and you're 100% right on that. You know, most people, they retire one time. They spend their entire earning years in an accumulation phase, which mm-hmm. is fundamentally different from when you start drawing income. And there's a risk, it's sequence of returns risk that a lot of people are not necessarily aware of when they start drawing income. And it's quite honestly, it's the quickest way to deplete your account to zero if you're not accounting for that. So the strategy of what they are offering, I like. But you know, when you say like, what? Why are they doing it? They're doing it because there's 10,000 baby boomers retiring every year, and that money's leaving the 401k market. Mm-hmm. People are rolling this to IRA. So really, why are they doing it? They're doing it to retain assets in the plan. They don't want people taking their money out and going someplace else with it. If they can get somebody to stay in the plan, then they retain those assets and continue to draw money on that. I guess my issue with it is, when you are using something like a pension plan or an annuity, there are a lot of things that go into how much is appropriate for each person. It's based on their whole picture. Do they already have a pension from another company? Because there are some that have some. Do you have longevity in your family? What are your liquidity needs? How are you going to be spending it? Things like that, like kind of really play into how much of my nest egg am I comfortable transitioning that risk onto an insurance company to buy an annuity, versus how much of it am I going to keep on managing myself? And for something like this, it's quite the broad stroke. And so you're trying to come up with an annuity that is appropriate for your entire workforce. And again, it's kind of, as I mentioned, I struggle sometimes with rules of thumb. And so, you know, is 25% of what you have in retirement assets the right amount to put towards an annuity? Maybe not. When I do this, I'm not saying, well, 25% has to go here. I'm saying, what does your longevity look like? How old were your parents? Do you still have kids at home? What are your other places that you can get income from? What's your tax bracket? How much are you pulling out? So we can figure out what do you actually need liquid asset to get to. And they do have the ability to do this. You can shop the market and buy an annuity. But again, that has its own risks, because there's a lot of people that will just sell annuities. They're very complicated. But a lot of those issues that people see with, well, if I shop the market, I'm going to get sold an annuity. These are super complicated. I can't understand it. Mm-hmm. There's this idea of like, well, I'm putting this now on the plan sponsor to figure out all of these things and do it appropriately for me and my, you know, 500 coworkers. And the one thing I can guarantee you is that what's right for you is not right for the other 499 people that work for your company. And this Fidelity one specifically, it's they're putting it in an investment trust. There's no prospectus for that. You know, within an annuity, generally there's like an interest rate floor. There's no interest rate floor here. So they say that they're expecting it to return similar to corporate high quality bonds. That's not a guarantee. That's a hope. The costs are very embedded in the payout. And even when you go in, I was looking into it, when you go in to try to figure out like what this is, they in their portal, their net benefits portal, it'll give you a projected income scenario based on what you have in there. It doesn't actually tell you what the interest is that you're getting or, you know, how it's growing. It's just, well, this is what you could probably draw on income. And so it's kind of hard to do your due diligence. That's one of the issues even with target date funds is what do you actually hold? There's a glide path that's wonderful, but I don't know. It's almost like they're taking kind of something that's complicated, overly simplifying it. And it's not that somebody doing this would necessarily be a bad thing, but it's probably not the optimal. And so maybe you're encouraging people to make a suboptimal decision because they just want to do it on their own. And there's a certain element of, well, if my company provided it, they've already vetted this out and it's good for me. That's a big jump.
0: Yeah, the idea is gaining momentum. There's other financial giants like Vanguard, mm-hmm. BlackRock. They're all moving in the same direction,
17: and that's kind of
0: it's noteworthy because those firms collectively they oversee trillions of dollars. They shape the direction of the retirement investing in America. So we'll see where this goes. It's to me, I'm always amazed at the evolving nature of retirement in this country, from the forming of 401ks to possibly the resurrection of these pensions, and tied maybe to some of those companies. We'll go to the phones, take a few calls. If you want to join us, 888-914-9149. My guest today, KJ Smith. We'll go to Bridget first. She is in Los Angeles, California. Hi, Bridget.
7: Hi, thanks for taking my call.
0: You're welcome.
7: My husband and I are over 65. We're living in Los Angeles. Our house is paid off. We have two pensions. I haven't taken my Social Security, but I am getting my pension. Mm-hmm. But my question to you is, we have between three different companies about $150,000. We're wondering, is it better to put that all into one company, or is it better to keep it spread out?
17: By one company, I'm assuming you're meaning one custodian that holds the account, and in which case I would say that go ahead.
7: Like an intelligent portfolio, a Schwab has $50,000, and then another one and another one. And I don't know, is it better to keep it all together because then you're accumulating more because it's all together?
17: Or is there won't be any separate accumulation. The benefit is just the ease of managing it, because right now you have to go in and look in three different places. If you want to make distributions, right, you're going to make distributions from three different places. So really, it's just an administrative burden to have it in three different places. So generally, it simplifies things to have it all in one place. But there's no real benefit unless there's specific investments within, because if they're all in 401ks, you're choosing your investments from a menu of options.
7: Right.
17: And so if there's if there's a menu of options in one of them that you like, then that might be the one, but they might not be able to take rollovers. And so, I mean, there's some stuff that goes into it, but really it's just an administrative thing. There's no financial benefit to it, but it does make it more difficult to have things spread out all over the place.
7: Okay. All right.
0: Great question.
7: Especially if you die and you want to leave it for your kids.
17: Right. Yep.
7: Yeah. Okay. Thank you so much. Appreciate it.
0: All right, 888-914-9149. What's the best retirement advice you've ever received? And if you're retired, what financial mistakes do you wish maybe you had avoided? Let's go back to the phones. Jim's been waiting in Mokena, Illinois. He's got a comment for you, KJ. Jim, good afternoon.
9: Hi, I'm 80 years old. My wife is 75 years old. Her Social Security is roughly $3,400 a month, and mine is $3,200 a month. I mean, when you combine that, Social Security, I think, is one of the first things people have to look at, mm-hmm. how they maximize their Social Security. Because that is not $7,600 a month in Social Security between two people. I'm not saying that's all our investment, but and plus the fact that that's COLA, I think that's the people have to really look how to maximize that number, especially if they plan on being healthy and live a long life.
0: Great call, Jim. Thank you so much for that. And let's talk Social Security here, because it plays a solid role in just about everybody's plan. And as I mentioned, it's, when you're retired, it takes care of a pretty significant portion. Let's talk about that. What are the strategies to maximizing it? That's all related to your income, though. So you need to earn more income in order to put more away. Or can you bump that in other ways?
17: No, I mean, you get what you get based on what you make, but you can bump it based on when you take it. You can elect early and you'll get a little bit less. You can take it full retirement age, you get your full retirement benefit, or you push off until 70. And I think the primary thing there is, like, is health, longevity of your family. Do you smoke? What are you planning for? If you're planning to be around until 95, it makes a lot of sense to push off until 70. If there's not a lot of longevity in your family, if you know that you're not going to be around for very long, then maybe you take a little bit earlier. But generally, if you can push off and live off some other assets, that's the best way to go.
0: What are your thoughts on the future of Social Security? Do you think it's going to be there? I mean, some people think, well, maybe I should get in now because I'm afraid there's going to be some major adjustment coming down the road, or maybe I won't get it. Then there's the younger generation, maybe the millennials or Gen Z. They're thinking, will it even be here by the time I have to retire? Gen X is now getting ready to retire, and they're going to be taking theirs. The boomers are, right now, the that's where the majority of all this money's going. But give me your take on that.
17: Well, I don't think getting in now is going to get enable you to avoid any of the changes that are coming. It's probably going to be done by age, whether you're, you know, if you're 69 that's it, and you're not taking or you are taking, I don't think that's going to matter. It's going to matter what your age is if they make adjustments. So getting in now is not really the action step to try to get in now before they change things. Cause if they change things, they're going to change things. We even talked about this last time we called. There was a lady that called in and talked about, you know, Social Security, and she put in the same amount to her IRA, but had so much more. Like, at the end of the day, Social Security is a social safety net that's there for all. It is not going to do as well as you would be able to do by putting money into an IRA. So while Social Security is there, you absolutely should maximize the way that you use it in retirement. You need to plan for yourself. And plan for how are you going to fund your own retirement based on, because we don't know what the government's going to do. And a lot of that, again, is even with this pension thing, like if you're putting your financial security into the hands of large corporations that are deciding what the 401k is, or in the government that's deciding about Social Security, you know, it's not the most prudent. You really do need to take control, because they're not the ones that have to pay the consequences for inadequate planning. You do. So it's important for you to make sure that you're taking care of yourself.
0: That's well said. Okay, let me take another break. Final segment coming up. Last chance to get in. I'll go back to the phones. If you want to join us, 888-914-9149. We're taking a look at financial planning, what you need to know for the future. What are the top three mistakes, you know, perhaps you see, KJ, even amongst diligent savers, and how important is taking advantage of the match from the employer, and what can you do if you don't think you have enough? Also, one thing we haven't touched on were strategies to help with healthcare costs in retirement. So what you can do to catch up if you're in your 40s or your 50s, and what's the right number, 4%, you know, or does that need adjusting when you do retire? Lots of different questions, lots of different areas. Tommy in Richmond, Texas, you're on deck. You're first up. We'll take your calls, 888-914-9149, and we'll continue our conversation with certified financial planner KJ Smith right after this.
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12: This is Archbishop Alexander Sample of the Archdiocese of Portland in Oregon. Let us pray. Remember, O most gracious Virgin Mary, that never was it known that anyone who fled to thy protection, implored thy help, or sought thy intercession was left unaided. Inspired with this confidence, I fly to thee, O Virgin of virgins, my mother. To thee do I come, before thee I stand, sinful and sorrowful. O Mother of the Word Incarnate, despise not my petitions, but in thy mercy hear and answer me. Amen.
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0: Welcome back. It's good to be here with you today. We're exploring how faithful stewardship and smart planning can bring real peace to you in your retirement years and trying to answer all of your questions regarding it. Maybe you've got a concern about Social Security or what benchmark you need in order to have a sufficient retirement to keep you fed and housed in the years that follow. We can talk 401ks or 403bs and matching, how to catch up. We can shine the light of our Catholic principles on this issue as well. So feel free to dial in. I only have a few minutes, maybe 10 minutes or so left with my guest, KJ Smith. He's a certified financial planner, the founder of Ethos Logos Investments, and you can check them out at that website, ethoslogosinvestments.com. We'll just jump back into the phones. Tommy's been waiting to join us here, KJ. Tommy is in Richmond, Texas. Hi, Tommy.
15: Hey, good to talk to you. I appreciate all of you and what you do.
0: Thanks.
15: I'm 64. I turned 65 in November. My wife is same age. She has Social Security survivor benefits. She's working. We own two beautiful homes, and they're paid for. We both have retirement plans through 401k. We're probably worth probably maybe $1.3 million, $1.4 million or something. With properties also in South America and Colombia, Armenia, Colombia. And, you know, I'm getting entertained all the time by Merrill Lynch, just, you know, different companies wanting to invest our money. And I get so concerned sometimes about putting all the eggs in one basket with the market. I've seen it fail. I lost tens of thousands a couple times.
0: Wow.
15: And we're just kind of stagnant, you know, thinking, do we place it in different banks that have, they're not related by family, you know, FDIC insurance kind of thing. But at the same time, I feel sometimes the bank, if one fails, they're probably all going to fail. We're doomed. And I'm just kind of looking at some insight about where to keep things. You know, I mean, what we have, we owe nothing on anything.
0: Wow.
15: It's just kind of a tough spot. I'm 64.
0: Right.
15: A little bit vulnerable at this point in my life.
0: It's a big fear, isn't it? I mean, because
15: you've
0: worked your entire life, right? And you've accumulated this wealth. And the last thing you want to do is see a market crash, you know, and your money get cut and, you know, having a huge bite taken out. I don't know how far down it would go, but yeah. And what do you do?
15: I've experienced it before. It hurt.
0: Right. So, and you're now at that retirement age. You don't want to start your retirement when a large part of your portfolio disappears. KJ, let's talk about that. How does somebody best secure all that they labored for for most of the years? Because everything's been going north. What goes up sometimes comes down. And, you know, depending when you get out or depending what you need to rely on, that could really, really hurt. So you heard Tommy, no debt, and he's got some diversification. Yeah. What's your advice?
17: Well, kudos to you for doing a good job of getting all those things in place. It sounds like you've done a wonderful job through your accumulation phase.
15: My back hurts. My hair hurts.
17: What you're facing now is exactly that. Like, how do I transition this into income that I can rely on? The one thing that, you know, I hear it a lot with like FDIC insurance and things. Investments are fundamentally different than banks. When you put money into a bank, they don't hold your money. And so that's where FDIC insurance comes from, that because you money. And so if that bank goes under, they don't have the money to give back to you. And that's what FDIC insurance covers. Whereas if you are at a custodian and you are holding investments,
15: $250 per institute.
17: Right. Yep. Okay. So you definitely, if you're at a bank, you definitely want to make sure that you're taking advantage of that. And it's like you said, it's per registration. So you could have one, your wife could have one, a joint account could have one. And so you could get up to, you know, $750,000 that way. But when you're invested, you know, even if, because they're just holding your certificates of stock. So you're not going to lose your investments. Some other custodian will buy that custodian. You'll still be an owner of those securities. So I don't think that you would need to be worried about diversifying between different custodians or investment houses. And quite honestly, that can be a challenge because if you're working with somebody, like with a financial professional, having a holistic strategy really is the best way where you whole picture and say, okay, based on these, here's the RMDs that you need from the various accounts and you can handle it all. You can figure out the taxation. Like Drew talked about, maybe converting to Roths. And the more an advisor is overlooking the whole picture and has the whole picture, the more holistic of a strategy they can put together. So I think, you know, diversifying through investment vehicles, through investment strategies, paying attention specifically to sequence of returns risk, figuring out, you know, maybe like with an annuity, what risk do I want to put onto an insurance company versus keep to myself? And you can figure all those things out

0: terms of, maybe 800, but then I've got Fidelity, I've got Merrill Lynch knocking on my door all the time. Is it better to consider one versus maybe two, perhaps?
1: I would try to find somebody that answers your questions, educates, and isn't trying to sell you on something, but actually give you the information that you need to make a decision and guides you to make a decision that's good for you. And if you can find that person that is going to look at your whole picture and give you what is in your best interest, not what's in their best interest, then I would just work with that one advisor and open the accounts at a custodian and let them take care of it.
0: I agree on that with the principal. However, if I go to Lowe's and want to buy a washing machine, they're going to say, this is the best product I got, and they're going to assure me. But what substantiates that? What validates what some person behind the other side of the desk is saying to me? How can I be assured that that's true? Yeah,
2: that's great.
1: That's a challenging one, to be honest. You're just like with anything, you're going to have to get a sense for when you're talking to them. Are they educating? Are they understanding? Everyone is judged by the quality of the questions that they ask. Right. If they're jumping to solutions before if they're asking questions that you haven't even thought of before, or pointing out pitfalls that didn't occur to you, then you can be fairly certain that they're going all the way through and actually trying to put a cohesive plan together for you, versus hearing that you have a bunch of money and then just saying, well, here's what I'll do with it, and showing you all their wonderful performance and all of their wonderful portfolios. They're selling you something. They need to start with asking questions, understanding, asking you what are you going to do with these houses? Like, what are you still visiting them? What about your heirs? Have you done estate planning? How are you planning for your income? What is your risk tolerance? What will make you feel most comfortable? If you walk away from this meeting, what will make you feel like this was successful? If you can find somebody that talks to you in that way, then I would say, and you're getting a good sense from them, and they feel like, and you feel like they're, I mean, you, I'm sure you've had the experience. You talk to somebody and they try to answer your questions, but it doesn't quite pass the smell test. And then there's other times that you're like, man, this person really knows what they're doing. And, and I trust them.
2: Well, Tommy, let me leave it there.
0: Thank you for that.
2: Yeah, I got to leave it right there.
0: Thank you.
2: And God bless you. And you're in a good position right now. Pray for wisdom, for discernment as you move forward. I only have a minute or two left, and let me honor some other people's time here. Wausau, Wisconsin's next. Pat is joining us. Pat, good afternoon.
3: Good afternoon. I'm coming from the other end. I want to rain on your parade, but I'm 82 years old, and if you are very careful and start saving, just start saving in the 80s, and then my husband had to go into assisted living recently, about 5 years ago. And if you have a nice nest egg and a lot of money in your savings, it's going to work against you because you can't get any assistance, any help financially.
2: Good point.
3: They will say it becomes all out of pocket. We didn't, we weren't associated with anything that you were talking about. We just were individual savings.
2: Right.
3: And we saved a lot of money. But we had to pay out of pocket for the assisted living and just about did us in.
2: Pat, thank you for sharing that. I'd love your perspective on that, KJ.
1: Yeah, I mean, the idea is long-term care is covered by Medicare, but you have to basically have no assets. And in that case, you're choosing Medicare facilities, which unfortunately are not always the best facilities. And so that is something where, as you're looking at your retirement picture, sometimes that this is one of those risks that if you might not want to buy long-term care insurance, and I can understand that, but if you had something like a long-term care insurance that would cover a part of this, that really frees up the liquidity of your other assets to spend, because you don't have to save it all in case you need long-term care down the road. So again, that comes down to, what do I have? What do I actually need to get my income? And then do I want to carve out a piece of this to take some of these risks that I know are present, like a long-term care facility that doesn't have any coverage if you have assets, and just cover that with insurance, or at least partially cover it with insurance, so that I can now spend these assets over here more confidently, because I know I don't have to hoard everything in case we need care down the road.
2: All right. Well, KJ, I got to leave it right there because I'm out of time. My apologies to everyone on hold. EthosLogosInvestments.com is a website. KJ Smith is a certified financial planner, the founder of that great organization. KJ, thank you so much for your time and for your insight. We'll have to do it again.
1: Yeah, absolutely. I'd love to. Thank you again for having me on. It's always a good conversation.
2: I appreciate it, too. All right. I've got to leave it there. I'm out of time for the day. I want to thank you for allowing me to be part of your afternoon. Father Rocky will pray the road.

0: Time to go out and share the good news. Mark Swartzberg is up next, followed by Patrick Madrid. I'm Paul Sadek. I'll see you tomorrow morning, 4 a.m. Central, or on the Relevant Radio app. Go out, make it a great day, and live in the light of the Lord.
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5: Hi. I don't normally make calls like this anyway, so I just wanted to call and tell

0: tell you that thank you for what you do. You've been a big help to me the last, 10, 11 months here anyway. I'm one of those recent converts.
1: Welcome home, by the way. Good to have you.
0: Thank you.
1: Yeah. Can I ask you about your background a little bit?
0: Yeah. I was not raised in the Catholic Church, and there really wasn't much reason in the church at all. I'm exactly 3 months, or almost to the day, 3 months, 3 years older than you. And I was married about a week apart from when you were till.
1: Oh, yeah.
0: And I just lost my wife here 15 months ago, 44 years. So it was.
1: My condolences.
0: Yeah. Thank you. That started it, and we weren't necessarily churchgoers, and you know, but it started was there, from there anyway, and it kind of opened my heart up anyway. Holy Spirit.
1: How did you discover Relevant Radio? Was that part of the journey?
0: Oh yeah. Yeah, definitely. I'm a radio person, have been. I'm a talk radio person for decades and all, and I've been infatuated with radio forever, so now I discovered you on the stream. 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
7: Good morning. Happy Monday. It's June 22nd here on this Monday in 2026, the month of June. I think it's even the first day of summer. Might have been yesterday, but either way, it's a great day to be alive. It's a great day to be here with you. Great day to be here with you, Sarah Tafoya. And I'm Mark Swartzberg. I'm your host here on our newest show here at Relevant Radio. And it's a pretty darn great thing to be doing, because what are we doing here? We're bringing Christ to the world through the media. And we're doing our best. That doesn't mean we'll get it right every time, but it does mean that we know He loves us. And we just show up for Him and everything goes pretty darn good. Again, I'm Mark Swartzberg. And, you know, there's some really great stuff on deck here as we get going here on this Monday. But I want to point out a couple things before we get going. Firstly, it's a great feast. It's kind of a personal favorite of mine. It's the Feast of Thomas More. And yes, there are other saints that we're remembering today. John Fisher, a bishop. And if you're married to a lawyer, as I am, or if you know a lawyer, as I know all of us do, or if you're kind of like looking for good statesmanship in the world, you need look no further than Thomas More. So we're definitely not going to miss that opportunity to talk about this great saint that Chesterton predicted would be kind of a man for 100 years later. And we're really at that 100 years mark. In fact, Steve Smith, an author of a new book, pointed that out to me recently. So I'm looking forward to talking with him. And so it's a great feast day. We'll talk about that. There's different things in the news. You know, where do I start? Why don't I start in the middle? And what I mean by that, James Burroughs was the director of Cheers, and of course that's associated with Boston. So let's all remember James Barrows in our prayers. And I also want to point out that apparently, if you were in Boston recently, you weren't going to find much Sam Adams because the Scots are in town, and the Scots are pretty darn into World Cup and soccer, and apparently they like Sam Adams. So there's some great stuff out there on what's been happening in Boston over the last few days. Also, kind of on the world stage, Iran has started shipping oil. The UK Prime Minister is stepping down. And I liked reading this headline out of the Wall Street Journal. Colombia's got a new leader. If I'm saying this right, his name is Abelardo de la Espriella. So he was elected president of Colombia. And according to the Wall Street Journal, he's setting the country on a collision course with cocaine networks and gangs. So we'll have to see what that means, but I think it's worth pointing out that that happened as well. Plenty more news to get into, but I don't want to miss the chance to really get into a conversation I've been looking forward to having here on the matter of fathers and sons, fatherhood. Of course, yesterday was Father's Day. Great day. I hope you had a great day with your father or got a chance to give him a call, tell him you love him, as Father Rocky recommended back on Friday, had some other way of showing your affection for your father. We had a great day in our house, and maybe we'll have a couple opportunities to talk about that. But let's get on with the conversation. Joe and Jake Soltis are a father and son living in Cleveland. And one piece of news that kind of gave me pause about this next conversation is, if you're a Yankees fan as I am, you'd be thinking, do I really want to have a couple guys from Cleveland coming on here after Cleveland did a pretty good job of showing the Yankees that, they're going to have to do a little better out there on the field if they want to maintain their lead here at the head of their division here in the American League. So Cleveland did beat the Yankees on Saturday and Sunday. I'm not sure if there's a game tonight or if there was one on Friday, but either way, Cleveland won the series. So Joe and Jake Soltis are father and son. As I said, they're here to talk about faith, family, Gen Z, and fatherhood. So, Joe and Jake, welcome to the show.
8: Great to be here.
7: Yeah, so I've been looking forward to talking to you guys. Do you guys follow baseball?
8: Yeah, no. Happy to see Guardians do well. Their Yankees usually beat us, best us. So, yeah, this is nice.
7: That's great. It's great. Great for, good for you guys. And again, happy Monday. What'd you guys do for Father's Day? Were you guys together?
8: Yeah. It was great.
7: Were you in the backyard? Were you gathered with family? Just to give us a little flavor for that before we get into things.
8: Absolutely. Yeah, we just got back from a vacation in South Carolina. Got in at about midnight on Father's Day. And then we had all Father's Day, together as a family. My parents are elderly. They actually live next door. So Jake's Papa Soltis came over, and we did a cookout and exchanged cards and went to church. The father said a blessing for all fathers. It was a great day.
7: Sounds like a great day. Sounds like a great day. Well, Joe, I know we're going to be having a conversation with both you and your son Jake, who's 15. But let's continue with you, Joe. And I know your wife has had some health matters she's had to kind of confront, and you as a family have had to confront. So why don't we start the conversation there? Let's just talk a little bit about your wife and your family from that perspective.
8: Yeah. So Jake is my second oldest son. I have a daughter, and I have five sons. Ages 20 down to 4, and back in 2020, my wife almost passed away. Had a whole host of diseases: lupus, Lyme disease, babesiosis, pancreatitis, gallbladder bursting, and sepsis, all hitting at once. Doctors gave her about a 10% chance to come home, and I had to sit down with my kids at the time and tell them there was a decent shot mom wasn't coming home. Mm. It ended up being a great blessing. Family got incredibly close through that whole ordeal. It's been really great how we've come together through that and how God showed up through that.
7: Yeah, okay,
8: go ahead.
7: No, go ahead.
8: Yeah, I was just saying January of 2025, my wife had a grand mal seizure as well. All those other diseases are gone. She still has lupus, but she had a grand mal seizure. After she had that, my son Jake wanted to do something grand to help her feel better, to help her heal.
7: There's a lot to talk about there, and I appreciate you, A, coming on to just show up, so to speak, but also by talking so directly about something that I'm sure was and is very difficult. If we go back to 2020, can you tell us a little bit more about, how your family came together on that, to what extent it was a surprise in 2019, if you will, and what did you not see in 2019 or 2018 that you now see on the other side of that very difficult moment? And I hear you on 2025, but I think it would be helpful for me and for many to just understand how it affected you personally and how it affected your family when you were confronted with that.
8: Well, when my wife was struggling with Lyme disease, she wasn't herself. It was a hard time. We got married when we were in high school. We were high school sweethearts. She was just this incredible, sweet, loving woman. And when we went through that, it was really a tough time for us. When she almost passed, it just brought us together in such a strong way. And it really was beautiful, because when you almost lose something or someone that you so deeply cherish, it definitely hits home. And it was a grace of God for all of us that happened, because it brought us so closely together. It also helped us discover, because she had undiagnosed Lyme disease, so it was able to get that eradicated, which was great. And then there's a promise. The U.S. Conference of Catholic Bishops just consecrated the United States to the Sacred Heart of Jesus. And one of the things that I think was an interesting coincidence is that was also the same day that the Iran war was potentially going to heat up and get pretty, pretty, pretty gnarly again. Trump was doing some of his negotiations, as he does, so you don't know. But instead, that's the day the peace deal was announced. But there's a promise that's associated with the consecration of the Sacred Heart when you do it as a family, mm-hmm. and that is peace within the family. Mm-hmm. About 4 or 5 days after she almost passed, we had a consecration of the Sacred Heart of Jesus in her home. A priest from Cleveland, Father Michael Gurna, came to our house. We said a mass. We did the consecration prayer. And we've had such peace in our family ever since that day. And man, it's been such a huge blessing. It's been absolutely amazing. So highly recommend the consecration of the Sacred Heart to any family, particularly if your family's going through a hard time. But it's for us, I just love the Sacred Heart, and I love Jesus. He's done such amazing things for our family.
7: Thank you, Joe. I need not add anything to that. So thank you. So bring us to 2025. You mentioned this seizure. She had a grand mal seizure, and that's a serious seizure, as you know. But she's still with us, and it also had an effect on Jake. So tell us a little bit about that, and then Jake, I want to bring you into the conversation.
8: Yeah. So she had a grand mal seizure. Never had anything like that before. So it was totally out of the blue. We didn't know if she was having a stroke or what was happening, but I mean, she's just in the foyer of our home, and then all of a sudden, you know, she goes completely rigid. She falls over. She loses consciousness. She starts drooling out her mouth while biting through her lip. And she's completely gone for minutes. You know, we didn't know what was going on. We called EMS. EMS is on the way. It felt like an eternity for him to get to our house, although it was only, I think, 5 minutes. They did a great job and got her to the hospital.
7: When in 2025 was this?
8: January. Yeah, it was January 3rd. It was just like early in the year.
7: Right. When everyone's sort of waking up from New Year, so to speak.
8: So, yeah.
7: So the guy got there, which is good.
8: Yeah, absolutely. And that's when Jake's like, I got to do something for Mom.
7: Okay, well, Jake, welcome to the show. It's great to have you on. So why don't we just pick up where your dad just kind of took us?
9: Yeah, I'm happy to do that. So after my mom's seizure on the 3rd of January of 2025, I like decided I wanted to do something just like I've always been that way. I wanted to help people. So I'm like, okay, so one thing that would help lower stress for my mom and help like detox her body would to have a sauna. So I decided I was going to build her a sauna. However, it didn't work attached to like the master bathroom. So I had to redo the entire basement, take it from pretty much concrete, unfinished basement, frame everything, do drywall, do flooring. And I built this like exercise room, this sauna, and this like wet bar area. So I built all of that, pretty much not knowing
7: you're an inspired young man. You're also an impressive young man, because that's a big undertaking. I want to talk more about like how you actually went from that inspiration to actually doing it. So we're going to take a short break. Joe, we're going to take a short break, and then we'll continue right where you were in the middle of talking about there, Jake. So just stick around, and we'll be back on the other side of this break. We're talking to Joe and Jake Soltis. They're a father and a son living in Cleveland. I just found out from Joe that he's a father of, sounds like you said, 7, and his son Jake is 15, and there's obviously very, very, very powerful kind of presence of our Lord in this family, as you are hearing, and we'll hear more on the other side of the break. So we'll be right back. Stick around, and I look forward to continuing this conversation.
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11: Good morning, Patrick. 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I was just so thankful just to be able to go to you and to be enlightened and instructed and educated. 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
12: Yesterday, we celebrated a feast in honor of the martyr of conscience, St. Thomas More. And tomorrow, we'll be celebrating the birth of another great witness to the truth, St. John the Baptist. Hello, I'm Father James Kubicki, and I'm sure you know the story of St. John the Baptist, how he literally lost his head, was beheaded for speaking the truth. That's important, you know, but not easy. I like to think of each of the Ten Commandments, most of which prohibit certain things like murder, adultery, stealing, and lying, as having a flip side to them that's positive. So, with the commandment not to bear false witness against our neighbor, not to lie or tell untrue stories about people, the flip side is to tell the truth. If you're like me, there are times when you're afraid to tell the truth. You know that by doing so, a conflict may arise, and other people won't like what you're saying and may reject you. And so out of fear, you hold back and you don't say truthful things, things that will really help others. That's why many people don't really know what the Catholic Church teaches about certain things. They never hear from Catholics about what the Church has to say about the issues of our day. When we hold back like that and don't speak the truth in a loving way, we are guilty of what's called a sin of omission. We had an opportunity to give people the truth, to help people get beyond the distorted ideas, and instead, we blew it. We let the opportunity pass. Let's pray that we may have the courage of St. Thomas More and St. John the Baptist and be ready to stand up for what's right and to speak the truth with love, no matter what the cost.
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0: back. Well, John, Sarah Tafoya, it's our 35th wedding anniversary here, and that's a great song to be hearing. So we're talking with Joe and Jake Soltis, and let's just get back into it. So they're a father and a son, and sounds like miraculous healing back in 2020, and devotion to the Sacred Heart, bringing peace to the family. So much to talk about here. So Jake, you know, a lot of, so your mom has this grand mal seizure at the beginning of 25, and you've decided you want to do something to help out, and you wind up refinishing the basement after trying to make this sauna for your mom work in the bedroom. Who helped you do this? And frankly, when I look around my house, the number of like unfinished projects is not something I want to brag about. So why and how'd you keep going to get this thing done? So who helped you and how'd you keep going to get this thing done?
1: Like as in physical wise, I didn't get too much help to do it. Like obviously I had some people help me here and there, do like smaller things, but I did, a really good amount of it on my own. But I was kind of just born to wanting to help people. And I never had anything fully figured out, just like I do in a lot of things. I kind of just go at it and put trust in God that it will work out and that I will figure it out. If I like what I always say is I will figure it out. And what I mean by that is I'm going to start it and I'm going to get an idea from God and he's going to help me. And that's how I'm going to figure it out. So pretty much just like, telling myself I will figure it out and putting trust in God is pretty much how I did all of that.
0: Does that mean that the project looks different than you would have envisioned it at the beginning, or it's just... or you didn't envision it so much as you knew you needed to create a sauna? And like, if we were to kind of walk into your basement, like what would we see there?
1: It looks about like what I wanted it to look like when I built it, like started building it. It just looks like, I don't want to sound like biased, but I think it looks really, really nice.
0: Go for it, man. It sounds like you did something awesome. So tell us how great it is.
1: Yeah, so it's just like it has a bunch of high-end finishes on it too, and it looks really good, basically to the point where like you wouldn't know that it wasn't professionally done. I just think it looks really good, and it's how I kind of pictured it when I started building. I didn't know about like what color the walls would be, the flooring or any of that, but like I knew that it would look good if I just like started it. And the layout is the exact same way that I like planned it like the day before I started building. So yeah.
0: Love it. Well, that's again, I don't need to, that's fantastic. So Jake, good on you, man. So your dad, you're on here with your dad. Tell us about your dad. What about your dad you think is kind of inspires you? Just tell us a little bit about your dad.
1: Yeah, so me and my dad actually, I'm at the same high school that my dad went to, and at that high school, they always say the line that help be men for others. And my dad kind of has carried that in his entire life. For his company, he has like help. His like mission is to help others and build others up. So pretty much that help others thing has always been around me. So that kind of like portrayed onto me to where I believe like, oh, you should help others.
0: Have you done anything together in helping others, either at school or just tell us? And that's directed at either of you, Joe or Jake. Like, tell us a little bit about your work together. You're on this show together. Just tell us a little bit more about your work together.
1: Yeah, we did the show together. We also did, I think, Habitat for Humanity, where we like volunteered to build like part of a house. We like helped gift the house to a family. We did a lot of things with Pray at the Heart. And then we just do some things here and there to help others.
0: Yeah. Well, we're talking with Joe and Jake Soltis. And if you'd like to join the conversation with your own story of kind of doing the thing that you think will, doing the thing for the other, being a person for the other in your own family, or experiencing the good of someone doing something for you and family, or wanting some advice. Jake is obviously someone who can give you some good advice on getting something off the ground. Sounds like it's a matter of starting it and having faith. 888-914-9149, 888-914-9149. And this is powerful. So Joe, back to you. Jake brought up the matter of prayer at the heart. And there's also July 4th coming up. Whether it's prayer at the heart or something that Jake just raised, I'd love to hear your perspective on that.
2: Yeah, so what happened is after 2020, after my wife almost passed away, I was completely unplugged from the news, 100% focused on family. And then I got an alert on my phone saying that there was a riot in downtown Cleveland. I was like, what's going on? And I turned on the news and this is really after, like, she's home a couple days, and I just see that there's riots just all over the country. If we go back to the summer of 2020, and
0: that's a pandemic summer, riot summer. That was a pretty crazy summer.
2: It was wild. And as I started to look at that and study that, I was like, what America needs is unity, and what America needs is love of God and love of others. So I sat down, put a lot of prayer into it. My wife helped me with it and wrote a plan for outdoor prayer all across the country. So the Christians, early Christians, essentially what they did is they went out, they evangelized, they prayed, they brought the word of God to others, they brought hope to others, they brought the gospel to others, and they did it with love, and they did it with strength, and they did it with fervor. And if you look at the United States and Christians, in large part, there's so much of folks that are just, you know, going to church and living a good family life, but they're not spreading the gospel. And if we're going to turn the country around, like,
0: and it sounds like the Eucharist isn't center to their lives. It's kind of like presumed, but not really received as Jesus being who he is.
2: Yeah, that's right. So we need to bring the gospel outside of the church. So one of the things I loved in the Catholic Church that we did is the Eucharistic revivals and the outdoor Eucharistic processions and all of those things. That's the type of stuff that we need. So I wrote a plan to bring this awakening to the United States, and started shopping it around to Christian leaders throughout the country. Got introduced to Tom Phillips, who's Billy Graham's right-hand man, who's the vice president of Billy Graham Evangelistic Association. He introduced me to a Pentecostal a bishop, and by the name of Dr. Douglas Small. And Prayer at the Heart, he founded and I've been helping with as a board member. But essentially, right now, and we've done outdoor prayer events and tents meeting and save folks from suicide with praise and worship and music and testimony all over the United States. Hundreds of these events have occurred. But right now, Prayer at the Heart, and I've done this with Jake, is there's a Million for a Million campaign where you can go to prayeratheheart.org and you can sign up and say, I want to pray for somebody for 50 days, whether that be your son, your daughter, your cousin, your coworker, your neighbor, someone who you know needs Jesus. Pray for them for 50 days to come into a relationship with Christ. And then at the end of that 50 days, we're, you know, praying with expectant hope, as Father Solanus Casey, who cured hundreds and hundreds of people, he always said, thank God ahead of time. So you pray
0: the
2: for that
0: doorkeeper in Detroit. Yeah.
2: That's right. At the end of that 50 days, we wait and see what God has done. So it's 1 million Americans praying for 1 million Americans to find Christ in this year. of 2026. And then on July 4th, there's sunrise on America's 250th birthday with prayeraттheheart.org. There's outdoor prayer events happening at sunrise all over the United States. You're praying for
0: Philadelphia
2: for
0: included?
2: All over the country. If you're in Philadelphia, go to prayeraттheheart.org and you can sign up for your church, your community, your family to do one of these sunrise prayer events. Yes.
0: Well, if you'll be in Philadelphia, Joe or Jake or anyone you know, I know I'll be there, and I know my wife will be there, and I know Relevant Radio, Father Rocky, others will be there. We're going to be praying the Family Rosary across America on July 4th when those Eucharistic ministers with our Lord arrive in Philadelphia. So it would be great to say hello when you're there or when we're there. And if you're there or your friends are there, I'd love to meet them. Jake or Joe, listening to you, Joe, like that's powerful. We've heard in your own life how our Lord interceded with your family. My question is like Gen Z, your peers, they're not really Gen Z. That's your friend Tom. That's your friend Alan. That's your friend whoever. Tell us a story, Jake, about your own, you know, interaction with your peers, and whether it's the 50 days or some other story about them drawing closer to our Lord, who's there for them, waiting for them, so to speak. Just tell us a story that you think is worth telling.
1: Yeah, so I do social media. Well, I post videos pretty much helping others in a lot of different aspects of life and teaching them about God, teaching them about the good news. And I've also seen the way that Prayer at the Heart can work with the younger generation, Gen Z, and how it can help them.
0: It's fantastic. I have a little bit of time here to kind of leave us with something, so to speak. So why don't I ask each of you, and I'll start with you, Jake, what would you want me to know and leave with me, and Sarah, leave with Sarah and those listening here? What would you want us to know?
1: I would want everyone to know that choosing to spread love and choosing love is always going to be better than choosing anything other than love that you were given from God, love that you can show others, and love you can have for God. So if you choose love, everything's going to work out better. So choose to love others, choose to love God, and choose to spread God's love.
0: Amen. Thank you, Jake. Choose. And Joe, what do you got? What do you want to say?
2: That there's so much hope. There's so much reason for hope. If you look at the world today, you can be discouraged at times. But if you look at what the power of Jesus can do, the power of the Sacred Heart can do, and if you look at, you know, if you look at things like Our Lady of Fatima, Our Lady of Good Success, and a lot of Catholic prophecy, there is so much reason for hope and optimism. Our Lady of Good Success, you know, prophesied a restoration of the church and this beautiful future era of the world and the church. Our Lady of Fatima prophesied peace. So although things can be bumpy, and although things may get worse before they get better, at the same point, we are seeing right now awakening happen all over the United States, particularly with Gen Z, and it's happening all over the world. St. Carlo Acutis, who was recently canonized, he was prophesied by his mom, like when he prophesied that, you know, there's a prophecy related to him that when he gets canonized, there'd be an awakening with the youth. And we're seeing that happen all over the United States, like at Ohio State, in one day, 2,000 people got baptized. At our local church this year, we had a record number of people coming into at Holy Trinity Church in the Avon Catholic community. We had a record number of people coming into the Catholic faith. At Buckeye Catholic in Ohio State, 40 people came into the Catholic faith. At our church this year, about 25 people came into the Catholic faith. There is something that's happening right now. So pray fervently. Pray
0: that's
2: your rosaries, pray your Divine Mercy novenas, consecrate your family to the Sacred Heart. Thank God ahead of time. go to prayeratheheart.org, do 50 days of prayer for one person, and watch what God does in their life.
0: Amen, Joe. Amen, Jake. Holding my rosary here, and you heard it. Go to prayeratheheart.com. Love to talk more, but what a great conversation this has been. We've been talking to Joe and Jake Soltis. Gentlemen, thank you very much, and God bless you, and look forward to more.
2: God bless you. Thank you, Mark.
0: All right, you bet. So that was Joe and Jake Soltis. We're going to turn to a break momentarily here. All I will add to that is Our Lady of Champion in Champion, Wisconsin. We had something like 15,000, maybe more, walking to her back at the beginning of May. That's growing exponentially. One further manifestation of Our Lady's solicitude for all of us. And Joe and Jake gave you the pro tips on how to yield to her love and her son's love. So we'll be back on the other side of the break to talk about religious freedom.
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5: This is Archbishop Paul Coakley of the Archdiocese of Oklahoma City. Let us pray. Remember, O most gracious Virgin Mary, that never was it known that anyone fled to thy protection, implored thy help, or sought thy intercession, was left unaided. Inspired by this confidence, I fly unto thee, O Virgin of virgins, my mother. To thee do I come, before thee I stand, sinful and sorrowful. O Mother of the Word Incarnate, despise not my petitions, but in thy mercy, hear and answer me. Amen.
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10: 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Isn't she lovely?
0: Isn't she wonderful? Isn't she we might have danced to that at our wedding. Either way, it's a great song. Celebrating 35 years of marriage in my home. It's been working out great. Happy Monday. And happy, you know, day after Father's Day. Hope you had a great Father's Day. And a happy feast to Saints Thomas More and John Fisher. Andrea Picciotti Bayer she's a wife. She's a mom of 10. She's an attorney. You know, newsflash, Thomas More is the patron of attorneys and of statesmen of religious freedom. He and I think it was like 13 lost their lives as martyrs, the English martyrs, for religious freedom. And Andrea is the director of the Conscience Project, which is in the business, very successfully, I might add, of protecting one's faith and the ability to live one's faith free from interference by the government. So, Andrew, I've been looking forward to having you on the show, and we know each other through mutual friends. I think you're a Northwestern alum, so welcome to the show.
11: Thank you so much. Go Cats.
0: Go Cats. Go Cats. So, happy Monday. You're calling in from D.C. Are you in the Virginia area?
11: Yes, I'm just in McLean, Virginia, which is just a stone's throw away from the center of all that's going on these days as we ready for the 250th. It's very exciting.
0: It is very exciting. Well, yeah, and I saw in the news this morning that we have like an even larger Boeing that is becoming part of Air Force One or will be Air Force One. But let's get into it here. And again, thank you for joining us. And am I right to think Thomas More is kind of a hero of yours?
11: He's a huge hero, and I was actually thinking he's the patron of the diocese that I live in, of the Arlington, Virginia Diocese, and our cathedral is named after him. Yeah, no, it's really quite wonderful, and a great reminder of faith and courage and patriotism and loyalty and obedience. And if anyone hasn't seen A Man for All Seasons, highly encourage people to watch it. It's wonderful, and to read the play itself.
0: You're here. So if you'd like to join the conversation, we're going to be talking about some Supreme Court cases and gender ideology. Andrea's really no better person to talk to about this. 888-914-9149, 888-914-9149, whether it's a question or a comment. Andrea, there's a couple cases in front of the court right now. I think there was 3 hours of oral arguments on one regarding religious freedom, and then there's another one that's involving gender ideology. So let's talk about those two, and let's start off, if you could, just tell us a little bit about that religious freedom case.
11: Yeah, no, this is a really interesting case because it deals with kind of an ignored population and their religious freedom rights here in America. And those are people that are incarcerated. And so there's a law called the Religious Land Use and Institutionalized Persons Act, which has the unwieldy acronym of RLUIPA. And it deals with a prisoner in Louisiana, Damon Landor, who is Rastafarian. And his the exercise of his faith is to grow his hair long and dreadlocks. And the Court of Appeals that governs Louisiana, the Fifth Circuit Court of Appeals, it said clearly to be able to wear his hair long is protected by RLUIPA. And when he was in jail, the officials of the jail wanted to shave his head. And he, you know, brought a court opinion saying, hey, look, this is protected under RLUIPA. And they said, it doesn't matter to us. They handcuffed him to a chair and they shaved his head. Mm-hmm. And he later was transferred out of that prison. And I think he's now out of incarceration entirely, but he's seeking some sort of reparation from this violation of his religious freedom rights. And he wanted to get money damages against the officials who brazenly violated not only the court's order regarding people in a situation, but also his individual rights. And
0: I'm not a lawyer, and we can talk about why this is still in the courts. It just seems uncommon sense. Like, that's a pretty big breach. But yeah.
11: You know, it was, everyone's agreed that what was done was terrible. You know, so at least we're not in a situation where people of authority are saying that it was fine what was done. It was terrible. It violated the law. It violated his rights. The issue is, what kind of compensation does he get? Does he get this was just terrible and that's it? Or is he getting some sort of monetary damages? And the question, again, before the court is, does RLUIPA offer individual monetary damages against officials who violate it? And it may be that the Supreme Court said Congress wasn't clear enough. There's not a clear enough notice to government officials that they can be held personally, monetarily responsible. And if so, gotcha. Then it's really going to be up to Congress to respond, because, again, a court order saying not to do what was already done isn't going to be worth the paper that it's written on. Right. And And it's, you know, it's hard for us as Catholics because we can't quite fathom, you know, the significance of having your head shaved as being, you know, a deeply violating your religious beliefs. But for Landor, it was. And it is.
0: Yeah. And is it,
11: and there are many other religions. I was going to say there are many other religions that have a hair kind of rules attached to them.
0: Yeah. Many. Is it? Well, really two questions. So I would think Supreme Court cases are like notoriously difficult to kind of predict the outcome based on oral arguments or briefs or however these things get, you know, assessed by our judges. I would think that. But on the other hand, in this particular case, I think you made the remark, are rights without remedies rights at all? So it seems like in this particular case, it's reasonable to think that the court will, you know, rule in favor of Damon. Can you comment on that?
11: You know, again, I'd never want to do a crystal ball because I never want to be proved wildly wrong on things.
0: Sure. I was an analyst on Wall Street for a long time, I learned like, okay, this is my recommendation, but you're going to have to make your own investment decision.
11: Don't hold me to it. Yeah. No, we're going to hear in the next 2 weeks as the court ends its term, the case. You know, there are some tea leaves that we could read, and some of them came from the long oral argument that you referenced when we first started discussing, where the conservative justices, who tend to be very pro-religious freedom, had questions on this issue of kind of the clarity of the law. You know, is there clear notice to officials that when they violate the law, they can be held personally responsible? And so it could be that Landor ends up not winning in the court. He may clearly win in the court of public opinion, and I think we all need to be behind the injustice that he suffered. But this could inspire a push in Congress, and the court may make that clear in their opinion, saying, look, Congress needs to speak more clearly on this issue. I think, sadly, that may be the way it is, although there were many scholars, religious freedom advocates, that submitted friend of the court briefs in support of Landor, saying that there's enough there that this case should be a win for him as far as recovering monetary damages.
0: Got it. Well, that either way, it sounds encouraging. So thank you on that. And this gender ideology case is fascinating to me. And my short version is that it involves men trying to participate in women's sports. It's has to do with whether states can preserve women's and girls' sports teams, basically. But there's a lot more to it. So pick up where I left off and correct what I said, too. So just love to hear what you have to say on that.
11: Well, you know, Mark, it's gender ideology is just kind of crazy, right? Yeah. And so it's interesting. I do think that the tide is turning, but there's a lot of contortions in what we all think is reasonable about the nature of the human person as being male and female. And gender ideology turned everything on its head, right?
0: Yeah, and we had a guest on, Mary Rice Hassan, last week saying, like, this stuff is well-financed, it's deep in our schools, and it's a comprehensive ideology, so to speak. So there's a lot to there's a counterattack that's necessary, rooted in the human person, and of course rooted in the truth.
11: Well, and you know, the other thing that's really wonderful is if our Constitution and federal laws that protect women and girls in sports and in education can be used to preserve women and girls having opportunities in sports. And so there are a number of states that have enacted these laws to basically ground it in fairness and in safety, right? You don't want boys or men competing in physical sports with women where women can get and girls can get injured or just smoked, you know, on the track.
0: Yes.
11: And so a number of these states have passed laws, you know, kind of stating clearly what should be obvious to everyone, that girls and women's sports should be for girls and women. And so they're being challenged. They're being challenged as a violation of the Equal Protection Clause of the Constitution. and as a violation of Title IX, which is the federal law that was there to kind of help promote fairness for women and girls. And so there's a huge irony here that these challengers are bringing a challenge using the same laws that were there to elevate women and girls and their opportunities in education and athletics. I think in this case,
0: I'm presuming knowledge on the part of our listeners. Just give us a bit of a thumbnail. There are two cases here. Little versus Hecox and West Virginia versus BPJ, but just give us a little bit of a thumbnail of the facts at stake here, or the cases at stake. They were combined into a single case.
11: Yeah, no, it's really interesting. So Little versus Hecox involves the state of Idaho, and there was a collegian male who wanted to participate in women's track and was unable to participate because of Idaho's law. And challenged that law. Interestingly enough, has wanted to back away from representing this case, citing issues of, you know, just media attention and discomfort. Regardless, the ACLU is kind of still promoting this idea that this guy really should be able to participate at the collegiate level. The other case is another interesting and kind of tragic situation of a young boy who, since grammar school, has been, you know, quote unquote, identifying as a girl and wanted to participate in sports in West Virginia in track. Interestingly enough, because of this case, the student has won up until now and was able to participate in, you know, the state track tournaments this past season and won. In the long jump. And it's, you know, I have a number of tracksters, a number of girl tracksters, and you really can just see the competitive advantage that just physically boys
0: have. Yeah, right. All the numbers are kind of lower or higher depending on the sport. If it's a man than if it's a woman, just because of the way the bodies are constructed. Yeah.
11: Well, and regardless of hormones, right? Because you can kind of lessen the male hormones by taking, you know, as Mary, I'm sure, discussed with your listeners before, cross-sex hormones and suppress the natural development. But the body is the body, right? And the muscles and the structure. And so this issue now, both of these were raising issues under the Constitution, one under Title IX, which is a federal law, as I mentioned, that protects kind of fairness for women and girls in education, including athletics and education, and rejects discrimination on the basis of sex. They're saying that this is discrimination on the basis of sex and gender identity. And the Supreme Court really, at least a majority of the justices, seemed unwilling to buy that argument in the context of athletics.
0: Well, that's encouraging.
11: Yes, very much. And it does reflect kind of a series of cases in which, sadly, the court has had to step in or has been brought in to analyze whether states could, for example, prohibit medical interventions on minors to promote gender identity. That was the Scrimeti case of last term. And there are other issues related to parents being notified that children were kind of expressing a gender identity.

0: also thoughtful about human reality and are carefully addressing these cases. I don't think this is the last chapter in the story, but I really do hope it's going to be a very positive one, just not just for those children competing, but also for the ones who want to compete. Because I do think that it's not good for the community to validate and affirm something that isn't true.
1: Hear, hear. So we're going to be tight on time, or we are getting tight on time, but these will both in all likelihood be adjudicated. We'll hear a decision before the court goes out for the summer. Is that accurate?
0: Yeah, no. So we'll hear probably before the July 4th. And I think, you know, as Catholics, it's really going to be important that we understand that this is an issue about fairness and safety and truth.
1: Fairness, safety, and truth. So I had a hunch we wouldn't get to what's on the docket for the court next session. There's some great cases I want to talk to you about on that. So let's leave it here, Andrea, but let's pick it up again. Happy Monday. Happy Feast of St. Thomas More. Where would you encourage us to go for more information about what you're doing?
0: Yeah, no, thanks for asking. You can, if you're a Twitter follower, you can check out the Conscience Project's handle or my own, which is Bayer Pachotti. I'm also on LinkedIn, but also you can look at our website where we include a lot of resources, writing, videos, and that's conscience-project.org. And I'd really love to come back and talk to you, Mark, about what's coming up next term, because there's a lot of really interesting cases the court's going to be looking at.
1: Hear, hear. So, Andrea, you will, and I look forward to that. And thank you again. And like I said, happy Feast at St. Thomas More. Well, that was Andrea.
0: Thanks so much, Mark.
1: You bet. That was Andrea Pachotti Bayer, and you heard how good it is to be following people who are kind of keeping up on things with the court. And there are some encouraging things about those cases that are, I think, going to kind of lay out as best I can tell. I'm not predicting these things, but as best I can tell. We're going to go to a break in a little bit here. But before we do, I want to point out a couple things. Firstly, important news here. Wyndham Clark won in golf over the weekend here at Shinnecock Hills. I say here in the metro New York area. I'm here in New Jersey. He was out in Long Island winning there. And also on the subject of sports, a lot of great contests going on in the World Cup today. Argentina, Austria, these are all U.S. Argentina, Austria, Norway, Senegal, France, Iraq. That'll be in Philly, and Jordan, Algeria. So when we come back, we're going to talk more about St. Thomas More. And we're going to have an author of a book on St. Thomas More that I think has got some really valuable insights you would not have necessarily heard before. So stick around. We'll be back on the other side of the break.
2: And we also have another person who's coming on, Father John Gabriel. He's going to be talking St. Thomas More and also St. John Fisher. It's a double whammy. Isn't that cool?
1: Double whammy.
2: Love when we don't fight over the feast days. We're doing them together. They're high-fiving, and that's awesome.
1: You're here. Stick around.

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2: 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The Senate is approving a massive housing affordability bill with the goal of lowering prices.
3: Co-sponsored by Massachusetts Democrat Elizabeth Warren and South Carolina Republican Tim Scott, the bill was approved 85-5 on Monday in a rare, overwhelmingly bipartisan vote.
4: Our housing crisis doesn't just affect the opportunity to buy a home. Americans can't afford to rent either.
3: The bill would cut away some of the red tape and make it easier to build homes, while also setting limits on institutional investors buying up houses. It now goes to the House for a vote. I'm Mark Mayfield.
2: President Trump is suing ABC for what he calls false reporting on the vandalism to the Lincoln Memorial reflecting pool. Trump said that individuals slashed or damaged the new surface and may have introduced chemicals.

0: thank you, because we have a caller here. So I'm going to thank you now on the front side of this caller, but I want to thank you for making the time for us. I want to thank you for your testimony here, but more importantly, it's clear your testimony is playing out over many years, both in your home and in your school. And I'll simply tell folks, it's St. Pete Catholic High School. You can find out more about the school by going to their site. Ross, thank you. Linda has a question for you with her son being reprimanded. Let me just put Linda on the line with you. So Linda, I'm talking to Ross Booballs. Over to you, Linda.
1: Okay.
0: And we're going to have to keep it brief, Linda.
1: First, I want to say I do miss morning air, but Mark, you're doing a good job.
0: Thank you. Keep up the good work.
1: And maybe Ross, if you don't mind, maybe I could talk to you a little bit after, or, you know, when I'm off. But my son did have an infraction of a uniform where he was.
0: Can you turn that off, Sarah? So, Linda, that was a technical error there. Can you hear me, Linda?
1: Some music came on, so.
0: Yeah, sorry about that, Linda. We had a technical error. So, real quick, what's your question?
1: I was not told about this incident, and so I heard about it later. And so he had worn the uniform pants, holy pair. And so an incident was that he was given this large pair, and he's a small young man, and so he was given a large pair of pants to wear the rest of the day. So that would have been a humiliation at a young age of 15, probably, given a pair of 18-year-old pants, probably. And
0: so, Linda, just because of time, Linda, it sounds like this principle that Ross was describing of "you are Christ" to this child wasn't held up by this particular teacher. Ross, do you want to comment on that?
2: Yeah, real briefly, I would just say, like, a phone call home, especially if there's something that doesn't fit, would be appropriate. And just letting you know, like, giving you an opportunity to bring something in that would, you know, replace the item is something that we do. That's part of that partnership with parents. It's just making sure that, okay, this is, we don't have anything adequately for this child to wear. So we're going to call home and make sure that, you know, that give the parent the opportunity to come in and replace that item.
0: Yeah, so thanks, Ross.
2: Communication is really important, yeah.
0: And Linda, if you want to send us an email, please do, and we can follow up with you. So, Ross Booballs, thank you. Sarah Tafoya, thank you. And Ross, I hope I get to see you real soon. Thanks for making time for us.
2: Absolutely. God bless.
0: God bless you, my friend. So that was Ross Booballs. He's the principal of St. Pete Catholic High School. And we're going to be talking with a fellow I've been looking forward to on the other side of the break. So stick around. We're going to talk with Joe Real. He's just out with a book called
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5: 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Vice President J.D. Vance is heading back to Washington, D.C. following initial talks with Iran and Switzerland. Vance told reporters the talks set a good foundation for future discussions about a number of issues, including curbing Iran's nuclear ambitions.
6: We have the Iranians allowing weapons inspectors, nuclear inspectors into their country for the first time in a long time.
5: Vance said teams from Iran and the U.S. will remain in Switzerland to continue negotiations.
6: We set up the mechanism to ensure not only the Straits of Hormuz are open, but will stay open. We think about 15 million barrels of oil come out.
5: The vice president affirmed the mechanisms will ensure regional conflicts between Israel and Hezbollah will not derail U.S.-Iran talks. The Justice Department said on Monday that three non-United States citizens in Florida have confessed to having knowingly voted in federal elections. According to Just the News, the three non-citizens' guilty plea comes as the Trump administration cracks down on ineligible voters. A recent Republican probe in New Jersey found hundreds of ineligible voters. California Attorney General Rob Bonta is seeking more than $20 million in fines against two pro-life organizations for providing information and referrals about abortion pill reversal to women. The pregnancy centers that help mothers who regret taking the first pill in a chemical abortion have

0: saved more than 1,000 babies from abortion across the country. In a trial brief filed ahead of the June 24th hearing, Bonta argued that when Heartbeat International and Real Options offer hope to women seeking to save their babies, it only underscores the seriousness of their misconduct. Bonta is also seeking a permanent injunction that would restrict the group's ability to speak about abortion pill reversal. Keeping you connected with the church and the world, this is listener-supported Relevant Radio.
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4: Happy Tuesday. It's Tuesday, June 23rd. I'm Mark Swartzberg, your host here of the newest show here at Relevant Radio. What a great place to be. What a great day to be here. Relevant Radio, bringing Christ to the world through the media. You just heard Father Rocky talking about this pilgrimage we're having in October. And the signups are going strong. So we do have some space yet left, but you don't want to miss that chance. So it's in October. It's going to be a great event. And, you know, speaking of the UK, Brexit happened this day, 2016. Apparently, Great Britain said, we're going to kind of call our own affairs here. We're not going to be part of the European Union. And actually, it was announced yesterday that the Prime Minister of the UK is resigning, which takes me to the World Cup. If you haven't been paying attention, and I know you all have, the Scots and others are pretty excited about being in the United States. And apparently, they're really excited about ranch dressing. Who knew ranch dressing was such a big deal? But the news this morning points out that Kraft Heinz has created a ranch version of dressing that's TSA compliant. So probably it's like a 4 ounce size, 3 ounce size. We can debate whether Kraft Heinz is making the best ranch dressing, but apparently the export potential of the U.S. has not been fully developed when it comes to ranch dressing. You know, we're having a conversation. We just had a great conversation about education with a principal down in Florida. And this next guest, Joe Real, lives in New York City, and he's a husband, he's a father, he's a convert, and in his own words, he paid little attention to his faith as he entered adulthood. He holds a degree in mathematics from MIT. He works in finance, and he's the author of a new book called The Four First Things, which just came out in May. So, Joe, welcome to the show.
5: Thank you very much, Mark, for having me.
4: You bet. Well, I've been looking forward to talking with you, and I first want to just thank you. I did a little digging, and you made some remarks recently about Jesus's solidarity with us when we're suffering. And before we get into the four first things, although those pertain to that, you talked about our Lord in the garden and not wanting to try to be over one's suffering, so to speak. So let's start there. Can you just, you know, pick up there for us?
5: Yes. Well, you know, one of the things that maybe very early on in my reversion process is coming across a passage that basically said that, you know, Jesus' suffering was not all necessary to expiate our sins. You know, even given God's infinity, it was really just, you know, one draft of cold air at his birth was already enough to expiate every sin that ever was committed. And so then I come to think about, well, what was the suffering mostly about then? And it was, I think it was really mostly about solidarity, like you said. You know, really, Jesus wanted to go through all the sufferings that we've gone through because of sin entering the world. He wanted to effectively come down and join us in our humanity, endure all these different kinds of sufferings. And you can, when you think about the sorrowful mysteries of the Rosary, you can really see all the different types of things he endured, you know, persecution, slander, betrayal, abandonment, disappointment, humiliation, and just anticipating, you know, the tremendous agony that he would go through. And this was all about, you know, solidarity with us. And, you know, if you look at the way he suffered, it wasn't sort of towards this mindset of, oh, well, snap out of it. It was more like, you know, your emotions are going to be affected. You know, even if you're aware that there's always a greater good from every suffering, your emotions are still going to be affected. So, you know, you saw Jesus in the garden in that agony, and he endured every moment of that suffering. He endured it mostly alone because, you know, his disciples either fell asleep or ran away. But, you know, we never have to endure it alone because Jesus is always there with us. And so when we start to feel really challenged by suffering, if we're not able to kind of, you know, look past it and say, oh, I know there's a greater good from this, it's not always easy to do that. And you know, our emotions are going to be affected. So sometimes, you know, what I say is that we almost just have to kneel next to Jesus, like kneel next to him in the garden and receive his empathy. You know, a lot of the most empathetic people are the ones that have gone through the same suffering that you've gone through, so that they can have that empathy. And we know that Jesus has that extraordinary compassion, and we can just kneel next to him and you know, feel his empathy, trust in his ultimate resolution of everything, and just kneel next to him. And of course, Mary as well, you know, the mother of Jesus, you know, went through suffering, which you could almost say is almost as bad as what Jesus endured, because she had to, you know, see her son go through it. So, you know, I do feel that, you know, getting through suffering is partly about understanding why evil exists, and partly understanding that there's a greater good coming from everything, but also partly about really being able to join ourselves to Jesus.
4: So that, and thank you, that actually unexpectedly takes us to the origin of your book, The Four First Things, in the sense that you remarked that when you had, you didn't think you'd have the time to write a book, and you were confronted with insomnia, which is a form of suffering. I think one would like rather go to sleep at night after doing whatever one did in the day. But you were confronted with this challenge, so to speak, and you started writing this book. So talk to us a little bit about the origin of the book in a literal kind of chronological historical sense, your circumstances. And you also remarked that you began to realize that your own faith challenges were less about intellectual conviction and more about consistency. So trying to get at the origin of this new book called The Four First Things. We're talking with Joe Reel. And if you'd like to jump into the conversation with a question about accepting and embracing the suffering you're confronting, or you want to share some kind of pro tip on walking the walk with our Lord and living a holy life, Joe Reel's our guest here, 888-914-9149, 888-914-9149. So, Joe, what do you think?
5: You know, I would probably just start with my reversion to the faith. You know, I mean, my parents, you know, did raise me with faith, and my father in particular was always talking to us about God and reading, you know, Bible stories to us. But, you know, in my teen years and college years, I just kind of drifted away. I got caught up in you know, all the, you know, experiences that people start typically having in those years. And I just, you know, effectively lost my faith at that point. And, you know, so I went through a number of years of this, and then
4: you went to MIT, you know, said, yeah,
5: I went to MIT. And I struggled greatly there. You know, I didn't really feel like I was successful. I felt lonely most of the time, you know, and I wasn't happy at all. And you know, I think it was really traceable to the fact that I had lost my faith. And really, one time when I was just extremely depressed, really very badly, I was actually sitting on the Staten Island Ferry. I was, you know, traveling from Manhattan to Staten Island. And I just felt like almost this despair. And, you know, I said something. And, I don't even call it a prayer, really, but it was just something like, you know, if there's a God, this would be the time they would have to help me. That was really it. And you know, I went from, you know, extremely depressed to exhilarated, like, instantaneously. Like, nothing like that ever happened to me before. Nothing like that has happened since. So it's almost like God showing himself to me and saying, yes, I do exist, and yes, I am going to help you. Hmm. And so from that point on, you know, I felt like I was starting to be on the right road. I mean, it was a long way to go, obviously. You know, still a ways to go for me, but on the right road. And I started thinking about, you know, what was I supposed to believe now that I at least believe in God? What about, you know, the rest of it? And, you know, I went back to MIT. I had left. I went back. You know, I encountered some, you know, very, very good people who, you know, helped me understand, you know, what the faith was about. You know, and then I started, you know, becoming intellectually familiar with a lot of the Catholic teachings. And, you know, I was really exhilarated by it because it all made sense to me. And I didn't seem to have trouble with the intellectual side, but where I had trouble was really just consistency, like just practicing the faith effectively.
4: Consistency,
5: and, you know, I had a lot of ups and downs.
4: Going to Mass, going to confession, making time for prayer,
5: well, it was,
4: all of the above.
5: Yeah. Well, going to Mass and going to confession, I did, but you know, like you said, the time for the prayer, you know, and being consistent with it and doing it continually, you know, and developing, you know, confidence in God and surrendering myself to God and, you know, loving others as God loves us, like the new commandment of Jesus. This is where I was inconsistent and really inconsistent for decades, you know, and, but, you know, intellectually I was convinced and, you know, gradually as I sort of had a lot of ups and downs, I felt like I was learning more and more about, you know, what would work for me is to, in terms of living the faith. And it went back in my mind to the fundamentals, you know, what are the fundamentals that, you know, we need to focus on. And obviously, you know, faith, hope, and love are the, you know, theological virtues, but, you know, faith, hope, and love are loosely used English words a lot of the time. So how do you focus that on, you know, the spiritual side of it? And that's really where these four first things came out. And, you know, it was many years before I started writing the book that I thought of them. But like you said, I was working and have a family and didn't see a path to writing the book. But given that I had the insomnia, I had suddenly a few hours every morning that I couldn't really do much else with. So I said, you know, this is God's giving me the opportunity to write the book.
4: Well, I'm glad he did. And that's a good opportunity to take a short pause. We're talking with Joe Real. Joe, when we come back, we'll talk about the four first things and these four principles. It's a riff, so to speak, off of the four last things. We're talking with Joe Real, 888-914-9149, 888-914-9149, the Catholic Order of Foresters phone line here at Relevant Radio. So stick around, and we're going to get some real practical counsel on how to live that consistency with Joe Real on the other side of the break.
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4: Good morning. Happy Tuesday. Tuesday, June 23rd. A lot of good news out there and a great conversation here with Joe Real. Joe is the author of a new book called The Four First Things. The four last things are death, judgment, heaven, and hell. And Joe, you're not sleeping the full night. You're getting up earlier in the morning because of insomnia. So you've started writing this book, The Four First Things. What are the four first things, and did you know what they were when you started writing the book?
5: Yes, I mean, the four first things are confidence in God, self-surrender, continual prayer, and supernatural love. And, you know, when I first started writing parts of the book, I didn't know about them. You know, I wrote, like, little segments of it in areas where I felt like I had an insight, but I didn't really start writing a book, so to speak, until I thought of those, because that was sort of the outline of what the book was going to be about. And so by the time I started writing, which was about 4 years ago, I was aware of those, and that's what I was writing the book around. And
4: these
5: so
4: are
5: really,
4: things you had discovered in the years prior to that is essential to living that confidence that you were talking about earlier.
5: Yes, I mean, those were the sort of like the fundamentals that I felt like I just needed to, you know, focus on. Mostly from, you know, I was mostly thinking about it for myself because I just wondered why, after really 3 decades of being aware of the Catholic faith and being committed to it and being convinced by it, like, why was I not, you know, more consistently, you know, staying on the right road? And, you know, a lot of times it's really just not because you don't, or me in particular, doesn't stick with the fundamentals and focus on, you know, the very basics of our life with God. And, you know, the one way I think of those four first things is really like how children relate to their parents. You know, like the children, you know, if they have, you know, great parents and greatest ones that ever lived, maybe they, you know, they have this total and complete confidence in them, right? They see their strength, they see their goodness, they're totally confident. They had no hesitation. They constantly surrendered themselves into their parents' arms. They're constantly speaking to their parents about, you know, their hopes and their fears and, you know, their sorrows and desires. And, you know, most importantly, they're always trying to please their parents. And this is kind of those four things. This is really what the four first things are about. And I think if we consider ourselves children of God, which is so often repeated in the scriptures, that way of looking at things, I think, can be extremely helpful. And, you know, certainly it's helped me a lot.
4: Yeah, your message is one for a very encouraging one for people leading a secular life and, quote, doing the right things, getting ahead in the world, providing for one's family and so forth. But having that hunger that you described on that ferry in Staten Island, the four reinforce each other. Talk to us a little bit about the actual encouragement you got to write this book, because it's one thing to get up, you know, morning one and maybe morning seven. It's another thing to actually complete the book. So talk to us just a little bit about why you were successful continuing and actually, you know, having this book published as it was this year.
5: Well, one thing, you know, was my spiritual director who was the first one I showed the book to. And, you know, he provided a lot of encouragement. I mean, he generally liked the book, the state it was in at that time. I mean, there was ways to go with it at that point. I mean, that was like about a year into it that I showed it to him. And it took another, you know, 3 years before I could actually, you know, deliver something publishable. But, you know, he helped me get in touch with some of the people I needed to talk to. You know, one person that helped me out a lot was John Powers, who works at Scepter Publishing, you know, to improve the book. And I mentioned him in the acknowledgments. My spiritual director wanted to remain anonymous, so I won't mention his name, but he was a huge help in this process.
4: And to know the four first things on the front of the book, but then to spend the years you spent completing it, what was the task at hand, so to speak? Was it developing your own experience with the first things? Was it giving anecdotes that were you know, useful to readers? Just help us understand what you know, how a book actually goes from kind of concept where you actually know what you're going to write about to actually take, you know, the time involved and actually making it a publishable thing.
5: Yeah, well, I think initially I had a few segments that I wrote about in the past. You know, I had a segment about you know, the moral teachings of the church about marriage. I had a section about, you know, understanding evil. And I knew there would be good parts of the book, but, you know, I didn't know how to put them in initially. But once I started writing, you know, it almost seemed like I didn't know what I was doing exactly. I mean, I definitely don't have writing background, but it almost seemed like God was helping me. Like it was... I mean, it almost seemed like, given my background, it should have been a lot harder than it was, but it just seemed that, you know, when I couldn't think how to do something, I would sort of sleep on it, and then I would suddenly have an idea how to do it, and it was just sort of early morning after early morning after early morning for years, really. And then, you know, getting that help that I mentioned, you know, allowed me to pull it together. And it was really all the above. It was, you know, how it helped me, different anecdotes that I thought illustrated it well, you know, practical ideas for how we can, you know, reinforce the four first things in our lives, you know, explanation of why, you know, certain things are as they are, whether it's evil, whether it's, you know, the church's teachings on morality, you know, the church's theology on different subjects. And I was able to put it all in, and it all seemed to fit. And I could almost just attribute it to God's providence, because really, like I said, I have no writing background. I think I'm the same as you. I was a Wall Street analyst, still am a Wall Street analyst. But I guess you've made a transition to doing a radio show, and I made a transition to being an author, although I'm still working on Wall Street as well.
4: Yeah, God is surprising, and you're also giving me personally encouragement here, so I thank you for that. We're gonna wrap here in a moment, so I'm gonna ask you what what, you know, a final thought you want to leave with folks is, before we do that, you're reminding me of this young man, 15-year-old on the show yesterday, whose mother was very sick, and he decided he wanted to refinish the basement for her and create a sauna. And he said what you just said. He said, I just started it and it just kept getting done. So, you just kept showing up. So Joe, again, thank you. This is Joe Real, who just came out with a book called The Four First Things, which is published by Scepter Publishers. So Joe, where can we find out more? You know, where can we get the book? And then any final thoughts you have for us? I know I want to hear. So I'll leave you with the last word here.
5: Sure. Well, I have a website called thefourfirstthings.net. And, you know, if you go to that website, you can find the link to Scepter Publishers to order the book, as well as, you know, some other things I've put up there. And really, probably the main thought that I would, you know, suggest to start with is really a line I heard in a sermon like many, many years ago. And it was not something that I hadn't heard before. And it's like, if you Google it, you don't really find it. But it's a great line. And it basically just says, alone we can either sink or swim, but with God we can walk on water. And I think, like, starting out with that line in your head, and then maybe starting to dig into these four first things, I think could really help anybody, whether they're like new to the faith or just trying to strengthen it. I think it could be a massive help to everyone.
4: Amen, Joe. Well, thank you, Joe. And we'll leave it there. Like I said, last word. And thank you deeply, actually. So thank you. And we're going to take a break here in a moment. And we're going to come back and talk with Harry Kramer about AI and other things I want to talk to you about. So stick around. We'll pick it up with Harry on the other side of the break.

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2: This is Archbishop Paul Coakley of the Archdiocese of Oklahoma City. Let us pray. Remember, O most gracious Virgin Mary, that never was it known that anyone who fled to thy protection, implored thy help, or sought thy intercession was left unaided. Inspired by this confidence, I fly unto thee, O Virgin of Virgins, my Mother. To thee do I come, before thee I stand, sinful and sorrowful. O Mother of the Word Incarnate, despise not my petitions, but in thy mercy, hear and answer me. Amen.
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10: Happy Tuesday. It's Tuesday, June 23rd, and those pilgrims are marching. So I know you've been keeping up. I've been keeping up, too. And I want to just tell you a little bit more about what they're doing and what's on deck. So the pilgrims started out back on May 24th in St. Augustine, Florida. It was the Feast of Pentecost. And they've been walking. They've been driving. They've been on boats. They're all the way up north now. They're in New Hampshire, Portsmouth, New Hampshire this morning. And by the time they get to tonight, they're going to be in Kennebunk, Maine. I guess that's near Kennebunkport. George Bush had a place up in Kennebunkport. Or was it Herbert? Or was it his dad who had a place up in
11: Kennebunkport? You're not keeping track of where all the Bushes have their houses? You don't have time for that or something? Like,
10: I don't have time for that.
11: Really?
10: I have a hunch it's Kennebunk is near Kennebunkport, but you're right. I don't know if it's George or his dad who has
11: You're letting listeners down right now. You know that, right? That you don't know this.
10: Know.
11: This is the information you're supposed to have. You're a show host.
10: This is where the Google comes in, Sarah.
11: Okay, so, Google it up. Got it.
10: Google it up. And speaking of Maine, they're going to... they're going to be in Kennebunk tonight, and then they're going to actually, in fact, I was talking to my daughter who's in Boston yesterday, or I guess on Father's Day. They're going to be down in Boston on June 26th through June 28th. June 26th, this Friday, is the Feast of St. Jose Maria. So they're going to get there, and I'm sure there'll be a crowd there because it's not just Zacchaeus who shows up for our Lord, right, Sarah?
11: Oh, no. Well, hopefully it's not just Zacchaeus, right? That we got a lot of people. Hopefully they're motivated. If you're in the area, go for it. Check it out. I mean, one of these things today is a car procession. I mean, this is not your normal, usual type of activity that we just kind of do. This is like the middle of the work week and people are dropping what they're doing and going to be part of this Eucharistic procession and going to see an adoration and going to the talks and the mass. And you think, man, isn't that inconvenient? We always have to postpone these feast days from Thursdays, right? The Ascension, where we postpone it and move it to a Sunday. But people are there. So we can make time for Jesus, I think, right?
10: Yeah, you're reminding me of Joe Reel. He was just talking about announcing his need to God on the Staten Island Ferry, and God showed up immediately when he simply said, I need you here. And if he's literally walking by, he's going to be pulling people off the streets, as he in fact has on this trip. And he's going to actually show up in Philadelphia for the 4th of July, the 250th anniversary of our nation, of course. And we will be there. We're going to have the Family Rosary Across America broadcasting there. Father Rocky will be broadcasting from there on July 4th. And what a great way to celebrate 250 years. I talked with a priest at St. Paul's Parish yesterday in Ramsey, New Jersey. They have this beautiful banner hanging outside the church, and it's an image of an American eagle, and it's got an American flag, it's got our Lord, it's got fireworks, and it says 250 years. There's a lot to celebrate here in our walk up to July 4th, and if you're up in Maine listening, and I know we have station up there, if you're up in Maine listening, you want to actually come out for the procession June 23rd through June 26th, and there's more opportunities for that as we get to Philadelphia. But basically, think of our Lord just coming down our coast and winding up in Philadelphia where that Liberty Bell is.
11: I know it's on purpose, Mark, just one second. I know it's on purpose, but the route that they have here, it's almost like they went too far and took a U-turn, like they forgot where they were going. I know it's on purpose. They did this strategically, but it's almost like, we were supposed to, we passed it. Okay, we'll come back. But it's just, I love it. I love that much of the original colonies are getting a little Jesus during this procession. It's so cool.
10: I like it too. And it's kind of an illustration of the fact that our nation's just a lot bigger geographically than it was when it was founded. So we must be doing something right. So, all right. So we're going to pick up the conversation here with Harry Kramer. And I'm very fortunate to be talking with him this morning. This is our second time talking since we kicked off this show, Sarah and I. Harry is a husband, he's a dad, he's the former CEO of Baxter International. He teaches at Northwestern's Kellogg School of Management. He's a professor of management and strategy. And I know many of you are familiar with him. You know, we're going to talk about advice to graduates in what I'm going to say in any age and in this AI age. So, Harry, welcome back.
12: Always great to be with you.
10: Great to be with you, Harry. And AI is obviously on people's minds, but before we get into AI, and I want to hear your counsel on AI graduating in this age of AI, but putting that aside for just a moment, what is your advice to graduates in any age, whether it's AI or, 10 years ago, 20 years ago, what is your very basic, this is my counsel to you in your futures?
12: Sure. I always tell the students that I have very few answers, but many, many opinions. So, not Q&A, question of Q&O. And I'll say, I think best to start, really take the time, think about it, reflect on it, say a few prayers of what do you really believe you're called to do? What do you really believe based on your skill sets, based on your interest? What do you think you could really add value and make a difference and enjoy it at the same time? That would be the ultimate. If you can, so many people are in jobs that they don't even like, or professions they don't even care for, mostly because they didn't take the time ahead of time to really think through what would I really like to do? What could I make an impact? What are the skill sets that God has given me? And really taking the time to think about that before, launching into anything.
10: I don't know if you're familiar with the Catherine of Siena Institute out in Colorado, but they offer really great help along the lines you exactly were referring to. Because as you say, we have certain God-given gifts. They would call them charisms, but they offer you this opportunity to go through what they call a charism inventory, where you go through, you take a few questions. What are the things that kind of get you keyed up? What are the things that don't get you keyed up? And by answering something like 20 or 30 minutes of questions, they give back to you an inventory. Okay, you have a charism for leadership. Oh, you don't have a charism for wisdom. For example, you probably wouldn't be a good teacher. You have a charism for pastoral matters. And the areas of opportunity are something like 15 or 16 areas of charism. But I didn't know how you would respond to the question, Harry, but as I listen to you, you're actually doing a great service in its own right, and also advertising this opportunity to do what the Catherine of Siena Institute out in Colorado does. Is that inventory exercise something you're familiar with?
12: No, I'm not, but I think it makes a lot of sense. In a way, another simple thing I often think of is I'll tell a student, just take a big piece of paper and literally write down, put in three columns. In the first column, put down, what do you really enjoy doing? What do you really love doing in any kind of activity? And the second column is, what are the things that either, you know, you don't enjoy doing, or you'd rather avoid, or you're maybe not that good at? And then I'll say, okay, in the third column, think of the jobs, careers, occupations that maximize the first column and minimize the second. So a similar type of a thought of literally thinking through, do you have a natural ability to work well with people or relate to people or do analysis and things like that? So it really, and getting a better fit of, and thinking that through makes all the difference in the world.
10: Like you said, the return on that is huge. So we're talking with Harry Kramer, 888-914-9149. Come jump into the conversation about what you should be telling your graduating student. You just heard some great advice there. Or maybe you have a story of your own you want to share about someone taking that counsel and the good coming from it. Again, 888-914-9149. So Harry, I read this piece you wrote about advice in an AI age. And if it would be all right with you, let's start with items 3 and 4, because in item 4 you just hit on, you talked about you are not alone, getting the counsel of others. I just loved reading everything you wrote there, but if you would kick us off with you are not alone, and let's go through the other 3 as well.
12: Sure. Well, you know, I think sometimes when, and this can happen to anyone, but if you're a graduate and you just look at yourself and realize, oh my goodness, you know, I don't think I'm really prepared, or I don't think I've got enough skill sets in this area, or oh my goodness, you know, I may not have a job. And you look at it just totally by yourself, and you think about AI and the impact and what you're reading, it very, very easy to get completely and totally overwhelmed. But if you think about it, wait a minute, you know, I'm not here alone. I have my classmates. I have maybe my siblings, my parents, my grandparents, people that I could just talk with and realize everybody's going through the same thing. Everybody is. And when you realize, wait a minute, no, I'm not alone. And by the way, I'm going to reach out, and maybe even people I haven't talked to before, or maybe the boy or the girl that's sitting at across the room, that if I look at them, they're struggling, they're trying to think it through. And just taking that time to listen to one another, work with one another, help one another think through, well, what would you be good at? What do you think I'd be good at? That makes all the difference in the world.
10: Yeah, and I would think you've seen some rewarding, in the sense of personally rewarding, but also in the kind of financial sense, enterprises born out of that kind of dialogue with the people who are sharing the same questions about what their futures might hold.
12: And when you see that other people have some of the same challenge, well, wait a minute, you know what? I'm going to help that person. I'm going to help this person. And the interesting thing, I think, in life is the more people you help, the more people, the more times you spend thinking about others and yourself, and you're doing it, God's work, and making a difference, all of a sudden, when people are going to say, well, can I help you out? What can I do for you, Harry? What have you thought about? What could I do? And I think that, you know, the more you give, the more you get. I just find to be absolutely fascinating.
10: Yeah. Well, you had 3 other tips there in your counsel of what to do in an AI age as a graduate. So tell us about that.
12: Well, one of the things that's obviously happening that you see and I've heard you talk about is, you know, there's just so much change going on, right? In fact, every week you hear something different related to AI, and it can literally get overwhelming because you don't know exactly what's going to happen. And I start to say, well, wait a minute, let's take a step back. And it relates to AI and literally everything else. Is the only thing we know, in fact, it sounds kind of trite, but the only constant is change. And as you know, change is accelerating at an accelerating rate. And so you almost have to step back and reflect on how do I react to change? And often many, many people are very scared of change. They're worried about change. They really would wish change didn't occur. And often I'll draw a long line, you know, from left to right. And I'll say, take the time, reflect, where are you on the continuum of change? And if you start at one end, Mark, there are people who just at one end, they really, really hate change. They just really hate it. Maybe a little bit better. They realize they got to respond to it, or then maybe a little bit better. They accept it, but then maybe a little bit better. You start to enjoy it. And then some people, and it's hard to get to, you get to the point where you're not reacting to change. You're creating the change that other people have to react to. Because, you know, in any situation, you could say, what about this? What about that? And say, wait a minute, wait a second. Where do I think AI is going? Where do I think, what could things look like in the future? And now, what could I do? What could I do to create something that maybe other people have to react to? How do I say, boy, instead of reacting AI, wait a minute, could I use that in this type of area? Could I create something that may be a profession that even doesn't exist now? And I think where people are in that continuum of change and willing to accept that it's going to occur, what do I do about it? How can I make best use of it? It's a whole mindset, I think.
10: Have you seen your students act in that fashion? Kind of be in fact agents of change, not just kind of subjects of change.
12: Oh, absolutely, right? Yeah,
10: can you give us an example?
12: Sure, I've seen people in classes where they're saying, "Oh my goodness, you know, I don't know if I can get hired by this company. I don't know if I can get hired by that company. I don't know. Wait a minute." And a couple of students had said, "Hey, wait a minute. Why don't I get together with another person? Why don't we create some kind of an app?" That other people could use. And some of the students are creating apps in healthcare, you know, ways of measuring people's appetite or change that what could they do to actually find a way to reduce weight without taking pills, and then actually question exercises. And the number of students that have created applications that have gone on to create companies. You're creating something as opposed to I'm waiting for somebody to hire me.
10: Yeah. And that's a unique period of time when you're surrounded by your peers who are very capable and hungry and aren't committed, so to speak, to what the next thing is. You have another principle here, which is flexibility to let life flow. And you just illustrated it for us. Is there anything you would want to add there? And then another one of your principles is to celebrate success and prepare for failure.
12: Yeah, so the flexibility thing, what's funny, I always think about a student will say, well, Harry, do I create a plan and stick to the plan of where I think I want to be 4 or 5 years from now? Or do I try to stay flexible and adaptable to depending on what may happen? And I always sort of tease the students a lot. I'll say, no matter what question I ask, if you answer yes, you get partial credit. And I'll say, wait, what do you mean? Well, I would say have a plan, but realize that's sort of a base case. Okay, base case. And depending on what happens, I will be more than happy to change. You know, I don't want to have no plan at all, but I may be in a certain area and something may happen, an opportunity. And rather than say, oh, I can't go there because that's not on my plan. Well, wait a minute. Have enough flexibility to adapt. You know, I think I mentioned that, you know, when I was in school, I studied mathematics and I thought, okay, well, I guess I'm going to become a math teacher. And then all of a sudden I heard people say, well, geez, Harry, maybe you ought to think about economics because economics is sort of applied math. And then maybe you could go into business. So I end up going into business and I end up working at Baxter And after a certain amount of time, people said, you know, boy, you know, I know you're a leader and you're running an organization, but hey, have you ever thought about teaching? And I thought, no, I really haven't. I said, well, Harry, rather than just impacting folks in one company, you could impact, if you want to teach leadership, on so many different people. And so, you know, I ended up teaching at Northwestern. I thought I'd do that for a year. This is like the 21st year I've been teaching at Northwestern. I never dreamed I'd be teaching leadership and how to run a company. So that concept of, you know, hey, have a plan, but be adaptable and open to whatever could happen.
10: It sounds like your life experience allowed you to discover that you had gifts or invest, so to speak, in those gifts being put to the service of others more than you realized when you were a 20-year-old or a 25-year-old or a 30-year-old entering the workforce.
12: Absolutely. Yeah.
10: So, well, were you going to say something? I had a question for you, but
12: I was going to mention the other one was this whole idea of celebrating success and really enjoying it, but realizing that, you know, life goes, you know, life sort of goes up and goes down. And I'll mention in class, I'll draw a line and say, I've never met a person whose life goes like this. It just goes up, you know, at a 45-degree line. You know, sometimes things go well, sometimes they don't go well. And realizing that there are going to be issues, there are going to be challenges. So how about this? Why don't we decide that if it is sort of almost like a sine wave, I tell the students, what are you going to do when things go well? And I'll say, well, how about this? How about be very grateful, say a few prayers, enjoy the moment, really, really live in the moment and celebrate it and enjoy it and have a lot of gratitude. That's the first thing. But the second thing, when things are going well, ask yourself, I think, one of the best questions. I think about this every day. What am I going to do when? Not if. What am I going to do when things turn down? When I don't get the job? When I lose my job? When something happens? And I realize, I think I tell you what, when things don't go well, I will literally ask myself, boy, I'll try to do the right thing. I'll do the best I can do. I'll do the right thing. I'll do the best I can do. And I know it sounds very simplistic, but if you can convince yourself that no matter what happens, picture your worst nightmare, what will you do? I'll try to do the right thing. I'll do the best I can do. And I really do believe that changes your whole mental mindset. The other day I was mentioning that what are things that everybody on this call end up doing more than they wish they did? Worry, fear, anxiety, pressure, stress. I'll say, what do you know about worry, fear, anxiety, pressure, and stress? And somebody will say, well, waste of time, unproductive. It's certainly not healthy. But if I wait until you're upset, and I'll say, well, don't worry about it. It's too late. But what if you, when things are going well, say, hey, you know what? When things don't go well, what are you going to do? I'll do the right thing. I'll do the best I can. If you can convince yourself of that, I would argue worry, fear, anxiety, stress will be significantly reduced. You can't eliminate them. Welcome to the real world. But it puts things into perspective that, okay, some days will be good, some days will be bad, and I'll make the best of it. I'm on this earth for a blink of an eye. I'm trying to prepare for eternity, and rather than getting a lot stressed about it, I'll take it one day at a time, and I'll try to do the right thing. I'll do the best I can do. I repeat that over and over. It literally changes your complete mindset and your attitude toward life.
10: Well, Harry, I have a big smile on listening to you, so thank you for one. And I think it takes humility to ask the question when things are going well that you just indicated. And what I particularly like is two things about what you said. One is, as someone who's kind of prone to try to like engineer outcomes and think things through in mathematical ways and so forth, the answer is actually is not specific. In other words, it's not a specific thing. It's just that I'm going to act with integrity and I'm going to do the best I can do. And you didn't say it, but I'm going to trust God and I'll work with him on his plan. So I want to thank you for that. But also I can think of something yesterday that I was actually in front of the Blessed Sacrament, and our Lord said, like, you're trying to engineer an outcome that's happening tomorrow here, Mark. And why don't you just count on tomorrow being the occasion for dealing with it? And so I simply want to thank you for sharing that wisdom with us. We're going to have a little bit of time left yet to continue the conversation. I'm talking with Harry Kramer, 888-914-9149, if you want to join the conversation. And Harry, the if we kind of go back to the kind of core principles, I want to point out that we just had a great guest on, Joe Real, talking about four core principles of living a life of faith: confidence in God, self-surrender, continual prayer, and having a supernatural outlook. They seem to tie very well with, you have four principles for just kind of walking the walk, if you will. The first is self-reflection. Could you just remind us what those four kind of core principles are?
12: Sure, and I think you're right, Mark. They are very, very similar. This whole idea of self-reflection is, everybody's moving so fast. They're just incredibly, incredibly complicated. Well, how about slowing down, turning off the noise, getting off all your iPhone for a while, and asking yourself, I think, some pretty basic questions. What are my values? What is my purpose? What really matters? What is God called me to do? Why am I here? How am I preparing for eternity? And by taking a little bit of time to be self-reflective, it impacts your whole life, because particularly if you're going to lead a family, you're going to lead a business, you're going to lead your people. Well, guess what? Think about it. If I'm not self-reflective or prayerful, is it possible for me to know myself? I don't think so. If I don't know myself, is it possible to lead myself? And if I can't lead myself, how can I lead other people? So this whole self-reflection piece becomes really paramount. That's the first one. The second one is having a balanced perspective, literally taking the time to understand multiple perspectives. And I try to quote St. Francis all the time. I seek to understand before I'm understood. And you know, Mark, in this incredibly polarized world we're living in today, rather than people listening to one another, literally taking the time to understand one another, you know, people get way on the far left, way on the far right. They understand their perspective, but they have virtually no understanding of the perspective of others. And that's why I always tell people, try not to say, I don't understand, because it's a little bit ignorant. If you take the time, you can understand. Mm-hmm. Then you can decide, do you agree or do you disagree? And the third one is true self-confidence. And I use the word true because there's a lot of people who act self-confident but have no self-confidence at all. And I try to get people to think through, boy, do I really have true self-confidence? Am I comfortable in my own skin? And the questions I ask people to ask themselves really is, you know, have you reached a point in your life where you're willing to admit you don't know something? Are you willing to admit that you are wrong? This whole process of, hey, I'm human. I don't know all the answers. I'll try to find out. And the fourth one is genuine humility, where you realize every single person matters. It isn't that, oh, I'm better than this person. Every single person matters. And that belief that I will do the best I can and love everybody I can, even sometimes when it may be difficult, because that's exactly what Jesus asked me to do. Love one another and love God above all. I keep it very, very simple with the students, Mark, so I don't confuse myself.
10: Yeah, simple's good. Harry, thank you personally, and thank you for the others with us here. How can we...

0: years ago, literally started a website for me. It's just harrykramer.org, right? And it's Harry, K-R-A-E-M-E-R.org. And every week, the students will ask me a question, a little, well, like you're doing, on values and purpose and what I should be thinking about. And I put that together, and anybody can take a look at that. The website attaches the articles and my books and videos, and literally just taking the time to figure out, you know, we're on this earth for a short period of time. How can I be a better leader? How can I be a better family person? How can I be a better human being? And people can always put in a question, and happy to. I always explain, as I mentioned up front, I have very few answers. I have many opinions. That's why I always do Q&O, not Q&A.
1: It's great Q&O-ing with you. Thank you very much, Harry, and happy Tuesday. And as I said, thank you.
0: Always great to be with you guys, Mark. Take good care. God bless you, Sarah, and the entire team.
1: Thank you. Harry, thank you again. Harry Kramer and Sarah, that's a really beautiful way to kind of wrap up our conversation here. But before we do, I want to tell you a little bit about what's on deck on the top of the hour. Of course, Patrick Madrid, and what's on deck tomorrow. We're going to talk about NFP, Natural Family Planning. We're also going to talk about Catholic education for children with disabilities. And and we haven't even brought up ranch dressing and all the things that Sarah and I are going to talk about. Sarah, what else should we point out here?
2: Oh, gosh. Well, there's so much. This is interesting to me that ranch dressing, let's go back to that, okay, that it was originally created in 1949. It's really not as old as you might think.
1: It was created by
2: a plumber who turned into a cowboy. So you're talking about job changes, you know, you being on Wall Street now doing radio. Could you imagine being a plumber, then a cowboy, and then ranch dressing? All in the same career. That's maybe, is that where the Hidden Valley comes back, the cowboy? I don't know. But either way, that's it's so popular. It's so popular, they even made it a pop flavor. Now, I'm not going to try that. I'll leave it with you if you want to be
1: No, I think tomorrow, Sarah, we're going to have to pick up on what our ranch dressing enterprise is here. So great way to wrap it up. Happy Tuesday, and stick around. Patrick Madrid's on the other side of the hour.

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2: I'm Mary Graham for Relevant Radio News, brought to you by the Knights of Columbus. 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A U.S. DEA agent says he has evidence that his agency and federal prosecutors let more than 1 million fentanyl pills flow into the streets of New Mexico during the Biden era and then tried to silence him from testifying after he blew the whistle. His attorney, Tristan Levitt, president of the Empower Oversight Whistleblower Center, told Just the News, "This case proves the Biden-run Justice Department didn't properly weigh public safety risks against its hopes of catching the big fish and taking down an entire organization. The public safety challenge concerning the fentanyl operation, according to Levitt, is that the drug is so deadly that even a tiny amount could kill someone." Horse-drawn carriage rides resumed today in New York City's Central Park, nearly a week after a tourist died in a horse carriage crash. Scott Pringle reports.
3: Between the crash last Wednesday and now, there's been growing calls from animal rights activists and elected officials to shut down the longtime tradition of horse carriage rides. Union officials for the horse carriage drivers are in favor of safety changes, but not a ban. Animal rights activist Editha Bernkrantz says changes won't cut it.
4: No amount of regulation or reform can prevent the next horse from spooking and killing someone.
3: There's a hearing on a bill next month that calls for the end of horse-drawn carriages in Central Park. In New York, I'm Scott Pringle.
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4: Hello. Good morning. Welcome to the Patrick Madrid Show. Great to see you. I can't really see you, but I know you're out there. And if you'd like to be on the program, here's how to do it. Call 888-914-9149. 888-914-9149. I appreciate the fact that you're listening. I really appreciate the fact that you tell people about this program. So many thanks for that, for those of you who do it. I have a note here. You'll like this, Cyrus. Oh, by the way, emails go to patrick@relevantradio.com. Here's one that comes in from Dennis in Kissimmee. I got to say it the right way. Gentlemen, he says, I finally found a YouTube video with the source of your keep going soundbite. I still don't even know the name of the guy doing it. The whole thing is less than 2 minutes long and has so much great content. Context. You should play it all one day soon. All right. Well, thank you, Dennis. Let it be known, we're the ones who brought this to your attention. How long ago would you say that was, Cyrus? About a year ago, maybe?
5: The Keep Going guy?
4: Yeah.
5: Oh, maybe 6 months? I don't think it's been a year.
4: Not a year? Mm-mm. Okay. So we actually brought it to your attention, but you probably didn't hear it that day. So we're well aware of it. And yes, that is the source of it. But we're well aware of it, and since you bring it up, let's play it now. Here's this gentleman, and I don't have his name in front of me. He's a British commentator, and he's giving some advice about what to do when life is difficult.
6: The truth is, you must keep going. I repeat, keep going. Why? Because you deserve to see what happens when all your hard work pays off. Keep going because you're stronger than you think. Keep going because each step forward brings you one step closer to your goals. Keep going because the best is yet to come. You need to understand, you can't win all the time. And unless you lose, you haven't even tried. And if you fail, at least you'll fail falling forwards. For you know, life is full of unexpected twists and turns. Things happen that you don't expect, that you could never have expected. So don't get too confident, even arrogant, when you succeed, when you win and you're on a high. Equally important, you mustn't allow yourself to get down when you lose or fail. I mean, just remember, no matter how poorly you have performed, you're never hopeless. Keep going. Because the one thing you can be absolutely certain of is that the tables will turn. That's absolutely guaranteed. So in other words, if you're on a high, be humble. And if everything has gone wrong, be hopeful and keep going. Just remember, nothing ever stays the same. So the truth is, I repeat, you must keep going. The rewards will be there for you. Keep going.
4: So that's it. So his name, by the way, it was super easy for those who didn't know how to find his name. I found it very easy. Thomas Skinner, British TV personality, known from The Apprentice and later from Strictly Come Dancing. You were on that program once or twice, Cyrus, as I recall.
5: I didn't last long.
4: Nah. I was watching, though. I was watching. Ooh, he's knocked out of the competition. But that hurt. So that's who that is. Now, Cyrus, we've had quite a good run with this gentleman's really good advice. I talked about it first on the program anyway, maybe, like you say, 6 months ago. But even Paul McCartney picked up on this and is asking questions. So do we happen to have that handy? I think so.
7: You keep going. What do you do to keep going?
6: Keep going.
7: How do you keep going?
6: Keep going.
4: That's right. All right. Well, I hope that we satisfied, who was that? Dennis in Kissimmee, Florida. I hope we satisfied your curiosity. Thank you. Appreciate that. Well done, Cyrus. And I advise you, sir, to keep going. 888-914-9149.
5: Are you using keep going in your, I mean, we say it a lot on the show and behind the scenes, we say it a lot, but are you finding that you're saying it to Nancy or to your kids or to yourself?
4: I'm judicious in how and when I use that term. If one of my grandsons is over doing chores in the yard, yes.
5: Keep going.
4: If Nancy is making dinner, no.
5: No, yeah, that's smart.
4: Would not smart, say man. That. Yeah. What would be some other examples? If we're on a long walk, as we often go on, and she might say, "You want to turn around?" No, let's keep going. I might say that.
5: Mm-hmm. Yeah, my son complaining about work and not making enough money.
4: Keep what do you going. Say there?
5: Keep going.
4: Keep not making enough money or keep going until you make enough money?
5: Just keep going and it will all work out.
4: So I'll ask you that question. Do you use it around the house much?
5: Oh, yeah. I mean, that's literally one of the
4: You're things. Mr. Keep Going.
5: I am Mr. Keep Going. Mm-hmm. Hey, should we stop at this gas station for gas? No. Keep going.
4: Yeah. Hey, honey, do you want to go shopping?
5: You keep going.
4: Send me a postcard. Do you like to shop? Because I don't.
5: I hate it.
4: I think most men do. And I don't think it's like a cultural stereotype. I think it's real. I think most men just really don't have an interest for doing that. It depends on what you're shopping for, though, however. If I was shopping for a remote control airplane, I would enjoy that.
5: Drone. Yeah, I would go with you.
4: Did you go shopping
5: I'd go
4: with
5: you for that.
4: Yeah. Hey, I'm going shopping for some tacos. You want to come along?
5: Yeah, I'll drive. Yeah. Oh, hey, we need to go get some clothes and groceries.
4: Keep going. Tell me how it went. I wanted to mention just that I had a little R&R off yesterday, as a matter of fact. And so we play, or I should say Cyrus plays, the pre-recorded shows from a bygone era. And invariably, I always get kind of a kick out of this, Cyrus. Invariably, at some point during the day after the show has aired, I'll check my show email and I'll have dozens of people commenting to me about what they heard on the program, even though it wasn't a live program like we had yesterday, which I really appreciate. That means people are listening and they care about what they hear, but they just sort of like start their email with the assumption that I know what they're talking about. Like I would know because I was on the show yesterday, so I'd have to go back and review it. But we have plenty of those emails that came in yesterday. Like this one. This is from Yenna, and she is listening on, or Lena, looks like, sorry, listening in on the Relevant Radio app. She said, I'm from Canada and proud of it. We don't have to stand out. My question is, when you mention how people have to repent, yes, I get that, but God is merciful. And I must have been talking about that yesterday on the show. She says, I get that, but we don't have, let's see, My question is, when you mention how people have to repent, yes, I get that, but God is merciful. And I do believe it will be up to him how he will judge us at the end. Well, obviously, that's true. And she says, and he is kind and a loving, merciful father that brought Jesus, his son, to pay our debts. So our debts are paid and we don't have to do anything else but love him. But scaring people off by saying, well, God knows what you did and you will have consequences. Do you think God wants followers who are scared to go to heaven? This is interesting. I certainly don't think that. But I would rather, and I would direct your attention, Lena, to what Jesus himself had to say on the topic. He's the one who says those things. Like where he says, unless you repent, you too will all perish. That's not very pleasant sounding, is it? But Jesus reminds us that the only reason that there's a good news is because there's a bad news. And the bad news is, if you decide to not to believe, not to repent, not to amend your life, the bad news is you won't go to heaven. And I'm not saying you personally per se, but it would apply to you personally, just like it would apply to me personally. This is the general bad news that's true for all of us. So Jesus tells us repeatedly, you know, why do you say to me, Lord, Lord, but don't do what I tell you? Or he says, it's not the one who says, Lord, Lord, who will inherit the kingdom of heaven. It's the one who does the will of my Father. Or he says, you know, on that day, many will come to me and say, Lord, Lord, didn't we cast out demons in your name? Didn't we do mighty deeds and all these other things? And he'll say, away from me, I never knew you. What does that mean exactly? Well, what does Jesus mean, Lena, in the parable of the 10 virgins and their lamps as they're waiting for the bridegroom and the wedding party to come? And five of the virgins, their lamps are full of oil. They've prepared ahead of time. They're ready to go. They don't know when the bridegroom will show up, but when he does, they're ready to go, and they have the energy of being prepared to go when your time comes and it's time to die and be judged, et cetera, et cetera. What do you think he means by that? About the five who don't have oil in their lamps, and we're told, well, Jesus tells us, that they're shut out of the wedding reception at night in the dark, wailing and gnashing their teeth because they weren't ready when they should have been ready and could have been ready. Well, what about that? I agree with you when you say that God is merciful. I agree with you, but he's so merciful that he died on the cross for you and for me so that we would be able to be with him happy in heaven. But there are certain conditions attached to that, like A, believe in me. That's a condition. Don't do bad things. Do good things. So that would be my humble way of trying to reorient the way you're looking at this. And as we can both agree, God indeed will judge us in the end. And he is a kind and merciful Father, that's true. But Jesus also said that if you want that kindness and you want that mercy, then you have to live according to his teaching. Ergo, if you think, well, I can just do what I want and it's going to be okay, that's really the opposite of what Jesus has to say. And you don't have to take my word for it. Just open the gospel. Start with Matthew chapter 1 and read your way through, and you'll see that the only reason that we have good news is because of the bad news that Jesus comes to save us from. But he won't do it without your permission. He won't force you to do it. So please think about that. 888-914-9149. Let's go to, where are we going to go? Lyndhurst, New Jersey, and talk to Marianne. Good morning. Good morning, Marianne.
8: Good morning. I have a quick question about baptism.
4: Yeah.
8: My niece's son needs to be baptized, and the churches will not baptize them unless, okay, she doesn't go to church. Her husband doesn't go to church. My sister, we all go to church. They don't go to church. But the churches here will not baptize him because you have to belong to the church, and the godparents have to belong to the church, which could be really difficult. And here, just one thing. How come some priests bend the rules? Because now my other sister, her grandchild, was baptized in their church, and her daughter does not go to church, is not even a good religious person, and they baptized her granddaughter, and they had godparents that weren't even Catholic. So I don't understand how it's all fair, how everything is fair.
4: How everything is what?
8: How it's not fair.
4: Oh, fair. Okay, fair. Well, let's take it in reverse order. The second scenario that you just mentioned is exactly the opposite of what the church says. So godparents, in order to be eligible, have to be baptized Catholics above the age of 16 who have also received their sacraments of initiation. So first Holy Communion, confirmation. If they're married, they have to be married in the church. Can't be on a second marriage or something like that. I mean, outside the church. They have to be making an honest effort to live the Catholic faith. In other words, they have to be striving with God's grace to live according to the teachings of the church. Those are the bare bones eligibility requirements to be a godfather or a godmother. So if some priest at some parish somewhere didn't follow the rules, well, shame on him, because he's supposed to, because the church has these rules for good reason. Now, as to the scenario that you're describing, this is why the church, this is why those pastors in those parishes said no, because there's no expectation that those parents who aren't going to Mass, they're not living a Catholic faith, they don't really care. I mean, I guess they want the baby baptized maybe for cultural reasons or to have a family party, or this is what we've always done. But those priests should indeed say no. Not because the child doesn't deserve and need baptism, he does, but because it would be a bad situation to strand some kid in a pagan family where he's baptized, but the parents are not raising him in the faith, they're not teaching him about Jesus, they're not bringing him to Mass and the sacraments. So unless the parents, or at the very least, maybe some close relatives in the area who would undertake to raise that child in the faith, and maybe all that would mean is that they would bring him to Mass every Sunday. Sometimes that can be done. But it's the right pastoral decision to decline, not because you want to exclude anybody. You want to include everybody, but you also want them to be raised in an environment where the baptism has a chance to actually raise up a saint. So that's
8: okay,
4: the idea.
8: I understand that.
4: Okay.
8: I understand that, but it feels like you're punishing this poor child can't be baptized.
4: Not at all. Not at all. Not punishing the child at all. The church says that in order for that sacrament to be received, it has to be received in an environment where it can flourish. And if there's no chance of that right now, then... So the church wants that baby baptized, 100%. But this is where the parents have to step up and say, we're going to do the right thing. Do you know why the parents have no interest in raising their child in the faith?
8: I think that they're all caught up in their lives and their work and their lives. But they made it went way out of way to be get married in the Catholic Church, and they did everything they had to do to get married in the Catholic Church. Mm-hmm. And because my niece wasn't brought up Catholic. But her husband is Catholic, and mm-hmm. she had to go through all this process to be married into the Catholic Church. They did all that work, and for some reason, these young people don't believe in going to church. I don't know what you can't talk to them, so
4: yeah,
8: I don't know what else to do.
4: It's sad. Are you an aunt or a grandmother, or how do you figure into
8: I'm
4: this?
8: I'm an aunt. I'm an aunt.
4: Yeah. It's got to be hard for you because you love these people.
8: I know, and when you try to speak to them about religion, they look at you like you're, oh gosh, she's a religious freak. So,
4: some people looked at Jesus that way too, didn't they?
8: All right, but here's one thing.
4: Yep.
8: My other sister that had her granddaughter baptized, and the priest, because she volunteers at the church, so they gave... they baptize that child, and they's like, well, the godparents are Methodists. It's the same thing. It's not the same thing, right?
4: No, you're absolutely right. And also, they're not really godparents. They were told, or they thought, or they think that they're godparents, but they're not in the eyes of the church godparents, because you have to be eligible to be a godparent, and Methodists, unfortunately, are not, because they're not Catholic.
8: Okay.
4: Yeah.
8: Okay, I tried to explain it to them, but... My sister said, "I don't know what I'm talking about." Mm. I just wanted to make
4: tell
8: sure.
4: Her to call
8: now,
4: me.
8: Now, what if they go to another, another church, like a Protestant, and they get baptized there? Is that's not the same?
4: Well, I mean, there can be the question of would it be a valid baptism, but it would be a terrible thing for a Catholic to do that or have their children baptized in a Protestant church, because now you are explicitly excluding the child from the bosom of the church and in the home where the sacraments are. So that would be a step in the wrong direction for sure. And, you know, I'd have to talk to those parents if they wanted to talk to me, and I would say, what are you thinking? I mean, if you're Catholic and you desire that you go to heaven and your children go to heaven, because after all, you'll have to answer to God for your decisions that you made as parents, why on earth would you go off in a different direction and get your kid baptized in a Protestant church? It makes no sense.
8: Well, you know what? There, my niece's father was really religious, but not Catholic, like a Baptist. And they went to church every week. They did all that. Mm-hmm. And for some reason, I don't know why they turned their back on the church. So
4: it's sad, isn't it?
8: Really, it's really upsetting. And I tried to talk to my niece, and they're like, well, it's hard to speak to them. So
4: yeah, I wish we had more time, though. Well, Marianne, you're a good woman. You're trying to do the right thing. So keep praying for your kids. Keep going. That's for sure. Keep praying for this niece or nephew of yours, and ask those parents to call me sometime. I'll be happy to talk to them.
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4: This must have been part of the commentary on yesterday's show. I had a day off yesterday, so it was a pre-recorded show. But this was, I think it was yesterday. Anyway, so this is from Jerry in Utah, and he says, Patrick asked the caller to reevaluate his or her opinion about data centers, given the hypothetical knowledge that AI in some subset of a data center discovered a cure for cancer. That comes with a huge assumption that AI can assist the truth or falsehood of a predicate, i.e., is it good or bad to find a cure for cancer, or if a given proposed cure is good or bad. AI has only the data and predicates it searches through to make what appears to be moral assessments. These data and predicates are provided by humans from which moral principles are provided. AI has no moral opinion. It could just as easily conclude that population is a problem and propose a subtle solution that would reverse population growth. You should not put too much faith in AI. The data and predicates it uses or develops come from humans, and some humans tell the truth, some do not, and some wouldn't even know the difference even if they had a vision from heaven or hell. All right, well, okay, but that's not at all what I was talking about. Jerry, thank you for writing to me, by the way. All I was saying, all we are saying is, I don't know, give data centers a chance. I don't even know if I would say that, but I was asking a hypothetical question. What if, as a result of a lot of money and water and electricity and everything else poured into these data centers, what if one of the net results was a cure for cancer? So it has nothing to do with predicates and assumptions and moral assessments. It has nothing to do with any of that. It's just simply a question of I as a human being, you as a human being, we as human beings really, really, really would dig it if cancer went away, wouldn't we? I know I would. I know people I know and love who are dying of cancer right now. I would love it if there was a way to eradicate cancer. Who wouldn't? I mean, it's not even up for debate. I mean, unless you're, you know, one of the big pharmaceutical companies and you're making tons of money on anti-cancer medicines. I mean, maybe you wouldn't like it, but the rest of normal human beings would like it. So that's really all that was, would be if artificial intelligence, which is, as you say correctly, it is a construct of, you know, human input and human biases and the large language models and all the data that goes in. They're not sentient. They're not self-aware. They don't think about themselves as different or somehow separate from us. It's just a computer program, but a highly sophisticated and very powerful tool that can resolve problems that we weren't able to resolve before at the scale and the speed and the low errors, et cetera, that we can now with AI. So that's all I'm saying, is that wouldn't that be a conversation changer? Right now, people are complaining about water for data centers. By the way, one thing on that, I've been doing some homework on that. You think, maybe you personally don't, most people think it takes millions of gallons in a data center every week or every day or every month or whatever. That's true, but it's all recycled. And I've talked to some people who actually are in the field of building and maintaining these huge AI data centers. And they say that's a common fallacy that many people believe, that you have millions of gallons of water that is just being wasted. And they said this is absolutely not true. It gets recycled, and maybe 1% of it might be consumed in its entirety and no longer usable. So a big part of what these data centers do involves things like water reclamation. There's a car wash. Cyrus, you'll like this because you're an ecologist. You love Mother Nature. There's a car wash. It's a chain, so they're all over the place. But the one that I go to near where I live, they do, I don't know, something insane like 500 cars a day or 1,000 cars a day, something like that. So it's like nonstop water. And I asked the guy one time, I said, what is your water bill like? It's got to be through the roof, unbelievably high. He says, not really. He says, we use, you know, X number of hundreds of thousands of gallons a day, but it's all recycled. It's all captured below in this gigantic tank, and it's cleaned, and the whole system is, you know, in the back area that you don't see. It's all cleaned, And we just reuse the water over and over and over again. It's not like all this new water coming in, which is what I always thought. And I'm finding out that the data centers are a lot like that. So that's all I'm saying, is that wouldn't it be great if we could cure cancer or do something else really massive to make people's lives better? You're thinking about going to the car wash today, Cyrus. I can tell. 888-914-9149. How about Sylvia now in Fresno? Good morning, Sylvia. Sylvia?
16: Good morning, yeah.
4: Good morning. How's your mother, by the way? I haven't talked to her in a while.
16: You might have the wrong Sylvia. My mom passed 20 years ago.
4: Oh, okay. Well, indeed, I probably did. Sorry about that.
16: It's okay. I was just wondering how to... I always been a little confused with the Holy Trinity, the Father, Son, Holy Spirit. Mm-hmm. And I was wondering if you could kind of give a little bit of an explanation. I mean, I am Catholic, born and raised, mm-hmm. but I've always had a, I know it's a mystery, but if you can give me a little bit of the way you might...
4: explain it?
16: Explain it. Yeah, the way you might think of how... Mm-hmm. to make it much easier for me, because to me, I say, okay, so there's God, the Son, and the Holy Spirit. So I'm thinking, so God had a son and sent his son. So that's what where I'm kind of confused. Like, did God come down as his only son? That's mm-hmm. what I'm saying. So Jesus Christ is God. So yes. What I'm trying to say, so God sent himself down to the earth to save us. Is that what it is? Or
4: not exactly, no.
16: Is there something?
4: Yeah,
16: okay,
4: no,
16: let's see what...
4: Yeah, so that's not how the church would phrase it. So we can look, first of all, at what the Bible says about this. So we know from the Bible, Deuteronomy chapter 6, verse 4, and elsewhere, that there's only one God. And this is a theme that's repeated throughout the Old and the New Testament. There's only one God. We also see in these passages, such as Deuteronomy 32, verse 6, and Colossians 1, 2, Jesus talks about this in Matthew 25, verse 34, and throughout the Gospels, that the Father is called God. We also see throughout the New Testament that the Son, Jesus Christ, is also God. And we see the Holy Spirit is God. There's only one God, so the question here would be, does this mean that there's one God and one person who puts on the Son mask sometimes, or the Holy Spirit mask sometimes, or the Father mask, and he's just like playing different roles, in which case your question would be a really problematic one, because God wouldn't send himself. You don't send yourself to the grocery store. You can only send somebody else to the grocery store. You can only send your son or daughter or somebody else. So the idea that there's one God who's playing these different roles is not what the church teaches. Rather, what the church teaches, if there's one God and by nature, his divine nature is infinite in every respect, infinitely in existence. He is existence itself. He doesn't have it the way we do, because we receive it from God. He is existence. This is why he says to Moses in Exodus chapter 3, when Moses meets God in the form of the burning bush, and he asks, what is your name? When I go back to Egypt and tell the people that God has sent me to them, they'll say, well, who is this God? What is his name? And so God says, I am who am. Tell them, I am sent you. So God is infinite in his existence, his knowledge, his love, his beauty, all these things. So we're talking about God by nature, who outside of time, from all eternity, meaning there was no beginning, hard for us to even begin to try to imagine that, but that's the truth. And that from all eternity, God in his knowledge knows everything that can be known, but he also knows himself. Think about that for a minute. God knows himself, and his knowledge of him is infinite. Now, that can't be separate from him, because then you have another being, another entity, But the church teaches, the Bible teaches, that God from all eternity speaks a word of himself, the Logos, as we see it, for example, in John chapter 1, verse 1. In the beginning was the Word, the Logos, and the Word was with God, and the Word was God. And then we're told in verse 14 that the Word became flesh and dwelt among us. So we'll pause on this for a moment. The Word of God, the Logos, is God's express knowledge of himself in a way similar to how you might have an idea of yourself in your own mind. So like right now, if I asked you to think about who you are, and you would probably be thinking about what you look like, what your skills are, that you're married or that you have children or whatever those ingredients are of your life, you have an idea in your mind right now of who you are, but it's partial and it's imperfect because you don't have an unlimited perfect knowledge. So you do the best you can. You have an idea of yourself, but you'll notice that the idea you have of yourself right now is not separate from you. It's not sitting on the couch across the room right now. It's in you. It's in your mind, but it's distinct from you. So the idea you have of yourself, it's not you, but it's in you, and it is distinct from you, however imperfect it may be. So in God's case, what the Bible is teaching us here is that from all eternity, God knows himself with absolute, perfect, and infinite clarity, and that mirror image of himself is the Logos, the Word of God. There was no beginning. It wasn't as though he started thinking about himself, and then suddenly, poof, look, now the Logos appears, the Son. Not at all. This is all simultaneous from all eternity. So then the next step is that the love that the Father has for the Son, now we call the Logos the Son, eternally begotten by the Father. The love between the Father and the Son is also infinite, but it can't be separate as if it were a separate being, because then you cancel out the coherence of the infinitely simple divine nature. So the church teaches, as the Bible does, that this love between the Father and the Son, the Word of God, is the Holy Spirit, the three persons of the Trinity subsisting in perfect unity from all eternity, and they're completely co-equal in every respect. So when you now talk about what about the incarnation, what we're dealing with here is the Logos, the second person of the Trinity, takes flesh, as the Bible says, born as a baby in the manger. And here's the thing that's so interesting. That's Jesus, the God-man. But the Logos is not separated from, can't be separated from, the Father and the Holy Spirit. So in Jesus, you have not only the second person of the Trinity in particular and incarnated in flesh, but you also have the fullness of divinity, the fullness of the Godhead, Father, Son, and Holy Spirit in his divinity, which is an incredibly deep mystery that we can only begin to try to scratch the surface of. So at the risk of going any further, that might be even more, you know, maybe confusing to you. Those are some basic parameters there. And I would suggest, Sylvia, there's a very good book that can help get you started in going deeper into this. It's called Theology for Beginners by Frank Sheed, Sheed. And you can see it by going to relevantradio.com/Patrick. Click on the links button and you'll see where I have the big list of the best books. That's where this book can be found. We're not selling it, but we have a link to it so you can see it. And you can certainly buy it on Amazon if you want to, but you're not buying it from us. It's just there as a convenience to you. But I think if you spend some time reading that book, you're going to find that this deep, deep mystery of the Holy Trinity can be a little more accessible through the way Frank Sheed helps to explain it. I just gave you a quick thumbnail example of that, but he'll take you even deeper. Great question, Sylvia. Thank you, and I'll be right back.
17: Well, what does the left love? The left loves the environment. And it's killing the environment. It's in our water, a test in other countries' stove that endocrine blockers from chemical abortion pills are in the water.
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18: Hello, I'm Archbishop Gregory Hartmeyer from the Archdiocese of Atlanta. 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To you do I come, before you I stand, sinful and sorrowful. 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
4: All right, so welcome back. 888-914-9149. 888-914-9149. Let's do some more phone calls. Let's go to Lily now in Hartford, Connecticut. Hello, Lily.
23: Hi, Patrick.
4: Yeah, hi.
23: I'm just calling because I'm going through a lot right now. But it's mainly relationship-wise and family-wise. So I live with my aunt and uncle, and they're very, very strict people. They judge a lot. They don't really have a faith background. They don't really go to church. I moved in with them probably 5 years ago.
4: Okay. How old are you?
23: So things have been tough. I'm 23. I just turned 23.
4: Okay. Gotcha. So now, by the way, there's a lot of hiss and static on the line right now. I'm not sure how we can defeat that. Try to speak a little closer to the phone, if you don't mind.
23: We'll
4: see if we can make it work. So you're 23. You live with your aunt and uncle. They're strict, and you say they judge things. So what is the issue that you're dealing with here?
23: Okay, so it's so many, right? So it has to do with that and also my relationship of 3 years because I've been with a guy. And so we met, in 2022, I believe. And pretty much he's a pretty nice guy, but it's just that this year he hasn't been playing his part. And so we are 4 years apart. So my aunt and uncle had a problem with that to begin with.
4: So he's older than you or younger than you by 5 years?
23: Older.
4: Okay, so he's 28?
23: He's 27.
4: 27.
23: Right now.
4: Okay.
23: Oh, wait, 4 years. 27. So 4 years, yeah. And so it's just a lot going on. And this year, our relationship has not been too good because he just constantly does stuff that makes me so uncomfortable. So, for instance, you know, like not answering my phone calls, making me worried. And I don't know, things have just always felt so weird, especially this year.
4: Okay, so it's the relationship seems to be fading away?
23: Pretty much, yes. Mm-hmm. And so he keeps saying that he cares about me, he loves me, but I just think he hasn't been playing his part.
4: Mm-hmm.
23: And the other thing is that at the birthday dinner with my family a few nights ago, he kept telling me that he would like to prank my uncle in some way because he loves pranking, he loves joking around, and I warned him that is not something you should do with somebody like that.
4: Yeah. Well, I'm not sure if I have the tools to help in this situation, Lily, for this reason. If the boyfriend is or appears to be sort of like fading back into the background, he's not maintaining the relationship with you that he once did. Often, and I'm not saying this is what's happening, but often what this is somebody trying to gracefully exit a relationship without doing it all at once, just sort of like Homer Simpson fading into the hedge and disappearing that way. Possible that that's what's going on. Have you asked him outright, you know, everything okay? Are we still on track? Or what does he say when you bring that up?
23: Sorry?
4: Well, I'm just saying that I think that this could be, I don't know, that it could be him trying to fade away from the situation. Have you brought this up to him and asked him, like, where do things stand between us?
23: Yes, yes. We have communicated about everything. And he said that, so, you know, he's trying to get his life together. He's trying to build a timeline because he has his own business and everything. And he also works part-time. So he has always struggled with time management. And so I have seen improvements, but from the beginning, he says that he wants to settle down and he's taking me seriously. Keep in mind, for the first 2 years, our relationship was fine. He was doing what he had to do and everything. But it's just that this year, I think it's getting worse and worse.
4: Mm-hmm.
23: But he says he still wants to work with me.
4: You know what I'd recommend? Because this is out of my ability to help with, just in terms of the dynamics, I would suggest that if you really want to pursue the relationship with him, and it sounds like you do, that you would find a good Catholic counselor, a family therapist, maybe a marriage therapist, even though you're not married, and set up a time where you can sit down and talk this out. And a counselor is going to be in a good position to give you the kind of guidance that I think you need, that I don't have the ability to provide because that's not my field. So think about that, Lily. And I realize that the relationship with your aunt and uncle is another issue. But if this is the issue at hand, your relationship with this guy, I would say bring it to the surface in a counseling session and see what happens there. And I wish you well, Lily. Thank you. And so from Lily in Hartford, we'll go to Lillian in Elkton, Texas. Good morning, Lillian.
0: Good morning, Patrick. I have a question. Well, I have two things. I have a question, okay. And then I have, and I have a request for a prayer, for prayers for somebody. Okay. But I have a brother. I have six siblings, and we were all born into Catholic Church, baptized, received our sacraments. But I have several of them have left our church. But my one brother has now, attending a non-denominational, I'm assuming Protestant type of church.
4: Okay.
0: And he'll often send me things, and I'll watch and not comment. But he recently sent me a video about it being the best three-minute preach that he had ever seen. So I watched it, and it was a gentleman from Scotland, and he was talking about
1: justification of faith. He first started off with this, with the premise that, you know, with what would you do standing before God at your exit interview, and what would you say to get into heaven? And, you know, he basically said, okay, you know, if you start off, well, I did this, I did that, I did this, then that was the wrong thing to do because it's all about him. And I agree with that. And so I continued to listen. And then he went on to the bad thief at the cross, and he was talking about how he was so excited to meet him because he wanted to ask him, how did he get to heaven? And and then there his preaching went on about justification of faith. You only have to say that you believe. And I don't agree with that. I don't know how to defend that.
4: I can show you. I can hear the consternation in your voice. You feel like maybe your back's against
1: the
4: wall.
1: Well, you know, he's leading some other family members down the wrong road because their comments are, see, I knew that, you know, we're all invited. And
4: yeah, I can help you.
1: And, you know, well, I told them, yes, we all are invited, but I think you have to do more than just say you believe.
4: Yeah.
1: And I don't know how to defend that.
4: I can help you. Do you have a pen handy? I'm going to give you some resources.
1: Okay. I do not, but if you say them, I will come back and listen. I'm out walking my dogs.
4: Oh, okay. That sounds like a nice thing to be doing. All right. Well, a few things. Number one is that this is a classic area of division between Catholics and Protestants because Martin Luther, or at least beginning with Martin Luther, he proposed a novel way of interpreting St. Paul's epistles, as well as the rest of the New Testament, with regard to justification. Justification means, fundamentally, to be put into a right relationship with God. That's the meaning of the term, to be put into a right relationship with God. Now, Luther's theory, thesis, argument, was, and a lot of it, it seems to me, was born out of his own sort of neurosis. He was deeply unsettled, disturbed, worried about his own pattern of sin in his life. And when he came up with this idea that you are justified, you're put in a right relationship with God, not by baptism, not by going to confession, not by the other aspects of Catholic teaching, but rather that it is an extrinsic or forensic, and I realize these are technical terms, but these are the terms that Protestants typically use. It's an external righteousness, namely the righteousness of Christ, that is imputed to the sinner. And this was his escape hatch, to think, oh, okay, great, this is something, in spite of my sinfulness, in spite of my tendency to lapse back into sexual sins and other sins, etc., God just simply imputes to me. And what that word impute means is the Bible uses the term reckons to you, where it's not really you, but it's treated as if it were you. And in this case, it's the righteousness of Christ that is imputed to you. That's what the word imputation means in this context. And there are analogies that were used, in some cases by Luther, in some cases by his followers, but that a cloak of righteousness, of the righteousness of Christ, is placed around you so that your filthy, festering, disgusting, sinful reality is hidden beneath this cloak of righteousness. You are not righteous. Christ is righteous, but his righteousness is imputed to you. So it's like putting on this beautiful cloak now that hides all the ugliness of you. Another analogy is, imagine in a barnyard, a big pile of animal dung. That's not nice to look at. So the analogy that goes along with that would be that the righteousness of Christ is like a beautiful snowfall overnight that covers the dunghill. You are the dunghill. But the snow is this beautiful, smooth, clean, pristine cloaking of the reality of you as a dunghill underneath. So this is what they mean when they say this is the righteousness of Christ that is imputed to you. Now, it is true that it is the righteousness of Christ, but the Catholic view, the biblical view, unlike Luther and Calvin and other permutations of this, is that when God justifies the sinner, he actually makes you righteous. It's not a legal fiction. It's not God declaring you righteous solely on the basis of Jesus, and therefore you're like that dunghill covered with snow. He actually makes you righteous. That's the key, is that this sanctification goes hand in hand with justification.

0: in the Bible where it says a bit about justification with works, is where St. James says in James chapter 2, you see then that a man is not justified by faith alone, as Luther would have it, but by works. He's justified by works and not by faith alone, St. James says. Now that leads into this whole big complicated area of like, well, what role do works play? What about grace? Justification, how does that relate to sanctification? And this is a very big topic. So what I would recommend are these resources that I think will help you. Number one, go to this website. It's chnetwork.org. It stands for the Coming Home Network. Marcus Grodi had a television program with thousands of converts, including many who were in the Protestant world that this fellow is in right now. And he interviews them. And there are interviews on this topic of justification that really bring to the fore the biblical themes that you as a Catholic want to know and that you want to share. So go there, and in the section on the videos, type in the search bar, justification. And you'll find scores, if not hundreds, of these videos of these interviews where they talk about that. That's a free resource, chnetwork.org. Also at the same location, send a note to Ken Hensley. Ken Hensley, he's a former Protestant minister, now a Catholic, and he is one of the best, clearest, most helpful biblical teachers on this issue of justification. Just shoot him a note, said Patrick Madrid said I should contact you, and he can text you some links to videos where he teaches at great length on this topic. That's my recommendation, Lillian. Thank you. I'll be right back. Now.
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3: 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A federal judge in Minnesota has tossed out multiple DOJ grand jury subpoenas aimed at Minnesota Governor Tim Walz, Minneapolis Mayor Jacob Frey, and other officials within the state. U.S. District Judge Patrick Schultz wrote there was no doubt the DOJ issued the subpoenas to harass political opponents of President Trump into assisting his administration with its immigration enforcement agenda. The Senate is approving a massive housing affordability bill with the goal of lowering prices. Mark Mayfield has more.
4: Co-sponsored by Massachusetts Democrat Elizabeth Warren and South Carolina Republican Tim Scott, the bill was approved 85-5 on Monday in a rare, overwhelmingly bipartisan vote.
5: Our housing crisis doesn't just affect the opportunity to buy a home. Americans can't afford to rent either.
4: The bill would cut away some of the red tape and make it easier to build homes while also setting limits on institutional investors buying up houses. It now goes to the House for a vote. I'm Mark Mayfield.
3: A former Tulsa fire captain is heading back to federal prison for trying to rob a bank. In March of last year, Jerry Brown fled a Choctaw bank, but was captured, convicted, and sentenced to 5 years in prison. He already spent 4 years in prison for robbing two other banks in 2020. Eucharistic pilgrims are wrapping up their time in the Diocese of Manchester, New Hampshire today, then on to the Diocese of Portland, Maine. The Cabrini route for the National Eucharistic Pilgrimage is bringing Christ to the heart of the founding of the United States as it travels up the Eastern Seaboard. They will travel to the Archdiocese of Boston for the weekend. Today's show co-host Savannah Guthrie is making another plea after a ransom note sent to the media claimed her mother, Nancy, died after her abduction on February 1st and was buried in nature. This is listener-supported Relevant Radio.
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1: Good grief.
0: That was great. Thank you, Claudine. It made me smile. Okay, so just to make sure, now, do I ever misspeak on this program? Oh, yeah. Heck yeah. Sometimes when I listen to segments of the show afterward, I think, oh, gosh, I misspoke or I said the wrong thing. So it does happen. Mea culpa, mea culpa. So for those who wonder, farther, F-A-R-T-H-E-R, has to do with distance, like how many miles or how many feet. Further has to do with not physical distance, but like degrees, you know, or let's do this in the future. I won't go any further into the details would be an example of that. Versus farther, how much farther is Akron from Chicago? Did you get that, Cyrus? You get the difference? You get the distinction?
2: How dare you?
0: So now everybody knows. And is it possible that I misuse the one for the other? Oh, yeah. It certainly happens.
3: Emotional damage.
0: I'd like to hear that ditty again, Cyrus. So this is courtesy of Claudine. Thank you again, Claudine. I do appreciate it. And I mean that sincerely.
1: You want to hear it now?
0: I do.
1: All right.
0: Hit
1: one,
0: it.
1: Two. One, two, three.

0: Brady. Hope you can join us for that. And until next time, friends, grace and peace.
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3: 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The Angelus is an ancient prayer of the Church centered on the mystery of the incarnation of Jesus.
4: The angel of the Lord declared unto Mary,
5: and she conceived of the Holy Spirit.
4: Hail Mary, full of grace, the Lord is with thee. Blessed art thou amongst women, and blessed is the fruit of thy womb, Jesus.
5: Holy Mary, Mother of God, pray for us sinners now and at the hour of our death. Amen.
4: Behold, the handmaid of the Lord.
5: Be it done unto me according to thy word.
4: Hail Mary, full of grace, the Lord is with thee. Blessed art thou amongst women, and blessed is the fruit of thy womb, Jesus.
5: Holy Mary, Mother of God, pray for us sinners, now and at the hour of our death. Amen.
4: And the Word was made flesh
5: and dwelt among us.
4: Hail Mary, full of grace, the Lord is with thee. Blessed art thou amongst women, and blessed is the fruit of thy womb, Jesus.
5: Holy Mary, Mother of God, pray for us sinners now and at the hour of our death. Amen.
4: Pray for us, O Holy Mother of God, that we may be made worthy of the promises of Christ.
5: And let us pray. Pour forth, we beseech you, O Lord, your grace into our hearts, that we to whom the incarnation of Christ your Son was made known by the message of an angel, may by his passion and cross be brought to the glory of his resurrection through the same Christ our Lord. Amen.
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0: Morning, my name is Father Joe Hinderer. I'm a priest for the Diocese of Nashville. In the name of the Father, and of the Son, and of the Holy Spirit.
1: Amen.
0: The Lord be with you.
1: And with your spirit.
0: Brethren, let us acknowledge our sins and so prepare ourselves to celebrate the sacred mysteries. I confess
1: to Almighty God, and to you, my brothers and sisters, that I have greatly sinned in my thoughts and in my words,

0: Virgin, all the angels and saints, and you, my brothers and sisters, pray for me to the Lord our God.
1: May Almighty God have mercy on us, forgive us our sins, and bring us to everlasting life.
2: Amen.
1: Kyrie eleison.
2: Kyrie eleison.
1: Christe eleison.
2: Christe eleison.
1: Kyrie eleison. Let us pray. Grant, O Lord, that we may always revere and love your holy name, for you never deprive of your guidance those you set firm on the foundation of your love. Through our Lord Jesus Christ, your Son, who lives and reigns with you in the unity of the Holy Spirit, God forever and ever.
2: Amen. A reading from the second book of Kings. Sennacherib, king of Assyria, sent envoys to Hezekiah with this message. Thus shall you say to Hezekiah, king of Judah, do not let your God, on whom you rely, deceive you by saying that Jerusalem will not be handed over to the king of Assyria. You have heard what the kings of Assyria have done to all other countries. They doomed them. Will you then be saved?

0: Hezekiah took the letter from the hand of the messengers and read it. Then he went up to the temple of the Lord, and spreading it out before him, he prayed in the Lord's presence. O Lord, God of Israel, enthroned upon the cherubim, you alone are God over all the kingdoms of the earth. You have made the heavens and the earth. Incline your ear, O Lord, and listen. Open your eyes, O Lord, and see. Truly the words of Sennacherib, which he sent to taunt the living God. Truly, O Lord, the kings of Assyria have laid waste to the nations, and their lands cast their gods into their fire. They destroyed them because they were not gods, but the work of human hands, wood and stone. Therefore, O Lord our God, save us from the power of this man, that all the kingdoms of the earth may know that you alone, O Lord, are God. Then Isaiah, son of Amos, sent this message to Hezekiah. Thus says the Lord, the God of Israel, in answer to your prayer for help against Sennacherib, king of Assyria, I have listened. This is the word the Lord has spoken concerning him. She despises you, laughs you to scorn, the virgin daughter Zion. Behind you she wags her head, daughter Jerusalem. For out of Jerusalem shall come a remnant, and from Mount Zion survivors. The zeal of the Lord of hosts shall do this. Therefore, thus says the Lord concerning the king of Assyria, he shall not reach this city, nor shoot any arrow at it, nor come before it with a shield, nor cast up siege works against it. He shall return by the same way he came, without entering the city, says the Lord. I will shield and save this city for my own sake and for the sake of my servant David. That night, the angel of the Lord went forth and struck down 185,000 men in the Assyrian camp. So Sennacherib, the king of Assyria, broke camp and went back home to Nineveh. The word of the Lord.
1: Thanks be to God.
0: God upholds his city forever.
1: God upholds his city forever.
0: Great is the Lord, and holy to be praised in the city of our God. His holy mountain, fairest of heights, is the joy of all the earth.
1: God upholds his city forever.
0: Mount Zion, the recesses of the north, is the city of the great king. God is with her castles. Renowned is he as a stronghold.
1: God upholds his city forever.
0: O God, we ponder your mercy within your temple. As your name, O God, so also is your praise, reaches to the ends of the earth. Of justice, your right hand is full.
1: God upholds his city forever.
2: The Lord be with you.
1: And with your spirit.
2: A reading from the Holy Gospel according to Matthew.
1: Glory to you, Lord.
2: Jesus said to his disciples, "Do not give what is holy to dogs, or throw your pearls before swine, lest they trample them underfoot and turn and tear you to pieces. Do to others whatever you would have them do to you. This is the law and the prophets. Enter through the narrow gate, for the gate is wide and the road broad that leads to destruction, but those who enter through it are many. How narrow the gate and constricted the road that leads to life, and those who find it are few." The Gospel of the Lord.
1: Praise to you, Lord Jesus Christ.
2: Our Lord gives us today in the Gospel the golden rule, right? Do unto others as you would have them do unto you, something that we're all very, very familiar with, and it's good to be reminded of from time to time. But I think something that we can sometimes fall into is focusing only on the active portion of this, you know, where acts of service or generosity, or volunteering ourselves to the labor of others, helping when necessary. And we can sometimes forget about the passive practice of this, right? The passive practice of the golden rule, where we patiently endure a coworker who's telling the same story for a third time this week, or we patiently endure a child that's having a meltdown, or we don't jump to conclusions when we see someone making a mistake, or we gladly and lovingly accept unsolicited criticism, right? This passive expression of the golden rule is also very important because we can find ourselves on the other side, where we're telling the story for the third time this week and not even realizing it, right? And the most beautiful thing about the golden rule is if everyone does it, right, then the world is a better place, and that's the hope and that's the assumption. But if we're the only ones that do it, and it's never reciprocated back to us, at the very least, we have grown in virtue nonetheless. Confident that God answers all of our prayers, we bring our petitions before him this day. For our Holy Father and all priests, that through their words and actions, they will inspire the laity to become strong and courageous witnesses of Christ in the world, we pray to the Lord.
1: Lord, hear our prayer.
2: That all members of the church will increase in their devotion to the Holy Eucharist and the sacraments, we pray to the Lord.
1: Lord, hear our prayer.
2: For an end to violence and terrorism throughout the world, and that all government leaders will exercise their authority with humility and concern for the good of all people, we pray to the Lord.
1: Lord, hear our prayer.
2: For all the faithful departed, that they may rest in the peace of Christ, we pray to the Lord.
1: Lord, hear our prayer.
2: For the intentions of Karen and Leanne Lee, for whom this Mass is being offered, we pray to the Lord.
1: Lord, hear our prayer.
2: For our Saint Joseph, Saint Gabriel, Saint Nicholas, and Guardian Angel Society members, and for all the intentions received from our listeners and supporters, that Our Lady of Guadalupe will intercede for them, we pray to the Lord.
1: Lord, hear our prayer.
2: Heavenly Father, confident that you answer our prayers, we ask that you answer these we have laid before you in your time and in your way, through Christ our Lord.
1: Amen.
2: Pray, brothers and sisters, that my sacrifice and yours may be acceptable to God the Almighty Father.
1: May the Lord accept the sacrifice at your hands for the praise and glory of his name.
2: Receive, O Lord, the sacrifice of conciliation and praise, and grant that, cleansed by its actions, we may make offering of a heart pleasing to you through Christ our Lord.
1: Amen.
2: The Lord be with you.
1: And with your spirit.
2: Lift up your hearts.
1: Lift them up to the Lord.
2: Let us give thanks to the Lord our God.
1: It is right and just.
2: It is truly right and just, our duty and our salvation, always and everywhere, to give you thanks, Lord, Holy Father, Almighty and Eternal God. For in goodness you created man, and when he was justly condemned, in mercy you redeemed him through Christ our Lord. Through him the angels praise your majesty, and dominions adore, and powers tremble before you. Heaven and the virtues of heaven and the blessed seraphim worship together with exaltation. May our voices, we pray, join with theirs in humble praise as we acclaim.
1: Holy, holy, holy, Lord God of hosts, heaven and earth are full of your glory. Hosanna in the highest. Blessed is he who comes in the name of the Lord. Hosanna in the highest.
2: To you, therefore, most merciful Father, we make humble prayer and petition through Jesus Christ, your Son, our Lord, that you accept and bless these gifts, these offerings, these holy and unblemished sacrifices, which we offer you firstly for your holy Catholic Church. Be pleased to grant your peace, to guard, unite, and govern her throughout the whole world, together with your servant, Leo our Pope, and Blaise our Bishop, and all those who, holding to the truth, hand on the Catholic and apostolic faith. Remember, Lord, your servants, and all gathered here whose faith and devotion are known to you. For them we offer you this sacrifice of praise, or they offer it for themselves and all who are dear to them, for the redemption of their souls in hope of health and well-being, and paying their homage to you, the eternal God, living and true. In communion with those whose memory we venerate, especially the glorious ever-Virgin Mary, Mother of our God and Lord Jesus Christ, and blessed Joseph, her spouse, your blessed apostles and martyrs, Peter and Paul, Andrew, James, John, Thomas, James, Philip, Bartholomew, Matthew, Simon, and Jude, Linus, Cletus, Clement, Sixtus, Cornelius, Cyprian, Lawrence, Chrysogonus, John and Paul, Cosmas and Damian, and all your saints. We ask that through their merits and prayers in all things, we may be defended by your protecting help. Therefore, Lord, we pray, graciously accept this oblation of our service, that of your whole family. Order our days in your peace and command that we be delivered from eternal damnation and counted among the flock of those you have chosen. Be pleased, O God, we pray, to bless, acknowledge, and approve this offering in every respect. Make it spiritual and acceptable, so that it may become for us the body and blood of your most beloved Son, our Lord Jesus Christ. On the day before he was to suffer, he took bread in his holy and venerable hands, and with eyes raised to heaven to you, O God, his almighty Father, giving you thanks, he said the blessing, broke the bread, and gave it to his disciples, saying, "Take this, all of you, and eat of it, for this is my body, which will be given up for you."

0: in a similar way when supper was ended. He took this precious chalice in his holy and venerable hands, and once more giving you thanks, he said the blessing and gave the chalice to his disciples, saying, "Take this, all of you, and drink from it, for this is the chalice of my blood, the blood of the new and eternal covenant, which will be poured out for you and for many for the forgiveness of sins. Do this in memory of me." The mystery of faith. Save us,
1: Savior of the world, for by your cross and resurrection, you have set us free.
0: Therefore, O Lord, as we celebrate the memorial of the Blessed Passion, the resurrection from the dead, and the glorious ascension into heaven of Christ, your Son, our Lord, we, your servants and your holy people, offer to your glorious majesty from the gifts that you have given us this pure victim, this holy victim, this spotless victim, the holy bread of eternal life and the chalice of everlasting salvation. Be pleased to look upon these offerings with a serene and kindly countenance and to accept them as once you were pleased to accept the gifts of your servant, Abel the Just, the sacrifice of Abraham, our father in faith, and the offering of your high priest, Melchizedek, a holy sacrifice, a spotless victim. In humble prayer, we ask you, Almighty God, command that these gifts be borne by the hands of your holy angel to your altar on high in the sight of your divine majesty, so that all of us who through this participation at the altar receive the most holy body and blood of your Son may be filled with every grace and heavenly blessing. Remember also, Lord, your servants who have gone before us with the sign of faith and rest in the sleep of peace. Grant them, O Lord, we pray, and all who sleep in Christ, a place of refreshment, light, and peace. To us also, your servants who, though sinners, hope in your abundant mercies, graciously grant some share and fellowship with your holy apostles and martyrs, with John the Baptist, Stephen, Matthias, Barnabas, Ignatius, Alexander, Marcellinus, Peter, Felicity, Perpetua, Agatha, Lucy, Agnes, Cecilia, Anastasia, and all your saints. Admit us, we beseech you, into their company, not weighing our merits, but granting us your pardon through Christ our Lord, through whom you continue to make all these good things, O Lord. You sanctify them, fill them with life, bless them, and bestow them upon us. Through him and with him and in him, O God, Almighty Father, in the unity of the Holy Spirit, all glory and honor is yours forever and ever.
2: Amen.
0: At the Savior's command, informed by divine teaching, we dare to say,
1: Our Father, who art in heaven, hallowed be thy name. Thy kingdom come, thy will be done, on earth as it is in heaven. Give us this day our daily bread, and forgive us our trespasses, as we forgive those who trespass against us. And lead us not into temptation, but deliver us from evil.
0: Deliver us, Lord, we pray, from every evil. Graciously grant peace in our days, that by the help of your mercy we may be always free from sin and safe from all distress, as we await the blessed hope and the coming of our Savior, Jesus Christ.
1: For the kingdom, the power, and the glory are yours, now and forever.
0: Lord Jesus Christ, who said to your apostles, "Peace I leave you, my peace I give you," look not on our sins, but on the faith of your church, and graciously grant your peace and unity in accordance with your will, who live and reign forever and ever.
1: Amen.
0: The peace of the Lord be with you always.
1: And with your spirit.
0: Lamb of God,
1: you take away the sins of the world. Have mercy on us.

0: Behold the Lamb of God. Behold him who takes away the sins of the world. Blessed are those called to the supper of the Lamb.
1: Lord, I am not worthy that you should enter under my roof, but only say the word, and my soul shall be healed.
0: The eyes of all look to you, Lord, and you give them their food in due season. The body of Christ. The body of Christ. The body of Christ. The body of Christ.
2: For those of you watching or listening, we invite you to make a spiritual communion. I wish, my Lord, to receive you with the purity, humility, and devotion with which your most holy mother received you, with the spirit and fervor of the saints.

0: Let us pray. Renewed and nourished by the sacred body and precious blood of your Son, we ask of your mercy, O Lord, that what we celebrate with constant devotion may be our sure pledge of redemption through Christ our Lord.
1: Amen.
0: One quick apology. I did not thank all of our sponsors and benefactors and those that make this Mass and ministry possible at the beginning. So now I wish to thank you at the end. The Lord be with you.
1: Amen.
0: May Almighty God bless you, the Father and the Son and the Holy Spirit.
1: Amen.
0: Go in peace.
1: Thanks be to God.
0: St. Michael the Archangel, defend us in battle. Be our protection against the wickedness and snares of the devil.
2: May God be with you when we humbly pray. And do thou, Prince of heavenly hosts, by the power of God, cast into the hearts of Satan all evil spirits who prowl about the world seeking to ruin his souls. Amen.
0: Prayer for the National Eucharistic Revival. My God, I believe, I adore, I hope, and I love you.
2: I beg pardon for those who do not believe, nor adore, nor hope, nor love you. Most Holy Trinity, Father, Son, and Holy Spirit, I adore you profoundly. I offer you the most precious body, blood, soul, and divinity of Jesus Christ, present in all the tabernacles of the world, in reparation for the outrageous, sacrileges, and indifference by which he is offended, and through the infinite merits of the Sacred Heart of Jesus.

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2: Let's talk about Eucharistic adoration with Father Eric Nielsen, our spiritual director today. Carol calling in from Redford, Michigan. Hello, Carol. Welcome.
3: Oh, thank you for taking my call.
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3: You know, this radio station is just amazing. It seems like every time I turn it on, I hear something that I need. And today is really a need for me that even though you guys say you're rambling, everything's coming to me like the adoration that I need to, because I heard an audible for me to go to adoration more. And I'm learning a lot. And I come from a family that everyone's deceased from alcohol, drugs, and depression. And I'm the baby in the family. And it's I struggle every now and then. But I've been back to church the last 15 years. And I'm opening myself up to hearing the messages and what I need in my life. And I keep asking him every day, please put in my life what I need to get me through this day. And it's happening, and I wish everyone out there could hear and get the same messages, because it's so busy out there and the world's an angry place, and just to say something nice to someone just really opens up your life so much to things coming back to you that you need from God and Jesus, and anything that's a Catholic or something to open your heart and heal your heart and your wounds. It just absolutely amazes me, and I'm grateful for this segment and the rest of the day listening to the radio. Thank you.
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8: Annuncio vobis gaudium magnum. 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
2: 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And then when they got off the boat, that fisherman said to Jesus Christ, the Son of the living God, "Depart from me, Lord, I'm a sinful man." But Jesus called him to become a fisher of men, a fisher of men. And that calling, this very fragile Galilean man struggled to follow for years during Jesus' public ministry, but eventually would be martyred in Rome. And today, his successor is a kid who grew up in the south suburbs of Chicago, Illinois, Dalton. we have the first American pope in world history, Pope Leo XIV. Where were you last year when you heard that we had our first American pope ever? For the first time, America is by far the most culturally significant country in the entire world. You know, we set the tone globally. You know, and people struggle with us for that reason. But for the first time in U.S. history, the most famous American is not a tech founder, is not an athlete, is not a musician, is not a movie star. It's the Pope. It's the Pope. Cardinal Robert Prevost, you know, Robert Prevost from the south side of Chicago is the supreme pontiff, the successor of Peter, the Prince of the Apostles. It's unbelievable. I was at the Amazing Parish offices. I was sitting in our offices, and we didn't expect white smoke in the morning, potentially the afternoon, but it felt like the fourth ballot that we weren't going to get white smoke. That would just be a very quick overall papal election. But we heard white smoke, and so we all joined. We have, you know, like a big TV that will zoom in the rest of our team that's remote into in the middle of our meeting area. And so we zoomed in and we watched. And I have to be honest with you, when he came out on the loggia and we heard, you know, Annuncio Vobis, Gaudium Magnum, I didn't know what to think, because I'd heard mixed reviews and mixed messages about Robert Prevost. Yeah, you know, I wasn't sure. Very much so burning in my heart. You know, for me, my entire career in ministry was under Pope Francis's pontificate. I graduated college in 2011. Pope Benedict was the Pope. You know, spent a year in seminary. Actually, Father De Gaulle, who just said Mass, you heard on Relevant Radio, was my favorite professor there. He's probably the most influential professor, theological professor for me during my time there at Mundelein. He's the reason I'm writing my dissertation on the Ressourcement theologians and around the Second Vatican Council. But so, you know, Pope Francis was elected spring of 2013 while I was in seminary. So my entire career as a teacher and working in parishes and in dioceses and leading the Eucharistic revival had been under Pope Francis. I met Pope Francis. We introduced him to our 1 month old, and he blessed the monstrance for the National Eucharistic Congress. It's a story I'll tell you someday. It's a great story. Basically, our daughter screamed through an entire papal, our 1 month old daughter screamed through an entire papal audience with like 30 other people in the room. But I was aware. So I think Pope Francis's, you know, Evangelii Gaudium was a charter, a Magna Carta for the missionary conversion of the church, one of the great encyclicals ever written. I also realized that the church was very wounded and divided, by the end of his, papacy. And I don't think that's entirely his fault by any means, but I knew the next Pope had to be a unifying figure, had to be someone who could bring the church back together, help the church experience healing, and move forward together. And so I was, you know, concerned, is this, you know, Cardinal Prevost, is this the guy ideologically and temperamentally who can actually unify the church and bring us forward? I wasn't sure, right? And it was funny, I was actually asked to come on the most popular morning radio show in Denver, secular morning show. I was called by a PR firm who said, will you come on and talk about the new Pope on the morning of May 9th. And I went on the show and I tried to put on, you know, he's from Chicago and I'm from Chicago and we love it and we're so excited. But underneath the surface, I was concerned. I was nervous. I wasn't sure. And then the next morning, right, his first Regina Caeli, then that Sunday, that weekend, he chants it in Latin. It's beautiful. And his first Mass to the Cardinals, he's preaching about Jesus. And he quoted from John Paul II. And I started to warm up to this man and realize that there was something very powerful and very unique about this Pope. I think there's a good chance. I'm, you know, we're 1 year in, but I think there's a good chance that Leo will go down as one of the great popes that we've ever had. I truly, honestly believe that. I think he's a uniquely powerful figure for this moment for the church in the United States. Or I'm sorry, globally. Church in the United States, certainly, but also globally. I think he's the kind of leader, you know, I've seen these leaders a lot. We've worked with, I've coached dozens of leaders in the church, you know, leaders of apostolates and bishops and pastors. And I've learned that, like sometimes we think of the great leaders as these huge rock star, larger than life figures like Pope John Paul II was. Some Pope St. John Paul II. But I've learned that some of the best leaders, some of the most effective leaders, the ones who actually get the most change done, it's not always the strength of their personality is not as, always as external, but it's this ability to hold a vision, to believe clearly in a vision, and then to slowly by decisions and by personnel and by patience and by degree move things in that direction. I think that's the kind of leader Pope Leo the 14th is. So by the time we went, so I was in Rome last year, only a week after Pope Leo was elected. We happened to be at his inauguration mass. So his inauguration mass was announced for, two Sundays after he had been elected. And I had been asked to MC a conference and to do some talks near Rome on evangelization. And so we decided, we had all these airline points because I traveled a ton all the time. So we had all these airline points. We're like, what if we brought the kids? And we got to go to, we'll go land near Rome and we'll go up to Assisi, about a couple hours away in Umbria. And then we'll come back and spend some time in Rome. And then we'll go off to this conference, which is in a mountain town nearby called Fuji. And so we set up this whole plan and I booked all the Airbnbs for us and all the train tickets to get to all the different places. And then about a month before we were supposed to leave, I realized that I had flipped the dates for the Airbnbs. I'd made this mistake. I have no idea to this day how I did it. I promise you, in my mind, I did it the right way. But what I had done instead is we were now going to land, spend time in Rome, and then go to Assisi. But it was a little less convenient because then we have to go, spend time in Rome, go out to Assisi, come back through Roma Termini, and then head up to the mountains. And so it wasn't as ideal in the planning and I feel terrible. And, Maggie's patient with me, but I'm kind of bummed about how this worked out. Well, then Pope Francis passed away and Pope Leo was elected. And then his inauguration was announced. And it just so happened because I screwed up the Airbnb bookings that was our last day in Rome. So we spent that Sunday that morning and went to the inauguration mass. And then actually that afternoon I went as kind of like a connection to Peter. I went and walked the Appian Way, where Peter famously was leaving Rome south. And the Lord appeared to him and said, Quo vadis, Domine, where are you going, Lord? And as an inauguration mass, it was cool because Theo, our now 8-year-old, we put him up my shoulders. Pope Leo comes out. He jets out in the Pope Mobile and everyone's freaking out because they didn't know if he'd come out in the Pope Mobile or whatever. He comes out in the Pope Mobile. So I throw Theo up on my shoulders and we had put Theo in. He's got a Michael Jordan Bulls jersey because he's a Bulls fan. He's, his dad's from Chicago. And so he puts him, you put him on my shoulders and we had a big American flag wrapped around him. And we were, in the main area at St. Peter's. There were hundreds and thousands of people there, potentially even, as many as 500,000 people. And so people were all the way back toward the river, if you've ever been to Rome. But we're in the main area, right along the railing. And so as he comes back, maybe, I don't know, Gavin, we could put this video up from my cell phone footage of this video or something on the show notes or something like that. But Theo's on my shoulder, American flag wrapped around him in a Michael Jordan jersey. And I'm just yelling, vive il Papa, as Pope Leo comes past. And I'm getting yelled at. There's Italian ladies behind me. You can hear the video. Again, we can find it. They're swearing at me, literally, because I'm because Theo's on my shoulders and their view and they're pushing past me and all this stuff. But I was just so excited and, Theo's on my shoulders. And so as he passes, Pope Leo sees Theo in the Bulls jersey and points at him and gives him a big thumbs up, So we love Pope Leo. I really, truly believe that this is a man who's been prophetically chosen with his steadiness and his presence, that he's already unified the church so deeply over the last year and will continue to do so. I think he's a remarkable figure for our time, just to put my cards on the table, right? And so what I want to talk about in the second half of this show is I want to go through, to understand Pope Leo, you have to understand sort of four or five wells that he drinks from. His intellectual heroes, some of his saint heroes, some of the influences on him from his time in Chiclayo in Peru. And I think for me, understanding his connection to these figures these moments is critical to understanding why he does what he does. If you've ever been, I know some people over the last several months have been confused or frustrated by some of Pope Leo's comments. I promise you, understanding the sources that he pulls from and that he draws from will help you understand Pope Leo and why he talks the way he does, why he thinks the way he does, and why he has the message that he has for the church. So You're listening to the Tim Lemkowski Show on Relevant Radio. We're celebrating the one-year anniversary of our beloved Pope Leo XIV on Relevant Radio. The number to call is 888-914-9149. 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We're going to take a quick break, but when I come back, you're going to hear the five influences or wells that Pope Leo draws from. Don't go anywhere. We'll be back.

0: there are tools that we have, and of course, the most important tool is prayer. And it's prayer to the God of life, the author of life, and we just can never give up on our conversations, give up in our state legislatures, give up in our churches. Life is worth the fight.
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2: Hello, this is Archbishop Bernard Hebda of the Archdiocese of St. Paul in Minneapolis. 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O Mother of the Word Incarnate, despise not my petitions, but in thy mercy hear and answer me. 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
6: 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We're chatting today, just chatting, about Pope Leo celebrating his one-year anniversary of him being Pope, first American Pope, and talking a little bit in the second segment about his intellectual and sort of prophetic, like, who does he draw from? If you ever wonder, like, because Pope Leo's funny, right? He's low-key. He's almost got that Midwest thing where, like, he's not trying to, you know, he's just a low-key guy. And so he can be sometimes hard to read or hard to understand or hard to place even, like, ideologically. Like, where does he fall? Who is this man? And so I've paid a lot of attention to him this year, and I want to give you five figures and moments that you have to understand Pope Leo and what makes him tick, what makes him tick. So first, the first thing that Pope Leo said when he came out on the loggia as Pope is he said, "I am a son of Augustine." So he's a member of the Augustinian order. But that's, I mean, that's huge. So Pope Leo himself is uniquely attentive to the words that he uses and why he uses them. All popes are aware that everything they say is important to the life of the church. And so for him to say, "I am a son of Augustine," clues us into some things that we could learn, you know, about how he thinks of the world. The first to me is he keeps quoting this idea. St. Augustine famously said in the Confessions, "You have created us for yourself, O Lord, and our hearts are restless until they rest in you." And this idea that every human heart is restlessly wired to only rest in Jesus Christ is a very important part of Augustinian theology. It's on the one hand, very optimistic because it's hopeful. You know, Pope Leo was made Pope during the Jubilee Year of Hope. And there's a great hopeful image in the fact that no matter how far gone someone is in sin, like St. Augustine was, their heart is only going to be sort of drawn, you know, back to grace and back to God and to Jesus Christ who can fill the heart. St. Augustine also was, you know, very famously sort of the most world-renowned theologian. Like he was, if you put Bishop Barron and Father Mike Schmitz and, you know, the Pope all together, like that, Augustine was a rock star in his time. Hugely important, popular, you know, figure. But he had a very, so that's important in the sense of he was that figure at the time that the Roman Empire really was falling, had been sacked. And a lot of the Romans were blaming actually Christianity for weakening the Roman culture. And so he writes a book called City of God that says, no, Christianity, like your reliance on your gods was actually what made the Roman Empire fall. And Christianity was the hope for the empire. and the hope for the rebuilding of civilization after the fall of the Roman Empire, which is interesting. Like our times of great turbulence socially and politically, socioeconomically, like there is a change of era that we're living in, which is in some ways close to Augustine's era. Augustine also said famously, "With you, I am a Christian. For you, I am a bishop." Leo quoted this from the Logia. Like, Leo's not in some ways the resume that you put together if you're really angling to be pope. He studied theology in Chicago, not in Rome, right? John Paul famously studied at the Angelicum. Leo studied at the Catholic Theological Union in Rome, you know? Leo was the bishop, a missionary bishop of Chiclayo, an Augustinian, right? Not the Archbishop of Los Angeles, you know? He's elevated in the order, and he's made the superior of the order, and people recognize his gifts and continue to, you know, promote him in the church, eventually becoming the prefect of the congregation of bishops. But Leo's instinct is always toward just like humility. So Leo has quoted Augustine more times already as pope than Francis or John Paul did in their entire papacies. He's quoted Augustine half as many times in his first year as Pope Benedict XVI quoted Augustine in his entire papacy, which was an 8-year-long papacy. And Benedict is an incredibly prolific theologian and wrote his doctoral dissertation on St. Augustine's ecclesiology. Leo has already quoted. So to understand Leo, you have to understand Augustine. This is like you have to know what Augustine's preferences were. And what Augustine really was all about is he understood the brokenness that was in human nature, but understood that human nature was still wired for God. And this is, if you notice, Leo is never anxious. There's even been old interviews they found of him asking him, are you worried about the priest shortage? Are you worried about this thing? And Leo's answers are always like, no, I'm not worried about it. You know, like the Lord's going to take care of the church. This is the steadiness of Leo, is this hope that he has in the church. So first, you have to understand Augustine. Second, I think you have to understand Pope St. John Paul II. So this is, I'm the only one who's going to say this to you. I've never seen this anywhere else, but Leo, after quoting Augustine on this first day of Pope, what he quotes the second day is John Paul II. He basically gives almost a word-for-word quote of John Paul's most famous kind of thundering words to the world, which is, "Do not be afraid, open wide the doors to Christ." So again, Leo does these things intentionally. He quotes John Paul II the second day. Leo was in seminary for the first 5 years of John Paul II's pontificate, from 1978 to 1982. Those early years of the John Paul II pontificate were incredibly powerful for giving an image and a lens to understand the implementation of the Second Vatican Council. Right? There had been, this is very famously, right, struggles with the implementation of the council. And to this day, many people think, you know, there are people out there who think the Second Vatican Council was a bad thing for the church, right? I don't think so. You know, I think, but we'll talk about that a little bit more in a second, but John Paul II very much so came in with a clear image of, my job is to faithfully implement the Second Vatican Council in a way that leads the church toward renewal. And he had a very definite prism and lens for what that meant for the church to sanctify the ordinary, the universal call to holiness, and engage the world, the universal call to mission, which is at the heart of the council. So I think you have to understand John Paul II to actually understand, like, if you want to place Leo ideologically, like, where is he on the spectrum of traditional to liberal or conservative? John Paul II was pretty center of the fairway Catholicism, but certainly, you know, never flagged on the church's moral teaching. I think John Paul II is sort of the ideological target for the sort of liberal conservative divide that Leo sees himself in. I think he very much so sees himself as aligned with John Paul, which is about faithfully implementing the council. Third, I think you have to understand the Second Vatican Council itself. The first catechetical thing that Pope Leo XIV did this year was to invite all of the faithful to join him for these Wednesday audiences. So sort of similar, again, taking another cue from John Paul II, who used the Wednesday audiences early in his pontificate to actually lay out a theological program for renewal rooted in a vision for human sexuality and the human person that we call the theology of the body. Like John Paul II systematically for three of the first years of his pontificate in every Wednesday audience was just laying out basically an argument and a case for how he viewed the human person in a time when the human person was being questioned in the culture. And so Leo, again, this is how influenced he is, in my opinion, by John Paul, systematically has laid out this year catechesis every Wednesday on the documents, the four main major constitutions of the Second Vatican Council. He's been doing Lumen Gentium recently. There's Sacrum Sanctum Concilium. There's Dei Verbum on divine revelation. And then there's Gaudium et Spes, which is on the church in the modern world. And I think what Leo is saying, this move, by the way, in theological circles, is sort of a conservative coded move, to be honest with you. Because a lot of the argument around the Second Vatican Council was around this idea that really what happened at the council was an event. It was a sea change for the church in terms of how it understood itself and how it engaged with the world in such a sort of rupturing way with what had come before, that really the documents are fine. This was one of the arguments at the time in like the 60s and 70s when things were going crazy. Like, the documents are fine, but really what you have to do to understand the Second Vatican Council is understand its spirit. And so we can continue to stretch these changes and reforms in the church beyond the intention of the council, because the council, in many ways, these were compromises between the liberal and conservative sides of the church. But really what the council has called us to is these continued changes. We're going to get rid of priestly celibacy, and we're going to have women priests and all these different issues that would come up. So this was sort of the argument to say, actually, Pope Leo, for Pope Leo to say, what I want to do is I want to retrieve and recover an image for, we are still being called to implement the moment of renewal that was the Second Vatican Council, but the way we're going to do that is faithfully go back to the text of the council. That's a very like Benedict the 16th sort of more conservative theological move. But what the Second Vatican Council is about in its heart is the world is secularizing. We're going to do a whole episode on this at some point because I'm writing my dissertation on this. The world is secularizing. People are leaving the faith. The church, centuries or decades of renewal were happening in biblical theology and liturgical renewal and in the vocations of the laity. And it led to this moment where the church had took 4 years to pray and to argue about, you know, how do we set ourselves up for mission? How do we call every Catholic, regardless of their state in life, to become a great saint? And then how do we send every Catholic, regardless of their state, on mission to everyone who doesn't know Jesus and to every problem in the world that needs the grace and love of Jesus Christ. So I think Leo very much so sees himself as, we're still faithfully implementing the council, not trying to push past its intention to continue to do these reforms beyond the doctrine and discipline of the church for centuries, but as a call to holiness and to mission. Fourth, I think you have to understand, in order to understand Leo, you have to understand Pope Leo the 13th. Because he named himself after him. That was one of those moments to me when I heard them say, Eminentissimum Dominum Nostrum, you know, Leonem, you know, quite whatever it is in Latin, 14. I forgot what 14 is. But that was one of those moments where I was like, whoa, that's a statement. And people have said it's the connection to AI. I think it's more than just AI. I think it's Pope Leo sees himself at the turn of the 20th century. Pope Leo the 13th was the first great, in some ways, teaching pope for the Catholic Church, who wrote dozens and dozens and dozens of encyclicals. Before he was elected, the church had tons of land, these papal states, and it was sort of like a kingdom, Rome and the Vatican. It was like, it had armies, and then it lost all of that in 1870. They even thought about hosting Vatican I, like not at the Vatican, because they were like, is it even safe for us to bring all these people here to have an ecumenical council in the 1870s? And Leo becomes pope on the heels of that. And he sees himself as in this new position as pope, as a figure of moral authority, teaching to the world what the gospel looks like, right? So Leo connected himself to Leo the 13th. So it's, yeah, sure, it's AI. It's more than that. Fifth, and then this is the part we'll kind of end on. You have to understand Leo, in my opinion, you have to understand the figure of Oscar Romero in South America. So these are all people, like, go look these people up. Look what Leo the 13th and Oscar Romero and Augustine and John Paul II and Vatican II were all about. If you really want to understand Leo's worldview, because he's not going to tell you sometimes, like always that directly, right? He's sort of oblique at times. But I think all of these sources are wells that he draws from. Oscar Romero is an incredibly powerful figure to the church and especially to clerics, bishops, and priests in South America for understanding. He was this sort of bishop who gave his life for his people, calling out for peace and against war. And Leo, when he came out, he spoke in Spanish when he came out on the loggia to the people of Chiclayo about their faith. Like, Leo is a missionary at his core. He has done the gospel thing with his life. You have to remember that. This is not a man who's been sitting in offices and a big, you know, sort of in it being kind of wined and dined for his entire priesthood and Episcopal life. This man is a missionary at his core who has lived among the poor. When he talks about social issues, you can tell he's thinking of people, not just ideas. He's thinking of the poor that he knows. He's thinking of the wars that he's seen and the effects of those wars. And so Leo quoted Romero saying, "It is enough for me to be happy and confident to know with certainty that in him are my life and my death." Oscar Romero, in the minds of South American people, is the bishop who gave his life for his people. That this is the face of the church, is the good shepherd who's willing to lay down his life for his people. This isn't a theoretical thing for Leo. This is a real reality in terms of how he sees himself and how he's going to live out his priesthood. So we want to pray for Pope Leo. We want to pray that Pope Leo can continue to unite the people of God, that his example can lead people to Jesus's sacred heart. And we want to pray for the church on this first anniversary. We want to thank the Lord for providing us a leader like Pope Leo, who's showing us a path as a church. Hope you have a great weekend. You can always email us at tim@relevantradio.com. We're going to be back on Monday and look forward to being with you. And until then, you're going to be in our prayers. God bless you.

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0: 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Voters across New York, Maryland, South Carolina, and Utah are going to the polls today. Much of the national attention is focused on New York, where some Democratic socialists are on the ballot in what many see as a possible look at the political direction of the Democratic Party. Today's show host, Savannah Guthrie, is making another plea of information about her mother's disappearance. NBC's Liz Kreutz shares fresh information that has recently surfaced.
1: New details coming out regarding the ongoing investigation into Nancy Guthrie's disappearance. According to three people familiar with the matter, the second of two notes sent to media outlets from an alleged kidnapper following the 84-year-old's disappearance indicated that Nancy had died. The note made no further request for money.
0: Speaking on the Today Show this morning, Savannah Guthrie called on anyone with information about her mother's whereabouts to, quote, do the right thing. The Vatican has rejected a request from the German Bishops' Conference to allow lay people to preach the homily during Mass in exceptional cases. In a June 17th letter, the Dicastery of Divine Worship said it is not possible to grant the indult requested, which had sought permission for a designated layperson to deliver the homily, adding, the reservation of the homily to a priest or deacon is not merely disciplinary norm, but derives from the very nature of the liturgy. And in sports, there's four World Cup games across North America today. Ronaldo and Portugal are taking on Uzbekistan in Houston. Later, England will face off against Ghana in Foxborough, Massachusetts. Panama and Croatia will go to battle in Toronto. And later tonight, Colombia will square off against the Congo in Guadalajara, keeping you connected with the church and the world 24 hours a day and on the web at relevantradio.com. I'm Brooke Taylor, and this is listener-supported Relevant Radio.
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4: A legendary voice, a timeless message, wisdom that still speaks to the heart. 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
5: You have heard the subject, friends. But it has nothing whatever to do with the telegram about love that was sent by a young man to his girl. And it read, love, love, love, love, love, love, love, love, love. And the Western Union operator said, you have only 9 words, you're allowed 10 for that price. And he said, well, what can I say? What else? Well, she said, you can put in another love. He said, well, that'll make it sound kind of silly. Our subject, the intimacies of love, does imply some increase of communication of friend with friend. There is a growth in affection. Just as, for example, there is a difference between radio, which is sound, television, which is vision, and personal appearance. That also explains to why some are disappointed when they see someone they have seen on television. Not so long ago, I was in a church procession in Brooklyn. I was going into the church, and there was a woman alongside. As I passed by, she said, glory be to God, you certainly look much better on television. Well, the three intimacies of love we will use later on in reference to the life of our blessed Lord,

0: The first of the intimacies of love, even in the human order, is speech or hearing. We would never know that anyone loved us unless he told us so. Speech is the summation of a soul. All that it has been, all that it is, and all that it will ever be. We need only hear a person talk and we say, he's a smart man. He's a cruel man. He's a kind man. He has a gentle soul. Somehow or other, character comes out through the barriers of the flesh in words. It is not the most intimate kind of communication that we can have with anyone. Aristotle, the wise Greek philosopher, once said that it was the least of the senses. And he went on to explain why we generally are much more kind to the blind than to the deaf. He said, because vision is a more spiritual sense. And we're apt to become more impatient with those who are wanting in hearing. That, at any rate, was his view. But in any case, love begins with a word and with speech. And that is one of the reasons why, when you hear people read long, long discourses, read off teleprompters and so forth, or read speeches that have been done by ghostwriters, you wonder, am I really hearing the heart that talks this or not? So if there therefore is to be any love communicated between God and man, God has to speak. We have to hear. Otherwise, we would never know that he loved us. When did he speak? Turn over the pages of the Old Testament. This is the speech of God. There you read, for example, such words as, I will be to you a shepherd. And you will be my sheep. And those that are with young, I will carry. If your sins are as scarlet, they shall be made white as snow. And if they are as red as crimson, they shall be made white as wool. And then not only in the Old Testament, but I think every pagan people on the face of the earth heard in some way the speech of God. Buddha, Confucius, Laozi, all of them in some way communicated some feebler intimacy with the divine. Like the Greek dramatist Sophocles, who yearned for a redeemer. Look not for any end, he said moreover, to this curse, until some god appears. To accept upon his head the pangs of thy own sins vicarious. And Virgil, about 30 years before Christ was born, in his fourth eclogue said, smile, chaste woman, on thy infant boy, with whom the iron age will pass away and the golden age on all the earth be born. And finally, there did come a time when men heard God in a strange way. One night there rang out over the stillness of an evening breeze, out over the white chalked hills of Bethlehem, a cry, a gentle cry. The sea did not hear the cry, for the sea was filled with its own voice. The great ones of the earth did not hear the cry, for they could not understand how a child could be greater than a man. Two classes of people heard the cry, shepherds and wise men. Shepherds, those who know they know nothing, and wise men, those who know they do not know everything. Never the man with one book. And they came in response to the cry of a babe. And that babe grew in age and grace and wisdom, and men heard God speaking. We heard him speaking in anger, for example, in righteous indignation, particularly against hypocrisy. When he called the hypocrites a brood of vipers. And then pointing to the tombstones on the other side of the hill, they were whitewashed 3 times a year. Likening them to the hypocrites, he said, "You're like these tombs. Outside clean, inside full of dead men's bones." And then they heard his voice too, when he saw a lily, a wild lily of the field. And he was the word made voice, now spoke and pleaded for trust in divinity as he said, "Behold the lilies of the field. They toil not, neither do they spin. And yet Solomon in all his glory was not arrayed as one of these. And if God then so clothe the grass of the field, which today is and tomorrow is cast into the oven, how much more you, O ye of little faith?" But I suppose that there was no time when men heard the voice of God, when there was a more staggering utterance than the day when someone said to him, "Thou art not yet 50 years old. Hast thou seen Abraham?" And he answered with the casualness with which a man might look over his shoulder, "Before Abraham began to be, I am." It was Sinai. It was the voice of God on earth. But is that enough? Is any human lover satisfied simply when he hears the voice of the beloved? Some voices please, others do not. And even when they please, they still are unsatisfied. I remember once I was instructing someone in Washington, D.C. And we met in the dining room, and this gentleman said to me, pointing to the parrot, he said, "I have a parrot there." He said that makes queer noises when a certain politician talks. He just doesn't like the sound of his voice. And he said, "As you instruct me, I don't know whether he's going to like yours or not." But he says, "Be prepared for a reaction." So I began, I forgot all about the parrot, and I was talking about the existence of God, and I ended up rather dramatically after 10 or 15 minutes, and I said, "Therefore, God exists." And the parrot said, "Oh, boy." So there has to be some other intimacy of love besides hearing, and that is vision. We want to see the flash of an eye, the earnestness of a visage. We want to see the words of love born on human lips. Human love demands this, and rightly so. It craves presence. And that was why, if God was ever to satisfy all the aspirations of man, he had to come to this earth. And he had to make himself visible. And the only way that he could ever make himself visible was by taking a human body. And in that human body, divinity would dwell. Then we would see God, well, in human form, yes. And this human body of his would be an instrument of his divinity. Not a separable instrument, for example, like this pen. Isn't that a fancy one we have on this show? This is a separable instrument. That is to say, it is not necessarily united with my person. But when he took upon himself a human nature, that human nature was united with him much more intimately, for example, than my arm as an instrument is united to my personality. And his mother gave him this human nature with which he would speak, with which he would suffer, but give him hands to be nailed, feet to be fettered, and a body that would move among men. I believe that one of the reasons for idolatry in pre-Christian days was the desire of human minds and hearts to see God in the dust of human existence. I remember once going up to the hill of the Areopagus in Athens, thinking of all of the gods that Paul saw as he walked through the streets and the marketplace. And then the idea came to me, maybe these people were saying, oh, these gods that dwell on Olympian heights, they're too far away from us, too far away from our woes, our sorrows, and our pains. And if the gods will not come down and dwell with us, then we'll force them to do it. We'll turn them into mud and into clay and into silver and into gold. That was a legitimate aspiration of the human heart. And so if God was ever to love, he had to be seen. And he was seen. And he became Emmanuel, or God with us. And he was seen in many attitudes. He was seen, for example, in his beauty. I think there are several ways we understand something about the beauty of that divine presence. Both negative ways, one from women and the other from men. One day our Lord was preaching, and a woman interrupted him, not paying any attention to his discourse. And she let loose from herself words that betrayed the desire of every woman in the presence of some a young man whom she would have loved to have mothered. And she said, blessed is the womb that bore thee and the breast that nursed thee. In other words, the tremendous majesty and bearing and dignity of Christ was such that this woman could not rest only in his words. All her motherly, maternal instinct came out. She cried out to be the mother of Emmanuel. Not only that, I think there was another sign, negative sign, given by men. Cruel men. When wicked men are in the face of another man who is their superior intellectually and physically and morally and spiritually, they try to degrade him. And that accounts, I think, for the tremendous cruelty that was shown to the person of our Lord on Holy Thursday night when he was arrested. The plaiting of crown of thorns upon his head, the buffeting him with blows, the blindfolding him, the mocking him. Men were bound to degrade him. If they could not have the majesty of his bearing, and they would bring him down to their own mean, low existence. These are just negative ways of knowing how beautiful was this Son of Man as he walked the earth. But I think there was still another way, and that was when he was seen in the Transfiguration. Here he was on the Mount with Peter, James, and John. His face did shine as the sun. His garments white as snow. Divinity was shining through his body, which I believe was perhaps the more normal way for that body to be. You put a great light behind an alabaster marble, the light will shine through the marble. Do you think you can put divinity into a human nature and not have it shine through? Where this tremendous effulgence made the human nature transparent. If you pour something red into a glass that looks red. The glass looks red. Pour divinity into this humanity, or assume this humanity into divinity. And so it glows. And that was the beauty that men saw. But it was not enough, though he did say, "He that seeth me seeth the Father." There's one other intimacy. An intimacy that is so delicate, so refined, so intimate and personal, that it is given to but a few. The greatest insult that anyone can give us, who knows us not, is to make use of it. And that is the intimacy of touch. Touch is sympathy. Touch is personal communion. Touch is the utmost in kindness. Touch is healing. And if therefore God came to this earth and spoke and was seen, and if he was to exhaust all of the deep personal communications, he must touch. He must be touched. He touched. He touched the lepers. He touched the blind, the deaf. He touched the young daughter of Jairus and rose her from the dead. His sensitive fingers took hold of the hand of Peter's mother-in-law and cured her. But it was not enough to touch. He must be touched. Mankind must come as close as it can to divinity. And he was touched. He was touched, first of all, by the pagan woman that came through a crowd and touched the hem of his garment. And she said, "If I but touch the hem of his garment, I shall be healed." And our Lord, willing to try and wishing to try her faith, turned to the apostles and said, "Who touched me?" And they said, "Everyone's crowding you round about. Why do you ask who touched me?" And our Lord said, "Because I felt a power go out from me. Kind of a sacramental order, the material being the channel for the communication of the divine." But that was not the only time he was touched. He was touched when a woman uninvited came into the house of Simon and broke a bottle of precious perfume over his feet and let fall upon his feet like the first warm drops of a summer rain a few tears and wiped them away with her hair. Creature had touched the feet of God. But then there was another touch. 10 witnesses came once to Thomas, and they said, "Thomas, we've seen the Lord." And Thomas said, "Until I can see the mark of nails in his hands, until I can put my finger into the mark of those nails and put my hand into his side, I will not believe." And with that, after the resurrection, our Lord appeared, and he said, "Thomas, give me thy finger. Here is my hand. Put thy hand into my side. Doubt not, but believe." Thomas was right. He knew that the only God that could save us was one who had scars and took our pains upon himself. Now there's nothing more that can be done. He has been heard, he has been seen, he has been touched. He's heard in words. I speak to you as you open your scriptures. He's seen. He's seen in the church. He's seen by faith. He's seen in the poor and the hungry and the lame and the blind, all those whom you help. For he is in them. Touch. Oh, touch. That is rare. That's for the intimates. That is a very special kind of communion. There are many touched him this morning. I did. I wish you could, too.
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6: Yesterday, we celebrated a feast in honor of the martyr of conscience, St. Thomas More. And tomorrow, we'll be celebrating the birth of another great witness to the truth, St. John the Baptist. Hello, I'm Father James Kubicki, and I'm sure you know the story of St. John the Baptist, how he literally lost his head, was beheaded for speaking the truth. That's important, you know, but not easy. I like to think of each of the Ten Commandments, most of which prohibit certain things like murder, adultery, stealing, and lying, as having a flip side to them that's positive. So, with the commandment not to bear false witness against our neighbor, not to lie or tell untrue stories about people, the flip side is to tell the truth. If you're like me, there are times when you're afraid to tell the truth. You know that by doing so, a conflict may arise, and other people won't like what you're saying, and may reject you. And so out of fear, you hold back and you don't say truthful things, things that will really help others. That's why many people don't really know what the Catholic Church teaches about certain things. They never hear from Catholics about what the Church has to say about the issues of our day. When we hold back like that, and don't speak the truth in a loving way, we are guilty of what's called a sin of omission. We had an opportunity to give people the truth, to help people get beyond the distorted ideas, and instead, we blew it. We let the opportunity pass. Let's pray that we may have the courage of St. Thomas More and St. John the Baptist, and be ready to stand up for what's right, and to speak the truth with love, no matter what the cost.
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0: It's always a problem from week to week to know which subject to choose. There are a great variety, and one is sometimes in the qualms and indecision of a man who had considerable money, and he decided to invest it in Latin America. He didn't know whether to invest it in a gold mine or a uranium mine. So he went, didn't know whether to go either to Chile or to Colombia. He chose Colombia, and he invested it in gold and lost everything. So he borrowed enough money to come back on a plane. He didn't know which airline to take. He chose one. The one he chose had a couple of engines that conked out. Stewardess came through, gave them parachutes. He was offered two. He didn't know which one to choose. He chose one. The one he chose didn't open. As he was flying down, falling to earth, he shouted out to the heavens, "Saint Francis, Saint Francis, have pity on me." And from heaven there came the answer, "Which Saint Francis?" So, which subject? I asked my angel, and he was reading Shakespeare. And he said, "Here's a line. Time is out of joint. Why don't you talk on that?" And I said, "Well, how can I do that?" Well, he said, "Listen, I belong to heaven, not to earth. You figure that out from this point on." So I figured it out, and I decided that a good subject might be the psychology of the rat race. You know, people complain today that life is monotonous and dull, the daily routine of making one's living, the mechanized reiteration of getting up and going to bed, the same pleasures, the paycheck, the spending, the debt, the getting out of debt. Life is just a round circle, a maze like the rats run around in. The young, some of the young, not all, what might be described as the alienated youth, they have another way of describing it. They say that the only reason you exist is to get kicks out of life. So, what is the psychology of the rat race? What's the psychology of kicks? Well, in order to do that, I mean to explain it, we have to explain the normal, first of all, the normal concept of time. That is to say, the way that we regard time with right reason. First of all, there is a past to time, and secondly, there is a present, and thirdly, there is a future. Now, these three are combined for us when we are living properly. We cannot have the present without the past, because the past is our memory. We know those who suffer from amnesia. Their present is confused because they have no past. And the past is essential for experience as well. Then, present involves the future, with all of its goals, hopes, aspirations. So that, normally, Time is very much like listening to a melody or a symphony. You presently hear a note, but you tie it up with the other notes that have gone ahead. And you even anticipate certain notes, like, for example, dump, deedle, dump, dump. You know what that follows, or what follows that. So you even anticipate in music. Or life is something like a river. There's the flow, there's the source, head of the river. Now, that's the way time is to us normally. To understand the rat race and the alienated youths who talk about getting kicks out of life, we have to go back to the diagram. The angel wanted me to separate normal people from abnormal, so he washed my board. Now we come back again. Past, present, future. They who say that life is meaningless, like a rat race, deny the past. They're against tradition, any form of conservatism, and above all, they are uprooted from homes, particularly the youth of this kind. A youth normally is meant to be like wheat that stays in the field up to a certain point of maturity. And then when it ripens, then it goes off on its own. But today, this kind of youth and the rat racers tear up their past. They will not have any memory. They're not interested in even in tradition or in history. And no future, no goals, no purposes. Life is unpredictable. It used to be that changes were rather accidental in life. For example, the invention of the wheel, or our first discoveries in astronomy. But they say today, the essence of all life is change. Furthermore, the future is unpredictable. With the atomic bomb, we may be blown to bits tomorrow. Now, if there is no past or future, what is left? The present. That's all. The now moment. The immediate, the sentient, something that I can feel right now. But what I feel right now in this rat race has nothing to do with immortality or the future, nothing to do with the past. Now some, the extremists, among the rat racers and those who want to get a kick out of life, they try to intensify the present moment. Get as much as one can out of that instant. So, well, let's take some dope. You get a kick out of it. Get drunk. Speed. Why did you rob the store? I got a kick out of it. Hallucination drugs, new kick. And the result is that they're always rebels. Rebels in protest against ideals and against the past. And they're very strong, intense in their protests. They'll carry a placard against placards. Against government, against religion, against education, against schools, anything. But you ask them, well, what do you want instead? They don't know what they want.
10: They only know that, well, I must live this particular moment, and that is all. Hence, dropouts. Why dropouts? Well, simply because you're planning a future, are you not?

0: if you stay in school. And this type of people also, they never fall in love. Never fall in love because love is a commitment. Love is an involvement. Involvement.
1: Yes, they will.
0: They will go in for sex, possibly. But they'll make it understood, I'm not going to fall in love. It's just the now that counts. This is what makes the rat race. A living for today, for this moment. Now, we must not just merely explain things. We must also try to get people out of this. How can we do it? Well, here are some suggestions. The now moment, the instant, never explains anything. It's like looking through a keyhole. Or it's like taking a single tiny frame of a motion picture reel and concentrating on that frame. Makes no sense. What's the story? Furthermore, the reason the now moment never explains anything is because the explanation of the present moment is in relationship to the future. Suppose I want to take a trip from New York to Washington. Now, what explains the now moment in that trip? The fact that I'm going to Washington. We say in philosophy, this is the final cause or purpose. The final cause is first in intention. Namely, I want to go to Washington. Last in execution. The last thing I do is to get there in this trip. But it's that final purpose that makes every single moment in here full of meaning. And even my point of departure full of meaning. That is why I say that the now moment explains nothing. It is explicable only in relation to the past and the present. Secondly, time. Seconds. They constitute an obstacle to real happiness. Nobody can be happy who's interested only in the now. The reason is, you can't make a club sandwich out of pleasures when you're in time. Simply because I'm in time, I can't march with Caesar and with Napoleon. I can't invite to tea Francis Thompson and Homer because I'm in time. I've seen many a sign on the roadway, eat and dance. I've never seen anybody do the same thing together. Because what? Time demands that you take your pleasure successively. Not all at once. And have you ever noticed, too, that the more you are bored, the more conscious you are of time. Second, like that aspirin dropping down, you know, in that little slot. Time. People with headaches on the beat. Time. Now, for example, you're worried. Now, how long have I been here? How long have I been watching the bishop give this telecast? You see, you're not enjoying it. Now, listen, for you up in Manitoba, let me tell you something. I just saw you. You looked at your watch. I don't mind that when you listen, look at me in television. But don't do that.
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4: Hi, this is Archbishop Joseph Nauman of the Archdiocese of Kansas City in Kansas. Let us pray. Remember, O most gracious Virgin Mary, that never was it known that anyone who fled to thy protection, implored thy help, or sought thy intercession was left unaided. Inspired by this confidence, I fly unto thee, O Virgin of Virgins, my Mother. To thee do I come, before thee I stand sinful and sorrowful. O Mother of the Word incarnate, despise not my petitions, but in thy mercy, hear and answer me. Amen.
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0: Bored. The more you're bored, the more conscious you are of time. Second, second, second, like that aspirin dropping down, you know, in that little slot. Time, time, time. People with headaches on the beat, time, time, time. Now, for example, you're worried. Now, how long have I been here? How long have I been watching the bishop give this telecast? You see, you're not enjoying it. Now, listen, for you up in Manitoba, let me tell you something. I just saw you. You looked at your watch. I don't mind that when you listen, look at me in television. But don't do that. So time, of and by itself, is boring. And the clue is, the more you get out of time, the more you get away from these unrelated instances, these kicks, the more happy you are. You listen to a symphony. You're engaged in an interesting conversation, and you say, time passed like anything. So, you see, time is the enemy of happiness because it demands that we take our pleasure successively. If therefore we ever are to be perfectly happy, really happy, we have to get outside of time. really outside of it. We have to get into the eternal. And then we can have all genuine pleasures at once. The point, therefore, that I am making is that the rat racers and those who live just for this second without any goals, purpose, meaning in life, they are unhappy. No wonder they have to go in for sedatives and 1,001 escapes. Because the now moment is boring. Now, to help them get out of it. What is the rat race, and why is it called the rat race? Well, simply because the rats are going around in a circle all the time. How do you draw rats? You know, I can't draw anything. Did you know that this is true. I was offered a free scholarship by the New York Art School because I couldn't draw. I didn't accept the scholarship because I knew they couldn't make a drawer out of me. Well, at any rate, rats constantly running and running around the cage here in a meaningless existence. And so with those who just have the now moment, here and there. Now, they seem to think, therefore, that the time is very much like a clock. Have you ever noticed that practically all of our watches, you see, are circular and so forth? And we fall under the illusion, we who are in the rat race and we're just getting kicks every hour in unrelated fashion, we think life is just like that. We start all over again. Just a constant recurrence of permanently inconsequential moments. That is not a very good picture. The watch of what life really is. There's something else in life besides that. Life is rather something vertical. It's not a circle. And each day that we live is like an addition. Suppose we made an addition. I hope that's right. It isn't. Thank you. It's 35, isn't it? That's one of the reasons why it's always nice to have an audience of mathematicians. All of my audience here today, my dear listeners, are professors of mathematics in higher astrophysics. So that life is really the sum of the days, the hours, the minutes, the sum. Some add a little more than others. Maybe the column will run all the way down here. Maybe it'll be short. But there comes a time when God draws a line. That's it. The so-called now moments are added up. The things you did in the so-called rat race are added up. Whether one lives 20 years, 40 years, 50 years, life, we say, is incomplete. No, no, it's not. That completes it, that line, and he draws it. So that life, then, instead of being this way, as I say, something vertical, or I might describe it as a kind of a hill. This is a hill. I always tell you what I'm drawing. This is a hill. Now, there's something at the top of the hill, something toward which we are working in all of the moments of life. And what is that thing? There isn't anything here we know that perfectly satisfies us. Nothing. We want life, yes. But each tick of the clock brings us closer to that line. Our hearts are but muffled drums beating a funeral march to the grave. So, though we want life, we do not want to live 5 more minutes. We want to live. But what have we got? We got a hurdle here. Pain, sickness, and above all, death that interferes with life. Then we have another. Desire and yearning in our soul as we ascend. We want truth. Not the truths of geography to the exclusion of the truths of literature or philosophy. One of the first questions we ever asked coming into the world was why? We were made to know. And as children, we tore apart our toys to find out what makes the wheels go round. We are incurably bent on knowing truth. But we find that there's a hurdle in this climb, there's error. And there's something else we want. We want love. And that love, too, has something in it. Even when it does remain fine and noble and clean, a day must come when the last embrace is passed from friend to friend, and there is nothing perfect that ends. So we find hate and satiety here. But because we're not living for the now moment, we know also that we wouldn't be wanting these things unless they really existed. There wouldn't be the fraction unless there was the whole. And so as reasonable beings, we ask ourselves, this life and truth and love that I am seeking for, where find it? Where's the source of it? Where find the source of light that is here in this studio? Not under here, because light is mingled with darkness. Not back here, mingled with shadow. If I'm to find the source of light that is in this studio, I have to go out to something that has no admixture of darkness in it. I must go out to something that is just pure light. So as a reasonable being, I say that if I am to find the source of the life and the truth and the love that I want, and that is what I really want, I have to go out beyond to a life that is not mingled with its shadow death, to a truth that is not mingled with its shadow error, to a satiety, to a love that is not mingled with its shadow hate and satiety. I must go out to something that is pure life, pure truth, pure love. That is the definition of God. This is not the rat race. This is the race for happiness. And our joy is this, that it doesn't take much time to make us saints and happy. It only takes much love.
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11: 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President Trump is once again warning Iran against obtaining a nuclear weapon as negotiations continue between the two countries.
12: We're doing very well with Iran. They've been decimated, and we're making a deal with them, and we'll see how that all goes.
11: President Trump is in Pennsylvania today, visiting a Mack truck factory near Allentown. Portugal and Uzbekistan kicked off today's World Cup action in

0: Sean Alexander is vlogging his American experience and was surprised by all the wildlife he's seen, like alligators and giant mosquitoes.
1: I've never seen anything like that before. It was really unique to me. We don't have anything like that in Scotland, and it felt like it was in Grassy Park. It was pretty cool. I think overall, though, the big experience, the big takeaway has been the fact that the people here, wherever we've been, whether it's been up in the Northeast, whether it's been here in Florida, are very warm, friendly, welcoming, you know, taking us into their homes and into their hearts.
0: Scotland plays Brazil tomorrow night at Miami Stadium. And yesterday marked the 4th anniversary of the Supreme Court's Dobbs decision. And the U.S. Bishop's pro-life chairman says its gains are being eroded by the rise of abortion pills. Bishop Daniel Thomas warns that federal policy has enabled a, quote, nationwide mail-order abortion industry. And he's urging Catholics to pray for all women affected and to share information about the risks of the pills. The bishops will also launch a national prayer and action campaign from mid-August through October at respectlife.org. Keeping you connected with the church and the world 24 hours a day and on the web at relevantradio.com. I'm Brooke Taylor, and this is listener-supported Relevant Radio.
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6: There's a few things happening all at once that are putting downward pressure on tech stocks. The big thing, I think investors are starting to get a little antsy about all the money, all this capital expenditure going into tech right now. These companies are spending hundreds of billions of dollars. They're borrowing money. The other big reason at play here right now is this worry that the Federal Reserve is going to actually raise rates to deal with inflation. There is increasing belief, and who knows what happens, that the Federal Reserve would raise rates, which would make it even more expensive for the tech companies to be spending and investing all that money. So those two main forces combined are putting this downward pressure on tech.
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7: Yeah, I checked the markets early today, and they were a lot lower over these tech concerns. Good afternoon. I'm Drew Mariani. That was CBS News on the tech sell-off in the stock market. I don't know if you checked it or not yet. Oil prices are also, they're coming down. That's good news. More as reports come in, more tankers are leaving the Persian Gulf right now in the Straits of Hormuz. Their crossings, they say, have tripled, which means millions of barrels of oil are going to make it out into the much wider world, and that'll be a good thing. But boy, that situation in Iran still remains fluid. And, you know, I watch the news, I consume it every day, I read sources, I try to present to you a pretty balanced look. And the one thing we can do, because sometimes you feel really powerless when you watch all these events, and sometimes you don't understand what the heck is going on either, right? You look, you're like, why would you do this? Why would you sign that? what's happening? We need to pray. I pray for peace. Pray that minds are illuminated, hearts are convicted. You know, that peace process between Washington and Tehran, it's fragile. We can't take it for granted. You know, Donald Trump said this week that Iran has agreed to long-term international inspections of their nuclear facilities. And he says, oh, yeah, Tehran's accepted, you know, what he called the highest level of nuclear oversight. Yeah, what do you hear? You have Iranian officials come out, and they've publicly disputed that. They denied actually making any new commitments on these nuclear inspections. And, you know, it really highlights the mistrust between these two sides. And who knows, you know, what we're hearing, are those the highest levels of negotiations, the one making the decisions? Is this propaganda? Trump warned, you know, he warned that if Iran fails to honor his commitments.

0: negotiations can end up with you know, some severe consequences. He was asked if he'd be willing to strike Iran if they don't abide by the MOU. And here's what he said.
1: If the war with Iran could cause a worldwide depression, as you noted, Mr. President, are you willing to risk economic catastrophe and strike Iran
2: again? Well, not the way I'm doing it. It's not going to cause depression.
1: Yes, but if they don't abide by the memorandum.
2: Well, nuclear weapon supersedes depression. Depression's real bad. Nuclear weapon will cause depression much more quickly. If Iran doesn't live up to their agreement, or if they're not behaving, I will do what I have to do.
0: So I go back to what I said. Let's pray. Let's pray that they do it. Look, this is a red line that the president will not move. Iran will not have a nuclear weapon. Now, we have midterms. There's a whole lot of factors. I don't want to get into it all of it right now. We'll probably talk about it more over the next 60 days as things come to a head there. But we'll see how Iran plays American politics, the president, the threat of global depression in their negotiations. We'll see how all that comes out. But let's just pray for no nuclear weapons. Let's pray for disarmament, period, across the planet. I'd love to see us get rid of these weapons of mass destruction. But how that comes about, I'm not quite sure. There's some disturbing news from Washington. I don't know if you heard this. I just discovered this morning. It was a former DEA official, a Drug Enforcement Administration official. He turned whistleblower, and he just revealed that the Biden administration, man, what a terrible administration. They were letting in huge amounts of fentanyl pills on purpose. According to Just the News, hundreds of thousands of fentanyl pills came into the country, and this administration knew about it.
3: A DEA agent in New Mexico revealed that a similar circumstance occurred with fentanyl, that during the Biden years, the U.S. attorney in New Mexico authorized letting hundreds of thousands of deadly fentanyl pills go onto the streets of New Mexico and potentially lead to deaths there.
0: This is a tragedy. The AP was reporting that this guy blew the whistle on the agency, and I'm glad he did. The U.S. Attorney Office in New Mexico, the pilot put them in this crosshairs too, because they allowed, listen to this. Listen to this number. It should make us all outraged. They allowed 1 million fentanyl pills into this country. They allowed it. This was not smuggled. It wasn't through tunnels underneath our border wall. It wasn't drug cartels dropping this stuff with drones. The Biden administration, with their open border policy, just allowed this. And here was the philosophy, in fairness. They hoped that by doing this, they'd catch an entire smuggling ring by letting the drug through. This guy Howell, who was a special agent, David Howell was his name. He was actually disciplined for interdicting a shipment. And his attorney, a guy named Tristan Levitt, says that, you know, it was similar to the Fast and Furious debacle under the Obama administration. I don't know if anyone remembers that. That was when they allowed guns to go to Mexico because they allegedly, so-called, wanted to catch the cartels using them. And they kind of tracked the guns to do that. But Hal Levitt they told Just the News, you just heard that piece here, they have no idea how many pills actually got onto the streets. And that's the frightening part. How many people lost their lives? How many fathers and mothers lost their sons or their daughters because of this? He said they know a lot did, that the state's fentanyl overdose rates rose during that period. So really quite a tragedy. Hey, one other story here, and then I want to tell you about what's happening to some Catholic nuns in our country too, but I'm a Knight of the Holy Sepulcher, and sometimes I feel I should be doing more really to shine light on the perils of the Holy Land. You know, the Holy Land contains, of course, some of the holiest sites on the planet, the place where Christ hung on a cross and his blood drenched the soil, where he redeemed you and me, where he threw open the gates of heaven, he conquered sin. It's where he rose in the tomb, right, where many of these miracles took place. Well, Cardinal Pizzaballa, the Latin Patriarch of Jerusalem, along with the Orthodox Patriarch, they went to Gaza for a pastoral visit yesterday. And you got to remember, with all these bombs flying, there was a bomb that actually blew up over the Holy Sepulcher at one point in time. But the Latin Patriarch of Jerusalem, he said in a statement that, and let me just quote it for you, that the visit reflects, quote, the pastoral responsibility of the churches of Jerusalem towards the local churches and towards the whole population of Gaza, where families continue to endure grave humanitarian suffering, fear, loss, and uncertainty. There is tremendous suffering over there, tremendous loss, tremendous fear. And I think so little's talked about it in our media, at least. I don't know what's happening in Europe right now, but the world pretty much has been mute to this. He went and they visited a clinic run by the Order of Malta, where 30 medical officials see about 100 patients a day there. And the clinic's director told the religious leader, he says, and again, this is just a terrible stat. I mean, it's hard to get your head around because I don't think anybody really thinks about it. Put yourself in their position right now. He says nearly the entire population has been repeatedly displaced, right? The entire population, imagine being displaced from your home, your loved ones, you know, not having a job, not having income, not having food, and you're dependent on aid. Well, that's what's happening over there. So if the opportunity ever arises and you can help those in the Holy Land who are suffering, if you can get behind, you know, Cardinal Pizzaballo, or if you could, you know, in any way, just pray. I would really encourage you to do that, okay? It's something that I think we have an obligation as followers of Christ to do. And I just wanted to put it on your radar. Maybe in the days ahead, I'll put a little bit more. But I said to my producing team this morning, I was like, you know, I really want to talk about this, but people are disconnected. Yeah, most Americans don't care. They just tune it out. You know, and that's a tragedy. We should have hearts filled with compassion and with mercy, with love, with concern, with charity for so many of our brothers and sisters who don't have the same advantages or blessings that you and I have. And I try to always, you know, I'm not good at it either, but I try to make sure my heart's more open and sometimes really reflect and pray on that. And I'd invite you to do the same thing. Let me tell you about this, and I want to talk to a great guest coming up in just a moment. Eric Niffen is going to be joining me as the founder of Niffen Law, but he's also a fellow at the Ethics and Public Policy Center, and he's going to be with me in a second. This is another strange story. And maybe see, you can explain this to me. What is it about the Catholic nuns that our government feels they need to try to force them to violate their conscience? Is that not the craziest thing? These humble nuns who serve the poor. Look, we had the federal government and the state of California trying to force, it was so ridiculous, just on the face of it. They were trying to force the Little Sisters of the Poor to pay for contraception, to pay for abortions for their employees. What? What planet are you living on? That's the state of California, right? Of course, it's the government too at the time. You know, they want the Little Sisters to pay for abortions and contraception. And now, and we know how that case ended, now we've got the state of New York trying to force the Dominican Sisters of Hawthorne to give into this whole transgender agenda. And they're not going to do it. 2 years ago, a little background here, the state passed a law requiring nursing facilities to carry the whole transgender agenda. So anyone who claimed that they were the opposite sex from, you know, what they really were born as, they could not be denied anything they perceived they needed, included the use of bathrooms. So as a man, if I wanted to use a woman's bathroom because I felt I was a woman, I had the right to go into that woman's bathroom. You know, or being assigned a room, I would, you know, that I felt I needed. Of course, it doesn't work for the Dominican Sisters of Hawthorne for more than 100 years. I mean, look, these nuns have been operating a beautiful home, and they've been taking care of these indigent cancer patients, right? Taking no money from the taxpayer, zero. Thank God for that, I guess, right? So they were founded by author Nathaniel Hawthorne's daughter, Rose, who actually converted to Catholicism. That's a great story. If they don't comply, they're going to face fines. They're going to face injunctions. They're going to face potential loss of their license and even potential imprisonment. I doubt we'll see that. I'm hoping this gets settled out before. But as I said, I've invited the senior fellow from the Ethics and Public Policy Center, Eric Niffen, to join me today. He helps religious individuals and organizations understand and protect their fundamental rights. And he does that through Niffen Law. You can check him out at niffenlaw.com. Eric, great to have you back. Good afternoon.
4: Good to be with you.
0: Yeah, likewise. It's a serious question. I mean, what is it? I mean, what is it about these Catholic nuns that the government seems to put them in their crosshairs? I mean, why do they want them to violate their religious beliefs?
4: It's really stunning, and it's sad. This, of course, isn't targeted specifically at the nuns. Certainly New York would say. They would say they're just doing something basic and obvious to care for the human dignity of New York citizens. So thank God for the Catholic Church and for nuns that believe deeply in the truth of the Church's teaching about the nature of the human person. But, you know, in some ways, I think this is worse and more egregious than the contraception mandate, which, of course, is still going on. There's another hearing going on this summer in that case. Those lawsuits have been going on since 2011. But here we're talking about the difference between a male and a female. And this is, yes, it's a matter of church teaching, but it's a matter of common sense. It's a matter of basic biology. Every scientist knows this. Every doctor knows this. This is so ideological. It is really outrageous.
0: I guess the question here is whether the government can compel a religious ministry to speak or act in ways that violate their sincerely held beliefs, right? Like these nuns we're talking about here in Hawthorne, they take no federal money. They don't take no government money. So what ground does the government have on to compel a religious ministry in general to act in ways that violate what they believe?
4: Well, this is a matter of New York law. So New York has passed a public health law that says that it is unlawful for any nursing home or adult care facility to take certain discriminatory actions. And this falls against that. So it doesn't have to do, you can't avoid this by getting out of Medicaid or Medicare. This is a religious order and a health care facility that exists in New York State, and so it's just going to be subject to New York's health regulations and laws.
0: So what exactly does New York law require of long-term care facilities now? Has that changed, and how different are they from the other rest of the country?
4: And, you know, I haven't seen this come up in other states. There could be comparable issues in other states. It wouldn't surprise me to see something like this in California and Washington State and here in Colorado where I live, or in Illinois. You know, these are some of the worst states, and they tend to sort of travel together in packs. But here, the non-discriminatory requirements of this law have to do with housing. And so this is a facility for terminally ill poor people. And this facility, this ministry, in order to make the most of their funds, it's not all single patient rooms. Right. And they group patients in rooms according to sex and organize them on floors by sex. And right. Both are unlawful according to this ordinance. There is a pronoun mandate within it. And also in the complaint, it talks about training requirements. And so these sisters, when they hire employees, have to subject, according to the law, have to subject their own employees to really radical progressive training that talks about how to make homosexuals comfortable and make sure they have space where they can be intimate with each other and be romantic with each other. And they have to post non-discrimination notices as well, which state that the institution will do things that, as a Catholic facility, it emphatically will not do. So those are just some of the manifestations of this mandate and what it requires of the sisters.
0: Yeah. So you know, when as this case moves forward, I don't know how you think it's going to shake out. I'm assuming they're going to win, but are there constitutional arguments at the heart of this case, and how do you think it'll play out?
4: I do. Yeah, there's a variety of constitutional claims that are listed out in the complaint. You know, the federal government getting involved, you know, the Department of Justice and the Civil Rights Division is a great sign that, you know, DOJ is going to bring its resources to bear in the case. And certainly DOJ thinks it's pretty good at picking winners. So I think those are strong signs. I will say, however, though, that, you know, so many of these religious liberty cases that go to the Supreme Court, including one that came out of Wisconsin with Catholic Charities, you know, a couple years ago, 9-0 at the Supreme Court.
0: Wow.
4: But they were overturning the Wisconsin Supreme Court. And so the fact that this ultimately, I think, is a winner, unfortunately, does not say a lot about what's going to happen at the trial court and even at the Court of Appeals. This is something the Ninth Circuit just took some egregious actions just last week in a religious liberty case over employment discrimination. And there is a lot of pushback against the Supreme Court within the federal judiciary at both the trial and the appellate level. And so I think ultimately this case will be a winner, but how long that takes is really up to the federal district court and appellate judges.
0: Yeah, that's for sure. That's such a great point. Just in terms of big picture in this, this story here, what precedent does this set, let's say, for religious hospitals or for nursing homes or for charities in general?
4: I don't know exactly what type of a precedent this will set, Drew, and part of that is because these issues have largely been decided. Mm-hmm. And so there's not, I think for dispassionate, people who look at the law in this area, I don't think there's a lot of people holding their breath and sort of saying, we wonder what the law is in this area.
0: Right.
4: That's pretty clear. And so, Colorado, the day after it lost this Supreme Court case about a counselor that didn't, that wanted to be able to help teenagers who wanted to resolve their sexual identity issues, the Supreme Court ruled against the state of Colorado. The next day, Colorado was introducing another law to do the exact same thing through slightly different means. Yeah. And so the fact that New York passed this law doesn't really express an honest conviction that New York thinks they can get away with this. There's not a lot of confusion in the First Amendment over this area. So I don't know what precedent it's going to set, but hopefully at some level there's an issue to say, cut it out. We know what the law is. Leave religious organizations. Leave nuns alone.
0: So does the case primarily concern religious liberty, free speech, equal protection, or is it all those things together?
4: It's all those things together, and that's kind of the job of us civil rights lawyers, is you kind of come up with an array of brochures in your hand, and you walk up to the court and you says, which one do you want? Do you want this one or that one?
0: That's great.
4: As long as you can get relief for the nuns, us lawyers can't be too picky. And there are different paths to that. But, sometimes you have to get into court and sort of see what the judge is most interested in.
0: Well, hey, thank you for unpacking this for us. We'll see what happens in the days ahead. I'm with you. I think in the end, the sisters are going to be, vindicated in this. But how long that takes, we'll have to see. But another one after the Little Sisters of the Poor, was Sisters of Charity, right? And mm-hmm. And now we've got these Dominican sisters. You hope lessons will be learned. But thank you, Eric. Always great to have you here. Appreciate it.
4: You too. Talk to you, Drew. Bye.
0: God bless you. It's Eric Niffin. I appreciate his time. Hey, I've got to take another break here. Before I do, though, I just want to put a quick programming note in here for you. I want to remind you of something that I don't know if you've done yet or you're even aware of. We talk, during this top of the hour here, I often try to give you a look at the biggest news of the day and give you a perspective that you're not going to find anywhere else. And if you enjoy the show, tell one other person about it, or, make sure you download our mobile app. Maybe you enjoy the conversation, but your signal's getting kind of scratchy. We have the app you can download, but I want to give you something a little bit more personal than even that. I want to invite you to be part of the Drew Mariani Show team text group. It's our family here within the show. And, Nick and Patrick and Tom and Brooke and, so often we are putting the shows together. We often think about what will best serve you. And there will be other opportunities in the days ahead, too, that we want to get you connected to things. We want to give you the exclusive opportunity to get connected. So we formed this text group, and all you have to do is text the word Drew. Go to the message field on your phone. You open your text, type 914-914, and text Drew. And I'll be able to send you things that are timely. Sometimes they'll be spiritual. Sometimes they'll be encouraging. Sometimes they'll be personal. Maybe it's a reminder of a really important novena that's going to begin today or tomorrow, like the Feast of Mercy, that 9-day novena that leads up to it, or the novena to St. Andrew. Maybe I'm on pilgrimage somewhere and I'm at a really holy place, like I was at the starvation bunker of Maximilian Kolbe or the tomb of St. Faustina. I'll send you a text and say, hey, I'll pray for you right now. Join me in prayer. Maybe you'll just get an uplifting message from me one day. I have not sent any text out yet. And I just want you to be aware that I really want to respect your privacy. But get in and be part of it. The Relevant Radio just approached me about reprinting my book. We're totally out of the books. Many people want them. But I'll give you the first notice on it. When that book is about to hit the store, you before anyone else, if you're in my text group, will have access to it. That way you can get the books before they probably sell out again. That way you can get your copy. That's the type of access you get with this 914-914 text group that we have just for the show. So text to the phone, go to your text, 914-914, text the word Drew, and it will get over to me, okay? And yeah, there's moments that we spend it on the air, but there's a lot of times off the air that I often think of you, and there'll be other great stuff. You'll have first access to Pilgrimage or updates or to major guests that are coming by or to other things along those ways. So hope you'll join me for that. We also have other things up our sleeve. There's some other fun stuff that we're working on that we may launch in July. And again, those who are part of this text community will be the first one in. All right. I've got to take a short break. When we come back, we will change gears. And I want to fill you in something that's kind of hopeful. There's a lot of bad news in the culture, right? It's easy to get down. It's easy to get overwhelmed by war, by fentanyl coming across the border, by nuns being sued. I mean, some of this stuff can be kind of dark. But something very positive is happening in the country right now. I've spoken about it a couple times, but I want to shine the light on this one more time. And I think where this goes, things change. And I think you will be inspired and hopefully you can maybe even be part of it. So I'll fill you in on that right after this short break. Stay with me.
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0: Well, thanks for joining me. It's good to be here with you today. What would happen if Jesus walked through your town today? Would you stop what you're doing and go see him? Of course you would, right? Well, across thousands of, across America, thousands of Catholics are actually doing the same thing. I was going to say thousands of miles, but this has been a historic and a wonderful Eucharistic pilgrimage. I don't know if you've been following any of this at all. It started in St. Augustine, Florida. It's going to end up ultimately in Philadelphia, but it has wind its, it's made its way through the streets, you know, the cities and the small towns, really the streets of historic landmarks. And it's really a remarkable public witness. And today I want to just take a look once again as this continues to, I think, have profound effect on our country. I want to highlight some of the inspiring conversions, the touching moments, the fact that Jesus Christ truly present in the Eucharist is in our country making its way through these towns. And I think great things happen. I remember I had to give a talk at a men's conference. I think I was in Green Bay, Wisconsin, or some city. I don't know where it was. And I remember they did a Eucharistic procession afterwards, and they went through the streets, right? It was so weird. It's like, okay, this is a Saturday morning, afternoon, or whatever the procession took place. People were leaning out their windows, you know, looking, oh my gosh, hey, you know, and some were Catholic and they were loving it. Some were applauding. Some people were like, what are these people doing? Look at this long parade. What are they carrying? Right. It was an interesting opportunity to witness, and people would try to explain what was going on. Something happens, that cuts through the noise of our culture, you know, and, there's certain moments. And I think this is one of those, you know, we had the NEC, the National Eucharistic Congress, 2024. And now we've got this 2026 National Pilgrimage going on. It's going to end up in the City of Brotherly Love on the anniversary, of course, of our nation's founding, right? 250th birthday. It's going to be Independence Day. I am just so glad that Jesus Christ is going to be there, you know, where the Continental Convention took place, you know, where Jefferson and you know, Adams and so many of the others, Congress, I should say, the Congress took place. And yet, you know, today, you know, very few people know about what's going on. This pilgrimage route is called the St. Francis Xavier Cabrini route. And it went from St. Augustine, Florida, all the way to Philadelphia, Pennsylvania, culminating, as I said, right there in my home state. I love it. The theme's One Nation Under God. And I think that's really appropriate too, because it's a reminder our rights don't come from God, don't come from government, they come from God. And, you know, our dignity comes from God, our freedom comes from God. And perhaps a nation, I think, desperately needs to hear that when you see all that's unfolding today. Let's talk about it today with somebody who is actually making the walk. And it's great to have with me today, Raymond Martinez. He's the second, I should say. He's 20 years old. And is one of those pilgrims. He's a seminarian, too, for the Diocese of San Angelo. And he's attending Conception Seminary College in Conception, Missouri, I should say. Hey, Raymond, good to have you with me. Good afternoon.
13: Hi, thank you for having me.
0: I'm delighted. How's the journey going? Let me start with you there. Where are you right now?
13: Yes, we are currently in Maine.
0: Beautiful.
13: Yeah, the pilgrimage has done really well so far.
0: So let me ask you, you guys started in St. Augustine. I'm assuming, did you go through Philly to turn around and come back? Did you go around it? What did you do to make it to Maine?
13: Yes, we actually have not processed through Philadelphia just yet. We went through New Jersey, up through New Jersey, up to Massachusetts, and then up to Maine.
0: And Maine's beautiful, isn't it? You're having a great time up there. I bet the weather's stunning.
13: Yeah, we just arrived a couple minutes ago.
0: Oh, well, congratulations on that. Have a lobster roll for me, okay? You're going to love the food. Food is great. So tell me about this journey. You started all the way down south. I don't know how many miles are you going. Is it 1,300? I don't know the exact miles you guys are going to be walking. And then how many miles you're walking? And tell me a little bit about what you saw along the way.
13: Yes. So we don't walk the entire route. We do have Eucharistic processions throughout pretty much every diocese. But most of the miles we travel via our van.
0: Yeah, you know, Raymond, your signal's breaking up a little bit, so I don't know if you can get to a little bit.
13: Oh. Yeah, sorry.
0: That's good. Also, don't move. You're in a great spot, so go right ahead.
13: we also have a tabernacle, or on top of our tabernacle, we have a stand for our monstrance, so that we can have exposition. We can have our Lord exposed in the monstrance as we drive as well.
0: Wow, that's beautiful. So you're heading into a very historic area, I think, this coming week, right? You're going to Boston and then to Philly the next week for the 4th. That's where so much of our nation's opening history, you know, happened. Do you think it's significant that you're bringing the Eucharistic pilgrimage to these places at this time? I think the planning was brilliant. I don't know if it was God's providence, but I just think it was brilliant. And I think going back to where we had our Continental Congress and we, you know, had so much of the formation of our nation, bringing the Eucharist for this celebration is going to bring a lot of grace. Give me your thoughts.
13: Yes, I think it really is really special that we get to be on this National Eucharistic Pilgrimage in the 250th anniversary of our founding. Because we get to show that our Catholic history has lasted far longer than our nation has been around. In fact, it's about 200 years older than our nation, being present in our nation. So we've had Mass in the state of Florida 200 years prior to our nation being founded. We got to visit the oldest parish in the nation, the oldest lasting parish in the nation. And we've been to all sorts of places that have great significance for our Catholic faith here in the United States. And so I think this year in particular, having being on this National Eucharistic Pilgrimage and celebrating not only our nation's history, but also celebrating the presence of our Lord through our nation and his help in our nation, in the founding of our nation is so important.
0: Yeah, no, I couldn't agree more. You know, in terms of the people that you've encountered along the way, what was that like? Have you met anybody who didn't know what you guys were doing? Were they baffled by this procession? Yeah, I'm sure you've met many Catholics who probably followed along the way and championed you on, you know, and encouraged you to continue. What was the journey like? Tell me about some of the experiences.
13: Yes, we've met many people from many different walks of life. And some people know exactly what we're doing and are so excited to join us. Some people have no clue what we are doing. And it's really incredible. Me and my teammates during the processions, we get the opportunity to go out and evangelize the people who are onlookers, who are seeing what we're doing and wondering what it is we are truly doing and why we are doing it. And so me and my teammates have that opportunity to go out and talk to these people and to invite them to come and follow us, or to ask them if they have anything that we wish for them to pray for, or wish to pray for them as we continue on our pilgrimage. And so it's a wonderful opportunity to invite more people to a deeper understanding of who our Lord is and his presence in the Eucharist.
0: How's this affected you personally? I know you're a seminarian, right? You're planning on entering to I'm assuming to become a priest.
13: Yes.
0: How's it enriched your own spiritual life, your own spiritual journey?
13: Yes, it really has brought me an even deeper devotion to our Lord in the Eucharist. I've always had a deep devotion to our Lord in the Eucharist, especially through adoration. That's part of my own vocation story.
0: Really?
13: But I think seeing how many people are showing up for our Lord and being present at these events, in places that are far away from home for many of them, is just so inspiring. It makes me want to continue to grow in my relationship with our Lord and bring that relationship with our Lord to everybody whom I encounter. Because ultimately, yes, it is a National Eucharistic Pilgrimage, and it's very special, but we can do a Eucharistic Pilgrimage in every single town in the United States. The National Youth Congress doesn't have to pass through your town to have these big processions of our Lord in the Eucharist and to display our faith in such a unique way. So that's our invitation for everybody as well, is to come and join us on the National Eucharistic Pilgrimage, but also to inspire devotion to our Eucharistic Lord in your hometowns, and whatever way that looks like.
0: So tell me about your own conversion. I mean, what happened that made you realize that Christ was calling you to follow him in the priesthood?
13: Yeah, I think I've always had an inkling that the Lord was calling me to be a priest. I remember from the time I was 5 years old thinking about it. But when I was about 16 years old, I was in a period of adoration. And I just remember feeling this urge to go talk to the seminarian who had invited us to come and talk to him if we had any questions. And when I did, I just felt this sense of peace, that this is what the Lord was leading me towards. And as I went through my senior year of high school, the more I prayed about it, the more I asked God what he wanted from my life, the more I realized that this is what the Lord was calling me to serve him and to bring more people to him through the sacraments.
0: Wow, that's really beautiful. So you said it was in adoration. Did he speak to you? What happened?
13: Yeah. So right before adoration, one of the seminarians on this team for a retreat I was on had mentioned, like, if anybody had any questions, to come and talk to him. And I was sitting down in adoration. I was praying, and my brother came over to me and said, "Hey, you're going to go talk to the seminarian?" And I thought I wasn't going to do that. And then, I think, well, the Lord was working in my heart during that period of adoration, because a few minutes later, my brother asked me the same question: "Are you going to go talk to the seminarian?" And that time I said, "I think I am." And when I went back to talk to the seminarian, it was just so powerful, because I realized that he was just like me. We were like a regular young man who was just inviting the Lord into his life and truly asking and discerning what the Lord wanted in his life. And so I realized that if the Lord was calling me, then he would give me the strength to follow him in whatever way that is. And so, over the course of that year, I prayed and continued asking the Lord what he wanted from my life. And I can certainly say in the past few years, I can't imagine being any happier doing anything else than following the Lord through the seminary.
0: Well, I love it. I'm so glad you are on this Eucharistic pilgrimage. You only have a few days left, right? Making your way to Philadelphia. What message do you give to those who are listening? Can people join you along the way if they are somewhere along the route? How does that work?
13: Most definitely. Yes, if we're along the route, and I think we're passing through four more dioceses plus the Diocese of Portland, Maine that we are in currently. Diocese of Portland, Maine, Diocese of Boston, Fall River, Providence, and Philadelphia.
0: Wow.
13: And so if you're along the route, please come and join us. If you're close, please make the time to come and join us for one or multiple of our events. We'd love to have you. If you're unable to join us, certainly pray for us. We have a campaign to pray 250,000 holy hours over the course of this summer and maybe the rest of this year. And so if you're unable to pray unable to join us, please pray for us through pledging holy hours for us. Know that we are praying for each and every one of you as well.
0: Oh, I love it. Well, hey, thank you so much. We'll remember you. I'm going to pray the chaplet in about 15 minutes. So I'll remember you and your intentions and the safety of your journey. And I hope people will learn more by going to eucharisticpilgrimage.org. I think that's the best way to get connected, right? Eucharisticpilgrimage.org for all the info. Keep up your good work, okay? And thank you for your beautiful witness. It was great talking with you.
13: Thank you so much for having me.
0: No, you got it. God bless. I've got to take a very short break. And when we come back, we can certainly talk more. I love his story. I was particularly struck by how God speaks to us, you know, during the Eucharist. And, you know, if you are seeking clarity in your own life, or if you're filled with fear, fear comes only if you're lacking in prayer. And there, I think there's no more powerful prayer than spending time with the Lord before the Eucharist, receiving him truly in his body and his blood. You know, there's the Blessed Mother, some of her apparitions, she points to the Eucharist, and this has been the very set of the Marian age, you know. St. Catherine Laboure, I was thinking of her back in 1830 with the miraculous metal apparitions in France. A lot of the associates of St. Catherine, she had these visions of the Mother of God, but she also had visions of the Lord. And she saw him in the Blessed Sacrament. Faustina, St. Faustina, saw him in the Blessed Sacrament. So, Catherine Laboure, she saw his image every time she entered the chapel during the 9 months of her novitiate. Now, think about that. I'm not that blessed to be able to see the Lord like that, but that's the reality. Numerous are the saints who had these transcendental experiences at Mass. There's a church known as San Damiano. It's a little half-ruined chapel that belonged to the city of Assisi, and St. Francis had one of his greatest experiences there. And, you know, he prayed before this large Byzantine crucifix that hung over the altar, and the Lord spoke to him through there. I remember praying there. And again, you can feel the way the Lord can speak to us. Look, I got to take a quick break. When we come back, maybe I'll pick up a little bit. There are other saints, St. Francis, so many others who've had these incredible experiences. St. Teresa, wait to hear what she had. We'll get into that. I want to fill you in some other news, too. And, of course, the chaplet is about 14 minutes away. Stay with me. I'll be back with that and more right after this.
14: Former Planned Parenthood workers tell us, you'll have no idea how many babies that you're saving, because the no-show rate for an abortion appointment goes as high as 75% when we're out there praying. That's Planned Parenthood's internal number.
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16: Hi, this is Archbishop Perez of the Archdiocese of Philadelphia. 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To thee do I come, before thee I stand, sinful and sorrowful. O Mother of the Word Incarnate, despise not my petitions, but in thy mercy hear and answer me. 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
0: Wait for that. 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Or go to, you know, your, I guess, Apple Play, you know, the Apple Store, or the Google Store, and download the app. You can get it there, but it's really easy to listen to. You can also listen on the web. But we'll pray in about 15 minutes and have them join us either on the station you're listening to or over that app. We were just talking about that young man's encounter in the Eucharist. And I try to spend time, if possible, every day with the Lord in the Blessed Sacrament. And so often, you know, there's this din, this cacophony of noise that you and I are surrounded by. And it's hard to make time for prayer, right? But I think, you know, God calls us to be generous and to give, right? Now, and I'm not just talking financially, but I think we should give God our time. And what do you give back to God? You know, I think it was Father Rocky who pointed out, you know, there's 24 hours in a day. Can you give him 10% of that? Well, 2.5 hours, that's too much to pray. Well, he says, okay, let's say you're awake for 12. Can you give them 1.5? Okay, we'll say that's still too much. What about 8 hours? Can you give them 10% of that? Could you give them, you know, 80 minutes a day of prayer? And maybe that's still too much. You got to work. You got to do this. How much time could you give the Lord? Can you give him an hour? Can you give him a half hour? You know, we get overwhelmed. I think if you do that, God, who's the author of time, can expand it. He can speed it up. He can slow it down. He can allow you to get everything you need done, get done. And it's a challenge with me because I always have a huge to-do list. And sometimes I have to say, you know what? I'm going to pray first and I'm going to trust everything else will get done. And I think if you are trying to deliberate or discern something important now, God speaks to us in such simplicity. He arrives in your heart and in your spirit, especially when you make time for him. You know, one of the highest forms of mysticism is union with God. And the quickest way to that union is through the Eucharist, as we just heard. And it's, that's, you know, when you, I don't know if this has been my experience, it's probably been yours too. You know, you can share it with me if you want. That union's not always something dramatic, right? You know, my heart's not being pierced with some sort of divine arrow. But it's filled with peace. And it often comes after speaking silently with the Lord. Maybe you felt that after you left adoration, after you spent a lot of time, there's a peace that's just different, right? You know, Mass too, and I don't want to diminish that because participating in Mass is actually participation in an actual miracle. This perception was held by St. Teresa of Avila, and I remember reading that during Mass, St. Teresa received an inspiration to start a convent. And once during the elevation of the host, the saint was in such an enraptured state that she could actually see the Virgin Mary on her right and Saint Joseph on her left. And they were clothed with a great whiteness, a brightness. And Saint Teresa felt our Blessed Mother just place a gold necklace around her neck. And, you know, the gold stones were different from any other on earth. She said the beauty was beyond normal coloration. And those who have these near-death experiences, those who sometimes can glimpse the afterlife, they say the same thing, that there are colors beyond our spectrum. So you can't put it into words because we don't have words for it. And I was fascinated by this. This goes all the way back to the time of Saint Teresa. Another time, Saint Teresa saw demons on all sides, but she also saw this great light that enveloped her and prevented the devils from getting near her. So if you're undergoing spiritual warfare, if you're struggling with an addiction, you know, if there is a lack of peace in your life, get before the Blessed Sacrament, because these demonic powers, St. Teresa realized how little power evil has when you are in union with God and when you're in his presence. And she also saw our Lord one time. So she had this vision during communion, but she wasn't alone. You know, I've often shared with you stories of St. Faustina in Poland, where she saw Jesus exposed in the monstrance many times. She saw these rays pouring out of that monstrance. You know, out of the host came two rays, and she saw coming from the heart of the divine mercy image, the same rays. And that happened on other occasions for her as well. I mean, Sister Faustina actually saw rays of light know, coming from the Blessed Sacrament. Think about that when you go and kneel before the Lord. She saw what you feel. She saw real grace. It's like crystals reflecting the sun's rays, wrote Margaret Mary, you know, and Alacoque. She had the same descriptions. Another great saint who glimpsed, you know, who glimpsed this reality. You know, if our priests spend time in adoration, if you spend time each week in adoration, maybe praying for them in Mass, we wouldn't have a priestly crisis, right? If we all prayed for peace in the world, we would see it come in dramatic ways. I don't think anyone can regularly sin if he or she is truly worshiping in front of the monstrance. I mean, of course you can, but you get grace. There's a your spiritual, and there's a spiritual sensitivity that comes when you draw close to God. And, you know, after enough prayer before the Blessed Sacrament, whether it's a monstrance or it's elevated during Mass, you're transformed. And that's why the saints would spend hours before the Blessed Sacrament. In some cases, St. Francis of Assisi, he spent entire nights and days. On Holy Thursday, he'd prostrate himself without interruption. St. Margaret spent 14 hours without repose. Padre Pio, you know, he said that just a few minutes before the Blessed Sacrament is worth more than a year of any worldly endeavor. So there's no vocation program. There's no advertising program. There's no slick attempt to lure future priests that are going to work more powerfully than what we just heard from that young priest. It was during adoration that he had this incredible encounter with the Lord, and it ultimately led him to the Lord, into the priesthood. That's the power of the Eucharist. It's a source of immense spiritual power, and so is the Mass. I mean, St. Maximilian Kolbe used to visit the Blessed Sacrament 10 times a day. 10 times a day. Can you believe that? So here at Relevant Radio, I'll notice Father Rocky. I'll notice my colleagues. I'll do it. We have the Blessed Sacrament out and present in our chapel, the Proclamation, and it's right outside my radio booth here. And I'll see people come, genuflect as they pass by or as they get ready to leave or as they come. People visit the Blessed Sacrament on multiple occasions. You know, Padre Pio, he once said something very powerful. He said, 1,000 years of enjoying human glory, it's not even worth an hour spent in sweetly communing with Jesus in the Blessed Sacrament. Because when you're in front of Christ, you're at a spot that's far more exalted than any king, queen, president, anybody. Mass and the Blessed Sacrament, you know, they're powerful, and they share that same history, right? The Last Supper and afterwards early Christianity, you know, practiced you know, this beautiful gift of the Blessed Sacrament. And I always want to invite you, as we were talking about this Eucharistic pilgrimage, to prayerfully consider spending some time with the Blessed Sacrament if you can. And when you do, say a prayer for me as well, okay? And I will pray for you next time I visit the Blessed Sacrament here as well. This gift will empower you. It'll empower our priests. It'll vanquish the evil one, and it will transform your life. It'll give you unbelievable clarity. Let's go right now, and we will pray to our Lord, and we will ask Jesus. Those rays of red and white are Eucharistic, by the way. They symbolize the blood and water which flowed forth from his side. There's a powerful time that is about to fall upon us with the chaplet. I invite you to join me if you want. We'll unite in one voice, and we'll petition our Lord in his great mercy. You can get in right now if you want. I think there's just a couple lines open, but they'll fill up in a second at 888-914-9149. If you don't get through, if you're not that fast on the phone, Nick will be on our social media, and he will certainly be glad to take your calls, or your petitions, I should say, on X, at Drew Mariani Show. It's at Drew Mariani Show. We're going to be on Facebook, YouTube, and Relevant Radio Plus. But try giving a call. Patrick Eglog will pick up your call, and I'll do my best maybe to get you on the air, okay? 888-914-9149. The chaplet is straight ahead. Stay with me.

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7: 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It's unconstitutional in a rollback of this long-standing ban on guns for anyone who uses a controlled substance. In effect, you cannot be denied a gun simply because you use marijuana.
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8: Yeah, there was a remarkable decision from the Supreme Court last week. Contrary to popular belief, there's still quite a unanimous decisions from this court. Despite the political and the personality differences between these justices, most of them are cases that just don't play out in the public eye, cases that concern like technicalities in the law or some sort of procedural issue. But this unanimous decision was on, and what is, you know, it tends to be a very controversial issue, and that's guns. So it surprised me. The Daily Signal, they ran a piece, and they mentioned that a federal grand jury indicted a guy named Ali Daniel Hamani. He was a marijuana user from Texas. And this is back in 2023. And he apparently violated a law prohibiting firearm possession by a user of illegal drugs or a controlled substance. So he had a weapon on him. The prohibition is part of a gun control act. It goes back to 1968. And the indictment said that Hamani, he knowingly used illegal drugs while possessing a Glock, you know, pistol. And the prosecution didn't claim that Hamani was intoxicated or using drugs at the time he possessed the firearms. Rather, they just simply said he was a regular drug user. So this is the same law, by the way, just to give you some perspective, if it might resonate a little more with you, that Hunter Biden was convicted under. So if you go buy a gun, you have to go fill out a federal questionnaire for a background check. And one of those questions is whether or not you use illegal drugs. If you do, then you're not allowed to buy a gun. So you got to wonder, how many people lie? How many have lied on those forms? So the government argued the law doesn't infringe on the Second Amendment, in part because of longstanding, you know, habitual drunkard laws that had been around since the colonial era. But those laws impose certain restrictions on individuals with addictions that could pose a danger to themselves or others. None of the justices, you know, bought that argument. And here's what's interesting. The National Rifle Association and the ACLU both argued against the law. I'm joined right now by Costas Moros. He's director of legal research and education at the Second Amendment Foundation, and you can find more at saf.org if you want to track it down. Costas, good to have you with us today. Good afternoon.
9: Hey, Drew. Thanks. It's great to be on again with you.
8: I'm delighted to have you back. What's your take on this? Because, you know, I think of Justices Ketanji Brown Jackson and Neil Gorsuch. They were able to agree, right, on a controversial subject like guns in the hands of drug users. Fill me in on the case and what happened and what it means for people who do smoke pot and want to have a weapon.
9: Sure. So this case, the defendant in this case is interesting because the government alleged he had ties to an Iranian terrorist group and all these other allegations. But the only thing they ever actually charged him with following investigation was that

0: he possessed a gun while sometimes using marijuana. They didn't prove he was an addict or that he was high and armed in public or anything like that. So the court reached a pretty narrow decision, as they term it. When it comes to marijuana, they decided that if the government can't show you're addicted or out in public and high while you're armed, if you just have a gun, if you own a gun and you sometimes smoke marijuana, they said the history does not support disarming you in the same way that if you sometimes drink, it doesn't mean that, you know, you can be disarmed. It'd be different if you were drunk in public, but that's not the facts here.
1: So they weren't convinced by this habitual drunkard laws that the government raised?
0: No. And in fact, you know, that's a good analogy because, you know, while marijuana use wasn't really a thing at the founding, drinking definitely was. And what the court basically concluded was that while the founders might have been okay with a law that disarmed drunks, what they would not be okay with is a law that disarmed them because they sometimes drank. Some of them drank a lot. They were, you know, they were basically functional alcoholics, a lot of them. But what the analogy is here is not to somebody who was drunk at the time, but rather, you know, the occasional user. And there's just no history to support permanently disarming someone for something like that.
1: Why were Second Amendment proponents so in favor of this being struck down?
0: Look, because no matter what you think about marijuana, and I know there's a difference of opinion on that subject, I personally am not a marijuana user, but it's now legal in 24 states and additionally legal for medical purposes in another 16. So like 40 states have some degree of marijuana legalization. Millions of people use it. And when the government is allowing this to happen, because even though it's federally illegal, the federal government is effectively not enforcing these laws, they can't turn around and say, well, we're going to take away a constitutional right from you because you're choosing to do this thing that's either legal in your state or the federal government is really not enforcing the rule anyway. So it should bother anybody, even people who don't like that marijuana is legal. Given that it is legal, you shouldn't have the government trying to take away your rights for participating in illegal activity.
1: Mm. So this, and correct me if I'm wrong, but my understanding is this is the same law that was used against Hunter Biden. So what happens to his conviction? Will his conviction stand after this? And what about others convicted under the same law?
0: Yeah, I don't want to speak too much on that. I'll give you, because I'm not super familiar with the case, but what I do recall is that Hunter Biden wasn't just doing marijuana, and the Supreme Court was very clear that they are keeping this specific to marijuana. They said at the end, you know, another drug might have a different analysis. You know, heroin is not really, for example, is not something you do recreationally. You're usually an addict if you're doing heroin. So they see marijuana as more like alcohol than they mm-hmm. might see it to something like heroin. You know, they also compared other lighter controlled substances like using Ambien, for example, to go to bed. Oh, that yeah, might right. be more like marijuana. But going into these harder drugs, the analysis would change.
1: If you want to join the conversation, you got a question, you want to sound off, feel free to dial in. I'll open the phones in a second here. It's 888-914-9149, 888-914-9149. Love to have you pull up a chair, join the conversation. So, you know, with this questionnaire you have to fill out in order to get a weapon, will the question about being a drug user be taken off? You think they're going to strike that? And how's that going to play?
0: Yeah, so actually the ATF was already, even before this, revising the form 4473 to simplify it, and it's currently in a 90-day comment period, and it still had a question, I believe. I'd have to look again on the new form about marijuana. But now on our comment letter that we're going to submit, and I assume others will as well, we are going to call for them to change this, and I assume they will, because right now it currently talks about unlawful users or addicts of controlled substances, and they'll have to change that to, at least when it comes to marijuana, to say only addicts, you know, not just simply being an unlawful user, because the Supreme Court just said that's not enough. But I do want to caution your listeners that in the meantime, it would still be a federal crime to lie on that form. So don't lie on the form if you're a user. You'll just have to wait a bit until this gets sorted out.
1: Wow. There was a new survey. It was highlighted by Reason Magazine. They found that concealed carry continues to grow all across America. More people now are carrying firearms for personal protection, particularly in states that have adopted these constitutional carry laws where, you know, permits are no longer required for a lot of these law-abiding citizens. And the trend crosses racial demographic lines, and it reflects, I think, a broader shift in American culture right now. And you know, those who are you know, for it. You know, there are strong arguments. There are other people, of course, who do not like this at all. And you've got the Supreme Court now continuing to redefine the scope of the Second Amendment. Where are we with the Second Amendment right now in our countries? You know, the justice didn't eliminate involving drugs or firearms. So that was a big win for those who have, I guess, weapons. I think the conversation becomes very interesting because, you know, rights and responsibilities always travel together. And I'm just curious as to how you see true gun ownership. You know, many Americans view it as a solemn responsibility. They train, they practice, you know, they're safeguarded the way they use it and store it. They understand the moral responsibility that comes with this. Where are we right now? Are we in a time where the Second Amendment is not, you know, it's not necessary? Do we really need that? A Glock or a Beretta or whatever weapon you want to carry is certainly not going to protect you against the weaponry of the military, you know? How do you address the Second Amendment? How do you view it?
0: Sure, sure. So the Second Amendment is relevant in two main ways. It's still relevant for personal self-defense, which is why, you know, we're entitled to have things like pistols and things, you know, those sorts of weapons. And of course, it is a responsibility, you know, and even with this new ruling, most states, it'll still be very much illegal to carry while you're high or drunk. So, you know, drugs and guns do not mix. If you're going to drink, if you're going to smoke weed, don't carry a gun. That would be my advice. And that would be probably the best legal advice too, but also moral advice. Now, as to your other question about the relevance of the Second Amendment in this collective defense sense, because remember, the Second Amendment was adopted also to safeguard against tyranny or a foreign invasion or that sort of thing. Right. That's still very much relevant. And I think people forget that, you know, we live in this 21st century society, everything's modern. It seems like crazy to think we'd ever have to deal with something like that. But, you know, that's probably what Ukraine thought and what Israel thought when they had their attacks. And, you know, people all over the world who were once safe are suddenly not safe. And, you know, things like semi-automatic rifles would suddenly seem quite useful. So we shouldn't assume that just because things are fine now and we pray that they will continue to be fine for all of our lifetimes and our children's lifetimes, that doesn't mean we have the right to give away, that it would be correct to give away this right, which has handed down to us since the founding of our country.
1: And that's really a good point. We don't know what the future holds and how things change. I never looked at it that way, but I think that's such a great, great point. All right, if you want to join us, 888-914-914. I'll take a few of your calls. If you're just tuning in, we are taking a look at more Americans now carrying concealed firearms, and the Supreme Court has just issued a unanimous ruling that further shapes the future of the Second Amendment. And we're exploring where we are and what the future of that amendment may look like. We'll go to the phones. Dee Dee is listening to us in Phoenix, Arizona. Hi. Dee Dee, hi. You are on the air with Costas Morris. Go right ahead.
2: Yes, Mr. Morris. I live here in Arizona. And, hey, it was the Wild West. So I have a lot of friends that are members of the NRA, the National Rifle Association. They voiced a position. Have they said anything about the ruling? And historically, what has been the function of the NRA?
0: Sure. So I work for the Second Amendment Foundation, so I don't want to say too much about what the NRA's position is, however, because I don't want to speak for them. However, they did file an amicus brief in support of Hamani in this case, and they did promote the ruling afterwards, so I assume they're happy with it. And historically, the NRA, you know, has always generally been in favor of advancing the Second Amendment, as far as I'm aware. You know, they've had a troubled few recent years these days, but again, that's not my place to talk about. But yeah, I think they are the oldest of the gun rights orgs because they date back to just after the Civil War.
1: All right. Tom is in Helena, Montana. Tom, hi, you're on the air with Costas Morris. Go right ahead.
3: Hi, thank you. I'm on a speakerphone because I'm hard of hearing. I got some earphones in. So I just want to throw out this objective statement, have the gentleman comment on it. I don't know if he's the same one I heard on another show, but there was a lawyer to the Supreme Court who was part of the Supreme Court bar, and he said that this is going to have a major effect on red flag laws. And there's a certain legal phrase that escapes me, but it was something like prior dispossession. Huh. And so I guess it weighed in on the case. that since the guy hadn't been priorly dispossessed of his weapon or some such thing, but they're saying this would just be a, you know, a big obstacle to red flag laws, which, you know, are controversial. If you're my neighbor and you're looking at me the wrong way and I want to make some stuff up about you, they may come and take your firearm, and who knows, I may be the one that would be coming over and victimizing you, not me personally, but you get my point. You know, people become disarmed and they have to await hearings. So can he comment on that?
1: That's a great call. Thank you very much, Tom.
0: Yeah, so red flag laws, as far as I'm aware, they haven't really been executed on people because they smoke marijuana. I haven't heard of that. I'm not saying it's never happened. It's just not something I've heard of happening personally. Usually red flag laws are targeted towards, you know, sometimes they're abused, yes, but the idea behind them at least is that, you know, if somebody shows an indicia of dangerousness, they make a threat, you know, you see that they're mentally unstable and, you know, they're armed. That's the, you know, the way they're promoted as the way they function. I haven't heard of them being applied to, oh, hey, I know my neighbor smokes marijuana, so I'm going to red flag him. I'm not saying it's never happened. It's just, again, not something I've heard of before.
1: All right, Tom, thank you very much. No, go ahead, Tom. I'll let you follow up.
3: Right, and I wasn't saying marijuana. I was just saying there's a lot of spurious reasons that people could use that law.
1: Right.
3: But I think this was a linchpin phrase, and you might want to look at the actual decision. But and I don't think the three liberal justices probably realized that they were setting up major obstacles. But they were describing this as just that people who are pro-red flag law were just going to be livid as this goes down the pipe.
0: Oh, here. I think I know what you're referring to. You're talking about because the court said, it talked about in one part about how you kind of need some sort of hearing before you can disarm someone. I see what you mean now. Right. Yes. Yeah, I think that is relevant to red flag laws.
3: It sounded like prior dispossession, like the guy hadn't been priorly dispossessed of his firearm, therefore it was kind of bogus, and that's why they're, you know. Anyway,
0: I understand. That's so a great point. Yeah, and I'm sure it'll come up in red flag case arguments. Absolutely. Yeah,
1: that's such a great call, Tom. Thanks for adding that to the conversation. What did the Supreme Court decisions, what have their decisions, not just this one, say about the limits of government regulating firearms? Because I'm assuming the court has, our modern gun laws have been in large part shaped by their decisions.
0: Yeah, sure. So what they said, especially in their prior case a couple summers ago in Rahimi, is that there is generally a lot of leeway for the government to disarm dangerous people. So if you show that you're a dangerous person, and a court concludes that you are, there's pretty broad power there to disarm you. And they've also said in other rulings that, you know, their historical test that they've established does allow for an assortment of gun control laws that are still acceptable in the modern age because they're analogous to what we did in the past. But what they don't allow is something that basically tramples on the Second Amendment because of some vague interest of government in safety. You can't just argue public safety because, of course, you know, we're dealing with guns here. So, of course, the government can always say it'd just be safer to take away all the guns, right? But so they have to tie it to historical principles. But there is room for, you know, actually sensible gun regulations, not necessarily what gun control groups might call sensible, though.
1: How does it work in Illinois? I don't know whether it's Cook County, Illinois, or is where the city of Chicago is. Are they allowed to have guns, carry guns there? I mean, I don't know how that works. I'm assuming you can all across the country, but I mean, it seems like certain states or cities tend to have more restrictive gun laws. Does that make sense, or am I speaking out of school?
0: Oh, absolutely. I live in California, so I know all about that. Okay. Yeah, so because of the Heller and Bruin rulings, nowhere can totally ban guns or totally stop you from carrying. But what some places are doing is making, for example, getting a carry permit cost $2,000. We're suing Santa Clara County for that right now because they just try and make it prohibitively expensive, or they place taxes on them or require you to take training courses. Chicago is pretty strict, and we've sued them, I believe, over their, either the state or the city, over their assault weapons ban. But when it comes to handguns and carry, they're not the worst in the country. For that, you'd have to turn to places like New York City and, again, the Bay Area, that kind of thing.
1: So when it comes to guns, I mean, is there a limit or a line is probably a better way of me putting this? Okay, I can understand somebody wanting a handgun, a shotgun, a rifle, something along those lines. some sort of AR, some sort of high powered weapon like that, that often gets put in the crosshairs of the media. Is there a limit as to, you can't own a machine gun, right? You can't own a cannon, but, where's the line between what you can own and can't own when it comes to weapons under the Second Amendment?
0: Sure. So the Supreme Court has said in Heller that the weapons the Second Amendment protects most of all are those that are commonly used for lawful purposes. So that would include, for example, an AR-15, because it's the most popular rifle in the country. Millions of people own it for lawful purposes like target shooting and hunting. Right. And yes, even though a few criminals use it to do awful things, that doesn't mean you can ban it from all those law-abiding people. The answer then would be to be better about disarming dangerous people, crazies, stuff like that. So that's the test. Is it in common use for lawful purposes? So you can see why that will include things like handguns, AR-15, shotguns, mm-hmm. but won't include, rocket launchers, chemical weapons, right. that sort of stuff.
1: So let me open the phones. So look, I only have a few minutes left with my guest. If you want to sound off, feel free to. The number is 888-914-9149. Do you believe the Second Amendment is primarily about self-defense and hunting? Or protection from government tyranny? Did you grow up in a home of firearms? Do you own one? Why or not? If you don't, why not? Have you ever maybe had to use a firearm to defend yourself? There was a story not too long ago about a guy who was being hijacked in his car, and it was getting ugly, and he actually had a concealed weapon, and he was able to use it to protect himself, and he was found innocent of taking the life of the guy who was attacking him. Should teachers and retired police officers or trained citizens be allowed to carry firearms, let's say, in schools? I mean, what about teachers? That's another interesting thing, Costas. What about arming teachers? A lot of teachers think about, having weapons now because of these school shootings. So, your thoughts on guns in schools like that? I mean, you probably don't have an issue with that, right? I know some people want to have them in church too.
0: Sure. So I wouldn't describe it as arming teachers, because that implies we're forcing teachers to carry guns. What I would say is, if you're a teacher and you want to exercise your Second Amendment right, and if your state requires it, you have your carry permit, you've done everything required to get it, and you want to carry at work like you can everywhere else, that should be allowed. And in fact, a number of schools in Texas and elsewhere do allow it, and they've never had an incident, and they put up a nice sign in front of their school to warn any criminals, hey, we will defend our students with lethal force. And I think that's excellent. It keeps, it keeps those losers that want to go and murder children away, because it puts the fear of God in them, in essence.
1: Yeah, my guest today, Costas Moros. And let me ask you this too. I was just it's a hypothetical for you as an attorney. If the Second Amendment were being written today, do you think Americans would word it differently, or do you think they'd keep it exactly as it is?
0: So I think the founders would say that, when you ask, is it about collective defense or is it about self-defense? They'd say all of the above. You have the right to keep and bear arms. You already have the natural right to self-defense, they would say. And you also have this duty, this responsibility to the society to defend your country. So they saw duties and rights kind of the same. It was part one and the same. Now, would it be simpler if they just cut out the part about the militia and said the right of the people to keep and bear arms shall not be infringed? It might be simpler, but I do think that militia part remains important, because it states this purpose that we have as Americans to defend freedom, not just our own personal, our own personal lives.
1: Yeah, no, I would agree with you there totally. I only have a minute or two left. Misconceptions. Are there misconceptions Americans commonly have? I mean, this is your area of expertise about the Second Amendment.
0: Sure. So an easy one to jump to is that they think carrying guns is somehow inherently dangerous. But what we actually know, and as we've proved in our litigation using statistics, is Americans with carry permits, because several states keep data on this, Americans with carry permits commit crimes extremely rarely. It almost never happens. And if they were their own country, so about 20 million Americans carry every day with permits. If they were their own country, they'd have a lower murder rate than Switzerland.
1: Wow.
0: It'd be the safest country in the world. So when you hear about carry permits and anti-gun state governments try and scare you into banning guns everywhere, remember, they're disarming some of the most law-abiding, responsible people out there.
1: And just maybe a final question for you here. What do you see coming next? Are there other legal battles over guns likely to to reach the Supreme Court? What's next?
0: Sure. So there's an imminent ruling in the Wolford v. Lopez case, which deals with a Hawaii carry restriction that bans guns on private property by default. We expect that either Thursday or early next week. So that's the next one. But after that imminent case, we're hoping the Supreme Court finally grants what we call a hardware case, which is those assault weapons bans, magazine capacity limits. You know, we think that's next on the agenda. If not that, then also, you know, there's young adult carry bans where states try and ban people between the ages of 18 and 20 from having guns, and we think that's also an issue that's divided the circuits and might be taken up soon.
1: Has anybody looked at ghost guns? I mean, now the 3D printers are there, anybody can print a gun. I guess that wouldn't, you know, if you print a gun, it doesn't matter where you get it, you can make it. I'm sure there's laws that pertain to whether or not you have a gun you made yourself versus something you bought, right?
0: Yeah, so the Supreme Court actually dealt with that not on Second Amendment grounds, but on executive authority grounds a couple years ago in a case called Vanderstock, and they basically said the government could require you to serialize those parts. And, you know, and they could have certain rules on kits and stuff. That is probably an issue. Homemade guns is probably an issue that is coming, but it's likely a few more years down the line.
1: Yeah, I mean, I think they're becoming more common. I know several people who are making these ghost guns, and I'm thinking, well, why don't you just buy one, right? I'd be a little nervous about making a gun.
0: A lot of people are just hobbyists, and I get the concern. But yeah, since America's founding, there's always been people that have wanted to make their own guns, for sure.
1: and how do we compare to other nations in terms of guns? I mean, Australia took guns away from their people, right? So how does the U.S. stand?
0: Yeah, the U.S. has by far the most guns in the world in terms of the civilian populace. We have, you know, I think 300-500 million guns in circulation.
1: Oh my gosh.
0: So, and by the way, I know people like to say we're this crazy violent country. We're actually not. You know, we're not even the most, you know, in the Western Hemisphere. I think only Canada has a lower homicide rate than we do. I'd have to double check that. Yeah. But we're an extremely safe country, and we just hit we're hitting in 2025, I believe, our record low in the murder rate. So it's been a great time in terms of lowering crime in recent years. And this has happened all while carry rights have expanded, further proving that, you know, Americans who are responsibly armed are not a threat to public safety.
1: Well, great talk with you, Costas. I really do appreciate it. I mean, just absolutely fascinating conversation. And thanks for being here. I look forward to the next time you stop by. It's always a good discussion.
0: Thanks, Drew. Thanks for having me on. Have a good one.
1: You got it. That's Costas Moros, Director of Legal Research and Education at the Second Amendment Foundation. You can find them at saf.org. Stay with me. When we come back, we'll change gears. One more conversation. And we've talked about the death penalty in the past. Let me tell you what's going on in the state of Ohio. That is straight ahead. Don't go away.
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1: Well, hey, thanks for joining me. I want to change gears. We'll deal with another issue that I'd love to get your take on as well, one that affects us. There's currently legislation right now in the state of Ohio to repeal the death penalty. And yeah, I don't know if you've been following what happened in Ohio, but last week the governor there, Mike DeWine, he held a press conference and he urged, you know, for the passage of this particular bill. And that's a huge turnaround for him. I remember reading this death penalty issue. It's something I've talked about many times on the air here, and looked at it, and where the popes have been, from John Paul II to Benedict to Francis to where we are now. But back in 81, when he was a state senator, he co-authored a bill to reinstate the death penalty after, you know, the state of Ohio recently had struck it down as unconstitutional. And he told a press conference, he said this. He says, when I voted for the reinstatement of the death penalty in 1981, I believed that, you know, in some cases, the death penalty could serve as a deterrent. For me, it was the moral justification for having the death penalty. But he said that after decades of watching the system operate, he no longer believes capital punishment works as a deterrent. And he pointed to these long delays between sentencing and execution. And I think Ohio has at least 10 capital executions. They averaged 21 years from conviction to execution. It's a long time, for sure. Personally, I'm not a fan of it. I don't believe in it. And we could talk about the nuances of it. There are people who will call and say, hey, well, what about a situation like A, B, or C? And we'll do that. Dr. Kevin Miller is going to be stopping by. But I always believe in redemption and in second chances. And, a lot of Catholics in Ohio are backing the governor's call. In fact, the Catholic Conference of Ohio issued a statement saying that the death penalty, and I'll quote them here, quote, perpetuates a cycle of violence, deprives offenders of rehabilitation, and increased costs to the state. Reports of several people on the state's death row have converted to Catholicism. They've repented of their crimes. They've sought to serve others through prayer and penance while being incarcerated. That's a good sign. And I hope you will pray for those that are incarcerated. The Diocese of Youngstown, they also were supportive. Their spokesman said this, and I'll quote him too. He says, we are thrilled to have his support on this issue. We know that Governor DeWine is a proponent of life, and he's been very reticent to conduct any executions during his time in office. So right now, 113 people are on death row. Not entirely clear right now what DeWine is going to do with them or about them, I really should say, but there are calls for him to commute their sentences before he leaves office. Let's talk about the death penalty. Let's talk about what's going on in Ohio. I don't know where you stand on it. Feel free to sound off if you want to join me. 888-914-9149. Are there exceptions? Or is the theology of this kind of evolved to the point where you know, we can safely keep an unjust aggressor from perpetuating some sort of harm on society at large if we have him locked up in our institutions now. Dr. Kevin Miller joins me. He's a retired moral theologian who lives in Ohio, formerly taught at Franciscan U, and he did his doctoral dissertation on Pope John Paul II and the death penalty. And, Doctor, it's good to have you back. Welcome.
12: Thank you. It's good to be back on your show. It's been a few years, I think.
1: Thank you. It has been. Give me your, let's start a big picture here first. Let's talk about your governor and what prompted him to change his position on the death penalty.
12: I haven't found out exactly what prompted the change. I heard about it last week, and so I was already aware of it when Tom called this morning and asked me to do the segment on it. I did a little further research, and it still wasn't crystal clear in my mind what led him to change his mind. I guess when I looked at his previous statements on the issue, I wasn't shocked beyond belief, because it did seem like his support for it had been somewhat lukewarm, maybe. He hadn't been the most ardent of supporters. So he seemed to be the sort of person who, if convinced that it doesn't serve as a deterrent, might well decide to take the opposite position on the issue and to call for its abolition. I think that's happened to a lot of people nationwide who have said that my favoring it is conditioned upon my ability to see that it's a deterrent, and as soon as that goes, then my support for it goes. Right. There really isn't a good deal of sociological or criminological support that it serves as a deterrent. I mean, you know, you might say if you've got somebody locked up under the conditions that someone's locked up under an in death row, they're by definition not going to be able to kill. The problem is, the one case that I could find when I did some poking around this afternoon, indeed with the help of ChatGTP, shame on me for using AI, but the one case that I could find of a convicted murderer committing another murderer was the case of a guy, I forget his name, who murdered again in, I think, might have been even in the 2020s, no later than 2019. And he was on death row. He was under sentence of death. He was on death row when he committed this second murder. So he wasn't someone who had escaped. He wasn't someone who had received, you know, early parole or something like that and gotten out and committed murders on the outside. He was someone who murdered a fellow, not just a fellow inmate, but a fellow death row inmate. And I get the impression that nationwide, and I'm not a criminologist, I'm not a penologist, I'm not a criminologist, and I make no claim to be one, and I don't want to practice any field without a license, including those fields, because there are people out there who have actual expertise in those areas and who could run circles around any claim I might make. But my impression is, from the little poking around I've done in those fields, that they don't supply good evidence for deterrence. That if you ask people in those fields, does the death penalty deserve deter murder, or are there a lot of cases of people convicted of murder and either because they are on regular units rather than death row, or because they escape and then have further opportunities to murder, end up committing murder. I'm pretty sure from what little research I've done that the answer is almost always going to be no. Yep. So I think that when a governor like DeWine or a legislature, whoever, comes to the conclusion that you don't need the death penalty to prevent convicted murderers from killing again, which I think is kind of the relevant standard, I think that's right.
1: Yeah, well, my guest today is Dr. Kevin Miller. If you want to join us, feel free to sound off. I want to talk about the evolution of the death penalty. In the United States, death penalty has always been a contentious issue, even going back to the colonial era, all the way up to our present day. During the early years of our nation, capital punishment was widely implemented for a range of crimes. It was accepted. But as we got into the 20th century, we saw scrutiny over its morality, its efficacy, its application, concerns about wrongful, you know, convictions. There was racial disparity. And the Catholic Church's teaching on the death penalty, I'm always cautious about saying this, has somewhat evolved as well. I mean, I know you studied John Paul II, but, you know, what Pope Francis said was a little bit different than what John Paul II has said. And, you know, historically, even going beyond that, going back further, I mean, the church didn't outright reject the death penalty. St. Augustine, St. Thomas Aquinas, two of the church's great theologians, accepted the use of capital punishment under certain circumstances. And I think it was Aquinas who argued that it was permissible to execute criminals to protect the common good, and a perspective I know that was embraced and influenced Catholic thinking for centuries. What has been the evolution of this, both, you know, not just in the country, but really theologically amongst the church? I mean, where are we today? How do you see it?
12: So that's a big question. Aquinas did indeed think that for the common good of society, it could be good to use capital punishment to execute people who have committed crimes like murder or crimes against the faith. The assumption that was being made there is that execution really would serve that end of protecting society against crimes against the faith. Now, you might think, well, it obviously would. If you know, let's say burn a heretic, then you're going to have one less heretic. But if you think a little more broadly than that, you have to ask the question, what about the effect on other people? Are other people going to say, hey, wait a minute, if the only reason not to be a heretic is that I'm going to get, you know, punished, that I'm going to get burned to death, is that really a good reason not to be a heretic? Or does that maybe leave the act of, you know, sort of rebellion entailed in being a heretic, maybe a, you know, a worthwhile thing to do, even if I'm going to get punished this way? You know, kind of the attractiveness of rebelliousness that people feel. So it's not, even in cases like that, going to be necessarily the best way of dealing with them, as opposed to showing them the church's mercy, as opposed to showing them the church's mercy and welcoming them into the body of the church, provided that they then say, okay, I will profess and practice the fullness of the Catholic faith. Now, when someone says, no, I'm not going to accept the fullness of the Catholic faith, well, then you have to make a hard decision, you know, what you're going to do. But I also think that in our culture today, for good or for ill, we have a different kind of relationship between faith and society than we did at say, St. Thomas Aquinas' time, such that we can say that the church has the right to teach regarding faith and morals, but not necessarily that the church has the authority to enforce that teaching in a societal context.
1: Mm-hmm.
12: In other words, the church can apply spiritual penalties, up to and including excommunication, for people who are heretics and dissenters of lesser sorts and so on.
1: Right.
12: But does the church have the right to tell the secular order, hey, put this person on trial for heresy, and hey, if he's found guilty, burn him at the stake?
1: Right. Gotcha.
12: I think the clear teaching of the Second Vatican Council is no. So that undercuts a big part of the argument for capital punishment. Yeah. I think specifically the document, the Declaration on Religious Freedom, undercuts a big part of the argument for capital punishment.
1: All right. Well, Doctor, hold the thought. I had a quick break. When we come back, I'll take your calls. Final segment of the Drew Mariani Show ahead. Should a society ever take the life of a convicted murderer or killer? That's what we're looking at today. The governor of Ohio is calling for an end to the death penalty. Catholic leaders are applauding it, and we are exploring the challenges of justice and mercy and punishment, and whether or not the death penalty should be abolished, and what the church teaches. Feel free to sound off. 888-914-9149. I'll be right back.
13: With new chemical abortions, less surgical abortions, the dynamic in the abortion industry is changing. So where the pro-life movement is going to have to go is getting out and being the church and putting forward a good witness, really reaching the heart of the people.
14: Relevant Radio invites you to join us in praying the Memorare to end abortion in America and for the protection of all human life from conception to natural death.
15: Hello, this is Archbishop Thomas Winski of the Archdiocese of Miami, Florida. Let us pray. Remember, O most gracious Virgin Mary, that never was it known that anyone who fled to thy protection, implored thy help, or sought thy intercession was left unaided. Inspired with this confidence, I fly to thee, O Virgin of Virgins, my Mother. 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O Mother of the Word Incarnate, despise not my petitions, but in thy mercy, hear and answer me. Amen.
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1: Yeah, that's your direct number to get into the conversation. We only have about 10 minutes to hang out. If you're on hold, I will get you on the air. If you're just tuning in, we're discussing one of the most difficult moral and legal questions facing our society, the death penalty. Ohio Governor Mike DeWine's calling for its abolition. Catholic leaders are, or I say DeWine is the correct way of saying his name. A lot of Catholic leaders are applauding this. They think it is fantastic. Where do you stand on the death penalty? 888-914-9149. Oh, by the way, speaking with an expert on this, and if you want to get into the conversation, feel free to go ahead and do it. I always enjoy my conversations with Dr. Kevin Miller. And Doctor, thank you once again for being here. It's always a delight to have you in studio. Let me go the phones right away. We'll go to Mark in Southern California. Mark, hi, you're on the air. Go right ahead.
19: Mark, it's not Catholic to outlaw the death penalty. St. Paul said that the ruler has the sword for a purpose. Psalm 149, read it. Read it, read it, read it. Exercising written judgment with a sword is the glory of God's faithful ones. The people that want to outlaw capital punishment that are in the Catholic Church have better things to do, period. And they have the burden of proof to show that, I beg your pardon?
1: Yeah, no, go ahead, finish your thought, Mark.
19: Yeah, they have the burden of proof to show that it's wrong and never needed. Here in Southern California, we were able to find out where a little girl was buried by a murderer. And we promised them life imprisonment in exchange for disclosing where he buried the little girl. You outlaw capital punishment? That's crazy. Absolutely crazy and irresponsible.
1: All right, Mark, thanks so much. Kevin, I'll let you respond.
12: I guess my response would be that just because you don't have capital punishment doesn't mean you don't have any leverage, because there are still greater and lesser punishments within a very severe range. There are more severe punishments and less severe punishments that you can still use to try to encourage confessions and so on. With regard to the ruler wielding the sword, that certainly is something that St. Paul says. But like everything in Scripture, it has to be interpreted. We can't simply seize on one possible meaning and say, okay, that's what it means. That's what we're going to take it to mean. Yeah. You know, like the beheading sword. Is it the beheading sword? That's one possible interpretation. It's an interpretation that's been given to it in the past. Is it the only interpretation? Right. Is it the best interpretation? Well, not necessarily.
1: Yeah, and I agree. There are supporters of the death penalty, at least in the theory of the death penalty, who will point to scriptural passages where God positively commands executions for various offenses. John Paul II was against it. However, there were exceptions, right? Francis changed his position on that. And he, you know, I don't know where Pope Leo is on the death penalty, but, you know, the catechism was revised.
12: He's categorically against it.
1: And you are too, categorically against it, right?
12: Yeah,
1: is there ever a situation? And Nick, I don't know if you're plugged into this. You were sharing with me a story of a bishop, let's say in Africa somewhere, where there are, you know, militant groups, or there's some ways you really can't keep these guys.
20: He was talking about bishop in question that I was talking to was talking. He was doing diplomatic work, and I think in Pakistan he was saying, you know, there are places when it's difficult to keep, you know, criminals locked up. And so I think he was saying at that time there might be reason to use it. This is, I think, before the change of the catechism, if I'm correct.
1: So is there ever
12: the change in the catechism is predicated on there being the ability always to keep murderers locked up safely. And the church does speak with the grace of the Holy Spirit when making those kinds of judgments. That's said in the instruction on the ecclesial vocation of a theologian, but that doesn't mean the church is infallible in those cases. Yeah. It could be that the church reasons wrongly in a case like that. And I think that you have to kind of try to take the church's word for the matter as anyway, as far as you can go, you know, as best as you can. But at some point, you may just run up against reality and have to say, you know, I'm sorry, but the only way to do it here is going to be through the use of the death penalty.
1: My guest is Dr. Kevin Miller. He is a moral theologian, did his doctoral dissertation on Pope John Paul II and the death penalty. Walt is joining us from Malvern, Pennsylvania. Walt, good afternoon.
21: Yeah, we're not Mormons just willy-nilly changing the teaching of the church. I mean, this is kind of crazy. How can somebody say something that's inadmissible that's been for centuries been admissible? But it makes no sense, and it's not even precise law language. It's just Pope Francis's own particular interpretation of the death penalty. And it's in the catechism? That makes no sense at all.
1: All right, well, thanks. Doctor, you want to respond?
12: Sure. I would say that what you have in John Paul II in Evangelium Vitae is a very coherent development of the teaching. And it's not as simple as what was previously said to be wrong was right and what was previously said to be right was wrong. There's a much more organic building on things that were there in the tradition. There were things that were there in the tradition, in, for example, Thomas Aquinas himself, that mitigated against the use of the death penalty. It's easy to find stuff in Aquinas that says, yeah, there's,
1: right,
12: you know, this points toward the death penalty. But with closer examination, you can also find things that seem to indicate that, well, wait a minute, maybe it should be only a last resort, only in certain very exceptional kinds of cases. And if you take that seriously, you're not contradicting Aquinas. Mm-hmm. You're not contradicting the tradition. You're finding something new within the tradition with which to, you know, kind of revise the traditional conclusions. And similarly with some other saints that are part of the tradition, although Aquinas was most important in John Paul's thought here. So it's not as kind of simple or as wooden, if you will,
1: right,
12: as just saying, you know, everybody we thought was wrong was right, and everybody thought was right was wrong. It's a question of reevaluating based right on a reinterpretation of what Aquinas was saying, based on a very careful study of his texts. And of what he meant when he said some people are fit to live and some people right aren't fit to live.
1: All right. Well, Walt, thank you. John in St. Louis, Richard in Bloomingfield, New Jersey, Ed in North Dakota, and everyone else. I'm going to have to leave it there. I have about a minute left. My apologies. I can't get everybody's calls. I wish I had a little more time. Doctor, I want to thank you for being here. I'm going to give you the last 30 sure seconds. Any final thoughts you want to leave us with?
12: Not really, actually. I think I've said most of what I wanted to say. I would just encourage the USCCB pro-life office and state-level Catholic great pro-life offices, state Catholic conferences, to really try to make an effort to yeah do this as part of their labors. Obviously, in some states, there is no death penalty. My home state, Wisconsin, hasn't had the death penalty since sometime in the 1800s. I think that in any given state, taking into account the situation that you find yourself in there, be encouraged
1: right
12: to try to do what you can.
1: Doc, look forward to the next time. Always good to hang out with you. Have a great day, okay? Appreciate it.
12: Thanks. You too.
1: It's Dr. Kevin Miller. I'm out of time for the day. Doug Hinder is coming up with Marriage Unhindered. Father Rocky will pray the rosary across America. You can join him at 7 Central, 8 Eastern. Till next time, God bless.
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22: 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We're just hours away from the first polls closing in several key primary races today. Voters in New York, Maryland, Utah, and South Carolina are deciding races. Liz Radabali is in New York.
23: Several competitive races will be a test of Mayor Mamdani's influence as he's endorsed three congressional candidates across the city. JFK's grandson, Jack Schlossberg, is one of eight Democrats running in New York's 12th district to succeed Congressman Jerry Nadler. New Yorkers say it's important to make sure their voices are heard.
24: Even if it's a primary, this is important.
25: It's all right, yes.
23: Many districts around the city are considered solid blue, which means whoever wins the primary is likely to win in November.
22: A few Democratic Socialists are on the ballot for U.S. House in what many see as a possible look at the political direction of the Democratic Party. Yesterday marked the fourth anniversary of the Supreme Court's Dobbs decision, and the U.S. Bishops' pro-life chair chairman says its gains are being eroded by the rise of abortion pills. Bishop Daniel Thomas warns that federal policy has enabled a nationwide mail-order abortion industry. He's urging the faithful to pray for women affected and to share information about the risks of the pills. The bishops will also launch a national prayer and action campaign from mid-August through October at respectlife.org. And Mexico is reportedly seeing a drop in cartel violence as the nation co-hosts the World Cup. According to reports from the New York Post, prosecutors in several cartel-heavy cities have been seeing a notable reduction in homicides since the games kicked off. And the action continues. Portugal opened today's World Cup action in Houston with a dominant 5-0 win over Uzbekistan. England and Ghana are well underway. And Panama meets Croatia this evening in Toronto. Colombia faces the Congo later tonight in Guadalajara. Keeping you connected with the church and the world 24 hours a day, I'm Brooke Taylor, and this is listener-supported Relevant Radio.
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5: As America prepares to celebrate

0: boundaries, has maybe gone no contact. You're trying to maintain a relationship without compromising your core beliefs, your faith. Well, we have some answers and advice from that with our guest, Ruth Hahn, today. Ruth Hahn, I have thoroughly been enjoying watching her Instagram reels over the last few months. She is an EMDR and CBT trauma-informed therapist. She also homeschooled her own kids, so she's been there, done that, has adult children now. And she has great take, faith-filled, family-centered, marriage-centric homeschool advice too. So maybe you want some homeschool advice from a seasoned homeschool mom. Feel free to come in with your questions as we are diving into not just navigating those relationships with your adult kids, but also I was struck a few months ago when I listened to a reel by Ruth Hahn on why she only allowed her children 4 college major options. Now, this is rather controversial in 2026, but hey, I'm all for the trades and being more realistic with college choices. And I think she has a great take on this. So whether your kid is a prospective college student one day in the near future or already there, these are, I think, some great pieces of advice for us to consider and reconsider as we approach a changing world of education AI. Ruth Hahn is my guest. Ruth, you only allowed your children 4 college major options. What were they and why?
1: So they were accounting, nursing, comp sci, and engineering. Now this was 15 years ago when my oldest started high school. So some of that would change. So keep that in mind. Why? There were a lot of reasons. I think, like, first and foremost, as a parent, I felt like, as a parent, my responsibility, and I do think it is for parents, that we have to think about when we launch our kids, to launch them into self-sufficiency, to be independent. So in America, we know that they go to college at 18, and then we expect them out on their own at around 21, 22. So with that, knowing development and knowing people in general, I felt like my number one job in terms of my earthly responsibility was to get them equipped so that they could work and they could go into adulthood capable and sufficient of finding out who they are, deepening their relationship with God, making money so they can support themselves. Mm-hmm. And so with that, there is just so much confusion, so much noise with high school kids and younger kids where, well, what do you want to do? What's your passion? But there just is not time to do that. Mm-hmm. And I also think it puts so much incredible stress and pressure, which is completely unnecessary at such young ages, because you just do not know. And that's completely okay. But if anything, these kids think like something's wrong with them. Like, what is my passion? Everybody keeps asking. Yes. So then they're like, well, I'm passionate about dogs, or I'm passionate about YouTube. But the thing is, and that is wonderful, but the thing is you do not need to know at that young age. You can be interested in anything and everything. But then college, and when you're paying out, you know, maybe hundreds of thousands of dollars, and we know that the student loan debt is like running into the trillions right now, we have to be more realistic with our kids and rational and just say, like, this is just a skill that you need so you can go to work and then you can discover your passions. Like, once you have time, like, my kids now are pushing 30 and they have developed passions and tried different things and traveled, but they've been able to pay for that. You see? And that was my goal for my kids, to get to that point of adulthood, of self-sufficiency, of independence, so that they can figure out life.
0: And the reality is that the thing you major in often doesn't end up being the thing you settle on. And many people recreate themselves and have tons of career shifts. But what they need in college is a foundation that launches them.
1: Absolutely. And that's why I'm always also calling it just a springboard. And that's where I have to say I find my comments section fascinating, which I love people commenting and learning from it. But it also reminds me again how fossilized people's minds can get, whether you are young or old. You think like you pick a major and you are going to be doing that for 30, 40 years. And I'm always, or they're like, you know, that are they going to be passionate about it for their whole career? I'm like, it doesn't matter. Like, you're going to change. You're going to grow. You're going to find, you're going to find different niches within that field. Mm-hmm. That's what I don't understand. Because even for me and my husband, like, even for me, look what I'm doing right now. Like, this thing I'm doing online, it did not exist even 10, 15 years ago.

0: ago.
1: Yes. And, did not exist, to be clear. You couldn't do it.
0: Exactly. Like, it's crazy when you think about when I took my first counseling classes like 30 years ago. If they said, one day, Ruth, you're going to be talking to people all over the world and you're going to be doing all your sessions online, I'd be like, what? Like, it didn't even make, it wouldn't have even made sense. And so when we keep putting that on kids, like, people are like, oh, with accounting or nurse, you know, like, all those jobs are going to go away. Like, I get what they're saying, but at the same time is that we do not know what the world is going to look like. It looks so different now, and there's so many other options. And that's where I think people are just so, like, closed-minded, like, unable to kind of even look at themselves and say, yeah, you know what? I've had different passions and different things I wish I could have done in the past 10, 20 years. I wonder what that would look like if I actually pursued it. And that's healthy. Like, change, growth is healthy.
1: Mm. And I love that you mentioned, again, it's a springboard. It's launching you into that career. It helps you actually to have the funding to shift your career choices later on, to adapt. You've spoken often. I've quoted your videos here on Trending. They're controversial, but they're helpful. You know, conversations such as, hey, you said with to your sons that they need to be able to support their bride to be worthy of her. And I know that's controversial in 2026, but that is part of the conversation that needs to be had as you're considering what major you'll choose and what career field you go into.
0: Oh, absolutely. And that's where, I mean, I am not trying to diminish the struggles of having a family these days. I know how difficult it is. Like, when I was younger, we lived paycheck to paycheck kind of thing, right? And it would have been easy. But because I worked with kids, I guess I knew, like, once you had a kid, like, someone has to take care of that child. Like, that's a given. So you have to have that plan for. So my sons have always said, one definitely has always said, if I get married, or I want to get married, if I get married, I want to be able to, you know, provide them with this or that. And I'm like, okay, then what does that look like? And also, when you have a baby, like, when a woman gets pregnant, you just have no idea what's going to happen. But that child has to be cared for 24/7. Someone has to do that. And you have to think about that. And it's not something that should take you by surprise. You know what I mean? Like, yeah, childcare costs a lot of money. But I, you know, that's not surprising because everything costs money. And so when you have a child and it has to be taken care of, who's going to do that work? And so there's no harm in planning for that. And it definitely has kept my sons much more on the straight and narrow about making sure that they're making money. And if they marry somebody who has an awesome career and want to work, that's fantastic. But it's the option because, as you know, as a woman, we can get sick. I got pregnant with twins the second time. It was a natural twin pregnancy. I have no idea how that happened because I don't have fraternal twins do not run in my family. And I could not stand, like, physically stand up by, like, month 5 or 6. So I don't know what I would have done. And then you hear about, like, you know, women who have that one condition where you are, like, you have morning sickness for 9 months straight, vomiting all the time. Yep. Yeah, I had a friend who had that every pregnancy. That's what it was like.
1: Yep.
0: And so you may not even be able to work.
1: Hard pregnancies. But it's not even only, hey, there may be legitimate reasons why the wife and mother may not be able to work. But the choice, majority of women say they actually don't want to work full time. Majority of women who have children, they don't want to work full time. They'd rather partial work, if work at all, and they would like to be able to raise their children. But most people do not have that ability today. And so that's one of the big arguments I made, is that it's good to shape our men to be the primary provider so that that is an option, because that's what many women want, even if they don't discover until after they have the baby and look the baby in the face. Or maybe it takes a little while, but this is an option that we should have. And especially from a faith-filled perspective, we are called to understand the social science is showing this, and faith has always stood by us, that we raise our kids. And social science is saying this more now, that kids need their moms and need their moms all the time as their primary caretaker, especially in the first handful of years. But does it require social science to say what the family makeup and faith have really indicated for century upon century upon century until about 70 years ago?
0: No, you're absolutely correct. I don't know where it went wrong in that way. Like, when you see a mother with her child, And even as a mother, for me, I thought I was ready for it because I wanted to be a mom more than anything. But when I heard my baby cry for the first time, it, like, my entire world shifted. Mm. And like I said, I thought I was, like, the most prepared person ever because I worked in I babysat, I was a nanny, I have three younger sisters that I helped raise, like, all of these things. But when you have your baby, your priorities and everything completely changes. And within us, even we know, whether it's hormonal or spiritual, like, as a mother, all of a sudden, you will do everything. You will kill somebody if they were to try to come harm your child. Like, mm-hmm. nothing is off the table in terms of your protection and your love and just the overwhelming sense of love and nurturing that you have toward this child. And it's there. I don't know why people try to deny it or downplay it, because you are absolutely correct. The majority of women, even those who have awesome careers, which they love, when they have small children, they generally wish that they could stay home more.
1: Mm-hmm. That's Ruth Hahn. She homeschooled her kid. She's been there, done that, has her kids in her adult life now. And when she told her kids what they could major in college, there were only four options. She explained what those were. A follow-up question. One was, the trades ever an option? And I know this was about 15 years ago when you started having the college conversation. Would that answer change today versus 15 years ago?
0: It was always an option. I mean, especially, and it wouldn't change in the sense that if 15 years ago, even so, when my kids, the one thing I would have wanted to see, because I homeschooled my kids, I was much more involved in their education, right? And so we had co-ops and things like that. So I got to see the way, like, the intimate intricacies of families, of different families, our friends, and, like, what they did. And the one thing that I noticed is that with families who have that entrepreneurial spirit, their kids had an entrepreneurial spirit. We are not entrepreneurs, even though my parents are, because being immigrants, they came and they had their own business and stuff. But I'm just saying, I didn't see that in my kids. Mm-hmm. So they had my sons, particularly, they had one friend who the parents were entrepreneurs, and you could see it in her. And her brothers were entrepreneurs. And with her, by, like, eighth grade, I could already see it. And because I knew the family and I knew her, mm-hmm. like, she wanted to be a photographer, and she is an amazing wedding photographer now. But even when she was in high school, she'd be going out taking pictures. Then she started doing, like, senior portraits for other homeschoolers and just charging a little bit of money. And she would do these little shoots, and she just got better and better. And that's what I saw. But when you look at a kid, and you can encourage, I mean, like, there are some kids that are like, I don't want to go to college. That's great. Then let's figure out what you're going to do to be able to support yourself. But for my particular kids, I did not see anything like that.
1: And they love that you're indicating that, because it's knowing the individual child, seeing, okay, is there an entrepreneurial spirit about them? Is there, hey, my kids really aren't going to do great behind a screen in a white collar job. Maybe we need to consider blue collar. Like, though, it's very individual. And I think the conversation is just starting to shift in that direction again.
0: Mm-hmm. Oh, absolutely. And if, like I said, if any of my kids showed a particular interest in something where they would have had the energy to bring into it, I think I would have gone down that path. But I didn't see it. And I'm not saying it's not going to happen in the future. I could see them owning businesses in the future. And as it turns out, both of my sons chose accounting. That is going to be able to still help them if they decide to open up their own businesses.
1: Absolutely.
0: In the future.
1: Right. So it's foundational. It's foundational.
0: Exactly. Exactly. Because I know lots of business owners who are desperate. Like my one son, he worked for a carpenter for a little bit. He actually wanted to learn some trades. And the carpenter, as soon as he found out that he had an accounting degree, he's like, if I make you my CFO. I was like, mm-hmm. It was kind of funny, but, like, it's needed. And so if your kids aren't ready for certain things, it's okay to just keep building. So, like, my kids are accountants, and they are going to be able to use that for the rest of their life, read financial statements, everything. My daughter is a nurse practitioner. She can still build on that to even own her own business. She can own her own practice. She can, you know, provide independent services or work per diem and things like that. And so who knows what the future holds, mm-hmm. right? But they have a skill that they can do that.
1: Right. We have a nurse practitioner who opened up an IV clinic, right? The mobile IVs mm-hmm. are all the rage. And she is thriving, had her business a couple years. And, you know, everyone wants the mobile IVs today for many various reasons, from a hangover yeah. to recovering yeah. from a cold, you name it. And you have a lot of people with dual income, no kids. You have a lot of people who mm-hmm. have the money and no kids who are out there and want this type of health option. So you see it growing mm-hmm. and changing. That's just one of the many areas where you're seeing people dovetail away from nursing, but using the nursing background. Or even I have a friend who studied law and she is in higher education at a very high level and can really mm-hmm. work and live wherever she wants. She loves to travel. So she takes a new job every few years working for a university and has the clout because of what she chose to study and the way she positioned it. She didn't force herself into practicing law when she wasn't really a big fan of it.
0: Yeah, that's awesome. And that's exactly what I'm saying. You just give kids skills and tools. And as they keep growing and adapting and, you know, figuring out life as adults, they will have more opportunities to come to them. And they can figure mm-hmm. that out. And they're just going to benefit from it.
1: Mm-hmm. That's Ruth Hahn. You can find her online, ruthhahn.com. That's Ruth, HAHAN.com. She's an EMDR and CBT trauma-informed therapist. She's been there, done that. She homeschooled her kids, raised her kids, homeschooled them. We'll touch more on if you have questions. I know we had some homeschooling questions come in that we might touch on if we have time. Our toll-free line is 888-914-9149. If you have a question for Ruth, we'll come back discussing best advice for parents of adult children who disagree on faith and morals.

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6: This doesn't happen often, conflicts between parents and their adult children over faith and morals. My guest today, joining me, is Ruth Hahn. She's an EMDR and CBT trauma-informed therapist. She also homeschooled her own children who are now adults, and she's known for some great reels on Instagram that I thoroughly enjoy, covering everything from homeschooling to parenting to therapy fads. You name it, you can find her online, ruthhahn.com. That's Ruth, H-A-N.com. We're linking to her on social media as well as in the show notes for today's show. What is your best advice? And let's start big picture, because I'm sure you run into this from both sides of the spectrum, from the millennials and Gen Zers who are throwing up the boundaries and talking about their trauma to the parents who are working through this. What are your best pieces of advice for the parents who are navigating their adult children who disagree on faith and morals?
7: The best advice, if they are adult children, is to let it go. And why I say that is, this is more for the younger parents. So you, as parents, when we have children, you should expect them to struggle with their faith when they get old. for me personally, I wanted it to happen because that's where I felt like the refinement of their faith and where their personal independent relationship with Jesus Christ was going to start. With that, when you go back, what would you do? So this is more for the younger parents, which is you have to prepare your children and saturate them in the Word of God and talk to them. And this reminds me of like the verse in Deuteronomy where in the Bible, he talks about walk with your children as you, or talk with them as you are walking with them, as you are eating and sitting with them at home and things like that. And that is in Deuteronomy 6. And that's what I am saying that has to be done when they're younger. But when they are older, to have continual conflict, if they are saying that they don't believe or that they don't agree with your, you know, theological stance or things like that, you can listen to them. You can understand where they're coming from. Pray for them. But to keep taking it with them or taking it to them or try to have conversations about it, that's not going to help at all. That's not. So
6: your first tip is really let it go and let them start to work it out and pray for them along the way.
7: Yeah. I mean, if you are going to be the person where that is continually bringing it up to them because, you know, you have the fear and the sadness and the anxiety in your heart, then that's what they're going to associate it with. And mm-hmm. with adult kids, like, of course, I don't know everybody's children. Maybe your kids are going to be okay. But generally, the vast majority of them are not going to be okay hearing it from their parent over and over again. They know that you do not agree. So then if they know that, how do you want this relationship to go? And this is not about you accepting their lifestyle or anything like that. Mm-hmm. That's something else. Like, for example, if they're like, well, I'm okay with living with my boyfriend, girlfriend. If that's what they're doing, that's what they are doing. They should already know that you don't approve of that, right? And so then you may not allow it in your house. Maybe like you're not going to allow them to share the same bedroom when they visit you. But like at that point, they've made their choice. For you to bring it up to them over and over again, there's no point. They know how you feel. That's mm-hmm. where the prayer comes in as a parent. Mm-hmm. Constant prayer, opening of other conversations, but sending them reels, sending them books, having them talk to the pastor, like, or the priest, like that's not going to be helpful at all.
6: Mm-hmm. Mm-hmm. What about when you hear, you know, the word trauma is thrown out there. You specialize in trauma therapies. Mm-hmm. What about when your adult child is just always talking about, you know, how traumatic their upbringing was? Maybe it was from parenting. Maybe it was from faith. How mm-hmm. do you move through the repeated conversation of trauma being brought up, that buzzword?
7: Yeah, that one, I do think I have an advantage there, obviously, because I know how the conversation is probably going to go or what they're going to say. But when my kids have also shared some of the things that were traumatic to them, right? Like I am not a perfect, my husband and I are far from it. So when it has happened, when they're like, oh, when you and dad were fighting and how it made me feel, and I felt so scared, you accept it. Like I accept it. I'm like, I am so sorry. You know what? I can completely see how as a 10-year-old, you would feel like that. And that is shameful for me. I wish it wasn't. I was 35, because that's the other thing that parents also have to keep in mind. You own the fact that you yourself were young. And then whenever parents will be like, well, I tried my best. We all know that. But the thing is that it wasn't good enough, right? Not in the sense that like you could have done better because you knew better. It was still something that we did wrong. We accept it. And then even if they're grown, I just drop it. I accept it. I recognize it. And then I drop it. I do not try to make excuses for it. The other thing I might say is like, you know what? You're right. I didn't realize how different my kids were, like how different you guys were going to be. And I can definitely see why that was so hard for you now that I know you better. Like my one son, I say to him all the time, I'm like, you know, you did cry a lot as a baby. And when I was younger, I'd be like, oh man, you cried a lot as a baby. But now that I see who he is as an adult, I was like, I'm like, hey, babe, I am so sorry that I didn't know that you were probably so overstimulated. Because mm-hmm. like mm-hmm. as a baby mm-hmm. laying down on the floor, you know, back then, like on the ground or in a bouncy seat and the fluorescent lights are blaring in your face. Because this kid, he loves it dark. Like when he's relaxing, lights down, lights dim, things quiet. And now when I see him, I'm like, man, the way that life was back then, he must have just been screaming because he's probably like, turn off the lights. And so then I apologize for things like that. I'm like, I see who you are now. I didn't know that back then. I wish I did it differently, but I didn't know.
6: Yeah, I was just talking to a friend recently whose kid gets overwhelmed socially. And yeah, I've noticed when she goes outside, she's just a lot more calm. I mentioned, hey, maybe just helping to incorporate more some more outside time. Like sometimes this is what helps with families, right? You start to notice little things within your friends groups and you're navigating that and noticing, hey, a kid might be overly stimulated or yeah, the kid's shy, but maybe there's something else going on too. You know, we are individuals and I think that's important to remember.
7: Oh yeah. Yeah. And that's where as an, if your kids bring this stuff up and you might be like, oh, what's the big deal? Like it happened to me. Like I went through that. That's not the correct response. It's always more about, you know what? I see how you are such an aware, emotionally aware person with your friends. Therefore, this happening to you in our family, I can see why you would be that much more hurt by it. And that's just the truth. Like kids just filter things differently. They're human beings, just like, you know, something that offends me does not offend my husband and vice versa. But we're just people and we are different. But recognizing if your kid is keep bringing that up, a lot of times, you know, like think about it, it's like they want to be recognized for their individuality and especially from their parent. Like, do you see me differently? And it's hard because I, like I said, I have twins. My daughter and my twins are only like 22 months apart. So it was easy just to like lump them together. And my, you know, my sons, they're friends. They had a lot of this mutual friends. And one friend was like, being friends with you too is like being friends with 1.5 people. And so like people just tend to lump them and I apologize to them about that too. I've said, you know what, you're right. You guys are similar but different in other ways. And I'm sorry. I was just so overwhelmed. I wouldn't have known. And that a lot of times is comforting to them.
6: Yes. What do you advise parents who are navigating the going no contact formula that so many young adults have engaged in? It's not that, hey, there's legitimacy for why there needs to be a separation in this relationship, but it's been pushed very much so by the therapy world. Go no contact. There's a cookie cutter letter for making it happen. The language is similar. What do you advise parents to do in that?
7: That's where I'm just going to say that there are going to be different answers based on people's culture also and how they were raised. There is definitely a difference there. But then like when you say like, how do parents respond? I would say, try not to let it go that far, right? Like to the point where your kid is going to do that. And that's easier said than done, I know. But then if it does go because they are being influenced by a therapist or influenced by other people, and that's what they feel like is their answer, when that happens, I would take the example of the father of the prodigal son. There are kids who are like that. You know, like when you read that story, it's like, the son, he's extremely disrespectful to his father when he demands his half of his inheritance and then to leave like that. And the Bible doesn't tell us, but I am assuming that the father prayed for him and thought about his son constantly, because as soon as he saw his son in the distance, the father ran to him. Yeah, he was waiting. And as parents, you know that we think about our children 24/7. They never leave our minds. They're always there. Like just the their spirit, their, you know, their heart, the personhood, they're just always there in my head. But when your kids are going like that, my advice is more about what happens earlier. Be careful when they're young, who their friends are. Talk to them about other people and what's going on and family issues and stuff and how you want to handle it. These are all things that you can do to build up your relationship. So hopefully that would not happen. But if it does, to be aggressive or anything like that really does not help. And because again, if you remember even what I said, like we want our children to be independent, and when they're independent, they are going to want to make their own decisions and they're going to want to be respected for it, even if they're not really respectable decisions. But I think we as parents have to honor their free will just like God honors ours.
6: Now, boundaries are a big thing. Perhaps it's not as far as going no contact, but they're often overemphasized at times when, yes, they need to be there. How can parents work through the ongoing boundaries conversations that a lot of their young adult children are having today?
7: Yeah, that's also going to vary upon the individual relationships, because some are ridiculous, right? And some are necessary, right? And so it's real. So there is no cookie cutter type of advice, because there's, I wouldn't want to steer somebody in a wrong direction. But that's where to talk with your adult kids, and then especially when they get married, like, how do you guys want to do things? And when they keep saying, like, this is a boundary of ours, I think we have to kind of step back and look at what's beneath all of that. For them to say that probably already takes some strength. So let's say they say it's a boundary of ours that you don't just drop in without telling us first. Whereas let's say you come from like a warm, close-knit Italian family where everybody just drops in to other people's houses all the time, right? You see, again, like it could be like a boundary thing. And then it's on us as parents to realize that our children have moved on, that they have established their own household, and they are saying that they want something different. Maybe your kid or the person they married is a little bit more introverted and a little bit more sensitive to just human stimulation. So then when they keep saying like, it's a boundary of ours, instead of thinking of like, I'm drawing this line and you better not cross it, they are trying to express something within them that they don't have better words for. So then it's our job as parents who are older to just be a little bit more interested and inquire like, okay, I understand. I mean, I guess I'm used to dropping in on my siblings all the time. And so I guess I kind of thought it would continue, but is it overwhelming for you when we do that? And then just ask them. And then that's a very non-confrontational, non-hostile way for them to hopefully be able to say like, yeah, it is a little overwhelming for me. Like, I'm not used to that.
6: And that's a different approach than taking it personally. Like, oh, they don't want to see me.
7: Right, right. Yeah, no. And that's where it's like to not take it personally. Like our children, we have to accept that they love us, but they are now adults and they are moving forward. And especially when kids are in their, I say kids, but adults are in their 20s. And I think I remember this from my 20s. Life is so overwhelming. And you are literally just trying to figure everything out. And so as parents, we're there to support, hopefully, and not make things more difficult. And as they try to figure out how to work through conflict with not just you, but also people at work and their neighbors and their significant their partners, like all of these things, it's for us to be the adults to set a better example of how to work through some of this stuff and not get, you know, offended.
6: Mm-hmm. What about maintaining relationships without compromising core beliefs? You touched on this a little bit earlier when we were discussing, for example, you have a kid and they've moved in with the person they're dating and you say, hey, not under my roof, but whether it's living together, or you could dive into the gender crisis today. There's a lot going on with regard to this push where I think people complicate it more than it has to be. I don't think we're as divided as people claim, but sometimes I think parents think they need to compromise their beliefs in order to love their child who is living an adverse lifestyle. How do you navigate that soundly psychologically, but also with maintaining your faith and the relationship?
7: That's where I think that's like parents who feel like they have to compromise their beliefs. Again, that's something that I've had to also work through myself. Not in that context, but I realized that my mind is infiltrated by secular ideology too, right? And so I've had to think like, what is a mother? Like lately I've been thinking like, what is a mother? Like, what does unconditional love mean? Because I see people doing that. Like I see my peers, older parents, you know, doing things that they said they would never do, right? Or to help out their kids and things like that. And so then you think about it and I realized you have to know, like for me, I love Jesus. I'm going to follow his word. And even if it means my kid and I are going to be separated by that, that is what it is. They know where I stand on this. And in that, if I have to choose between Christ and the Holy Bible or my child, I am going to choose Christ. And that's something that I think every parent has to come to, like it's your personal journey. You can't compromise that, right? Like your kid is not that special where you are going to say, you know what, I'm not a Christian anymore. Like, I'm mm-hmm. going to go with my kid.
6: Or I am a Christian, but I think this is okay and we can just continue to move on, as if it's okay to just change what is truth.
7: Yeah, and they're going to have to come to grips with that too, because if that's true, then I'm not going to say I'm going to question your faith, because people can, their theology or how they understand or interpret things can continually change and grow, right? And that's there. But then you do have to go back and say, like, this wasn't a part of your faith, and are you going to compromise that? Like, and that's like, you know, your kid living with somebody outside of marriage. I am not going to compromise that, because I know what the Bible says. But if you want to, just know that you are going down a very slippery slope.
6: Mm-hmm. That's Ruth Hahn here on Trend. You can find her online, ruthhahn.com. That's Ruth, H-A-N.com. She's an EMDR and CBT trauma-informed therapist, also homeschooled her kids in the past. She's been there, done that, always love her reels. We've tagged her on social media. I know a couple questions came in about homeschooling, because you homeschooled your kids. Let's see, the first question was, let's see, Ansta on Instagram, you homeschooled your kids, what's your best homeschooling tip?
7: Best homeschool tip is, now that I'm out of it and I can look back, I can say, enjoy the process, enjoy the time that you have with your children, and read to them even more than you think you should, the Word of God, and get the scripture into their heart.
6: Dina Ham on Instagram asked, did you work while you homeschooled and raised your kids? What advice do you have to parents homeschooling and still working part to full time?
7: I don't know how that would be possible, to work full time or part time in homeschool. I did work part time because I was a children's pastor for about 10 years, on and off part time. But that job, as I would work with families and stuff, it integrated so well with our family life. So I was able to do it. And if anything, I wanted to do it, because I was able to create a beautiful children's program at my church that my children could enjoy. So, but outside of that, when I was homeschooling, I would not have been able to do other work. So I did not. I worked before, I work after, and then in different roles throughout. How people can do it, you would have to find a lot of support and be able to juggle all of that, which I don't think I would have the strength to do.
6: Any last words of encouragement for people as they're navigating raising kids? Homeschooling is becoming more and more a trend today than it was even just 7 or 8 years ago, especially since COVID. People who said they never homeschooled are today. What's your last piece of sage wisdom?
7: Do it. Enjoy it. It is literally, when I look back, in terms of what I did here on earth, homeschooling my kids, I have to say, and spending the time with them, is the best thing I've ever done.
6: Love it. That's Ruth Hahn. You can find her online at ruthhahn.com. Thanks for being here with us. 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I'll be right back discussing, is religion really divisive?
8: A certain point comes where you have to address the grief. A lot of times with abortion, it happens decades down the road. I've been involved with retreats where every single person on the retreat was at least 30 years out from their abortion.
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10: Hello, this is Bishop Larry J. Kulik of the Diocese of Greensburg. Let us pray. Remember, O most gracious Virgin Mary, that never was it known that anyone who fled to thy protection, implored thy help, or sought thy intercession was left unaided. Inspired with this confidence, I fly to thee, O Virgin of Virgins, my Mother. To thee do I come, before thee I stand, sinful and sorrowful. O Mother of the Word incarnate, despise not my petitions, but in thy mercy, hear and answer me. Amen.
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6: Is religion divisive? I have seen this Jennifer Aniston interview on Armchair Expert with Dax Shepard that's been circulating a handful of months ago. But it's circulating right now because Jennifer Aniston gets not so religious by commenting on religion. And she starts the comments by basically going along the lines of, we're made up of exactly the same stuff. We're all the same. I don't know who gifted us our brains. And then she goes on to discuss how religion causes division. I want to walk through some of this. One, I think she is so... it's very clear she has not thought out her arguments. It's as if she's never really thought about it, or she just really doesn't care that much. If you don't know, Jennifer Aniston was actually raised Greek Orthodox. She kind of mocks her Greek Orthodox grandmother for sitting there with those beads and talking to walls of people at church or in her home. But let's walk through some of her arguments because they're ones that we do come across. Listen to this, where she dives into, we're all the same. I don't know who gifted us our brains.
15: With these wonderful brains that we've been gifted by, I don't know, whatever that is.
16: Gifted and cursed.
15: To do what we have done. And I mean, I was driving over here and I was thinking to myself, I get sad.
5: Yeah, me too.
16: Yeah, of course.
15: Right?
16: Yeah.
15: And I get sad that there's so much
5: fake and arbitrary difference. And
15: And where does it come from and who creates it? It's like, hey, man, believe whatever you want to believe. And, you know, you do you. But at the end of the day, you do think we're all the same.
6: I think this is such a poor response to making a beef against religion, as if religion is the cause of what is creating the disruption and the discord. So let's walk through a couple things. One, I don't know, we're all the same. She almost is downplaying how important the human person is. But notice she starts by saying, well, I don't know, indicating someone created the human brain. And she's automatically appealing to a higher power. So notice she's asking the God question without asking the God question. So your own logic is pointing to God right away. And there can only be one God who is all-powerful, the first mover, all-knowing, holds us into existence at every single moment. That's what God does. And are we really all the same? Well, we are definitely different from the rest of creation, plants, animals, and there are special components to the human person. If you study philosophy, we're made of matter and form. The body is the matter and the form is the soul. And your particular matter and form, namely your body and soul, actually do matter. That's why this Catholic anthropology understands that all humans are equal in dignity, but we're not the same. The Catholic worldview points to you as an individual being unique, unrepeatable, worth pursuing, worthy of love. You see, sameness isn't a strong argument for why we should believe in nothing and therefore have no value system whatsoever, namely a religion or a moral compass. Having no value system is actually, remember, a value system in and of itself. Yet we're critiqued if we have a value system that actually answers the question that she's asking of, I don't know, who made the brain? Someone. She's pointing out that someone out there did it. But then she keeps going and she discusses how religion divides us. Listen to this.
15: Yeah, but religion, that's what it was, my grandmother, Greek Orthodox, but religions, they all had the judgments about who you were with or how, and it just felt like if religion is something that divides people based on absolutely nothing factual,
13: right,
15: yeah, about the human being and their heart.
16: The lottery of what house you were brought home to as a baby.
15: Yeah,
16: yeah.
15: Because you grew up in this home and it represented that and that's what you learned. And so that's what you then go out and you believe, and critical thinking, free thinking isn't sort of allowed, or it's condemned or told, put fear of God that you're going to go to hell for something.
13: Yeah.
15: Don't do it.
16: Not for me.
15: Not for me.
6: These are the most unintelligent arguments against religion that I have heard. This is Jennifer Aniston. And if you listen to a lot of celebrities, they have similar arguments, yet they're out of date. There's a reason why Gen Z is swinging back to be more religious and converting in droves, because the whole raising you without faith or having weak arguments that aren't intellectual and actually doesn't engage in free thinking is problematic. Notice my first response to her at the get-go, trying to say that we're all the same. Actually, Catholic anthropology, Catholic philosophy has really worked through this, and no, we're not. We're actually unique and very special as human beings. But she's saying that there's nothing factual about the human being. And this is a silly argument to make. And it's not as popular as it might have been 20, 30 years ago. Factual things about the human person include questions we have, such as about life after death, and whether there is life after death, function of the human body, the importance of commitment in marriage, that there's a religious basis for that that understands human nature and our fallenness, that teaches about human happiness being found when we are in relationship and we sacrificially give ourselves away. Catholicism roots us in facts about God, and namely, our whole religion is rooted on facts about the human person, in particular, one human person who is fully God and fully man, lived at a historical point in time and space, who we have historical documentation that he performed miracles, documentation that he was brutally tortured, artifacts as well, proof that he was tortured and crucified, rose from the dead. There are many proofs for a human person who was also God, fully man and fully God, that our faith is founded on. And most arguments, if you actually have a question about our faith, are very deeply thought out and are very reasonable. Not to mention this question, again, that tells you something about the human person that is factual. Why do you think countless Catholics for the last 2,000 years have died for their faith over and over again as martyrs? What compelled them? In Catholicism, they found the triune God, Father, Son, and Holy Spirit. They found something, namely someone, that deeply resonated with their human nature and gave the answers to the biggest questions in life, such as, who am I? What am I made for? Understanding that I'm made by God and for God. So yes, there are many facts about the human person that indeed religion does answer. And this whole critical thinking claim that if you're religious, especially, you know, she grew up Greek Orthodox, it's really pushing back against Catholicism and any form of Christianity. She's claiming that critical thinking isn't something that you can do as a Catholic, as a Christian. She's saying that one isn't allowed and two isn't condemned, but hey, we're actually engaging her arguments that were not very well thought out. In fact, Catholicism has the most thought out and reasonable responses. And there's a reason why some of the greatest minds, such as St. Ignatius of Loyola, after being injured, comes around to the reasonability and the great mystery and awe of our faith through study, through critical thinking. St. Augustine, another great mind quoted by Catholics and non-Catholics alike. St. Thomas Aquinas also studied within the concept of critical thinking. Aristotle himself, although predating Christ, has been adopted as the philosopher of Catholicism because of how sound his thinking was, and ultimately that it does point to one true God and the tenets of our faith. And just to touch for a moment where they mentioned that you are assigned to a family that you go home with, that you're brought into the world to. Well, I think this is a really important component. Receiving faith as a child is a gift. We shouldn't be afraid to pass it on. The unchurched kids of the millennial and Gen Z generations are returning to or finding God after their parents either stopped going to church or wanted them to choose for themselves and basically raise their own souls and then navigate how to work with their bodies in the world without shaping the soul, without engaging intellectually with the mind on some of the biggest questions of a person's life to help navigate the greatest challenges that we will go through as human beings. So that brings us to the bigger question. Does religion really divide? Because this is a claim Jennifer Aniston and many celebrities and people who are not Catholic or don't hold to any religious view that is centered on Christ make. Really, though? Because Catholicism teaches charity, love of neighbor as self, to seek truth and share truth. Think about Matthew chapter 5 when we're reading about, hey, if you're sued, we're being told when someone's taking your coat, give your cloak as well. Someone forces you to go 1 mile, go 2 miles, go the distance even when someone isn't treating you the best. Jesus Christ says in John chapter 15, and he shows this by how he lives his own life. Greater love has no man than this, that a man lay down his life for his friend. Pretty significant. But then there is this controversy that is there, that Jesus is the cause of division. We read about this in Luke chapter 12. Do you think I've come, he says, to give peace on earth? No, I tell you, but rather division. For henceforth in one house there will be five divided, three against two, two against three. He talks about how father and son, mother and mother-in-law and daughter-in-law will be divided. Why? Well, we as Catholics are called to live and share the truth. And you can either believe it or not, believe in the message of Christ. And that message, namely Christ, causes division because the way of life, and we often don't feel comfortable when we are convicted as human beings by seeing how others live. We also compare our lives to the lives of others. That causes division. When we're living on a sphere of humanity where we are living on the level of comparison. But in reality, we as Catholics are called to help others desire baptism, to strive to never cause scandal in our behavior. But we should be known by our love. In fact, Jesus says this, by this everyone will know you are my disciple, if you love one another.
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18: Well, thank you very much, Taya, for that beautiful introduction to Family Rosary Across America tonight. On this 23rd day of June, the month of the Sacred Heart, a Tuesday, we pray the Sorrowful Mysteries. And afterwards, at the end of the Rosary, there's always Trivia Night on Tuesday nights. Maggie, do you like the Trivia Nights? Do you ever stay tuned for that?
20: I do sometimes. And you know what? My parents really like the Trivia Nights. They're like, that Dan Axe does such a nice job.
18: How many of the answers do you get right?
20: I don't know.
18: I bet you
20: half of
18: well.
20: Them, maybe.
18: Yeah, that's pretty good. Well, that's one way we learn our faith, so I'm happy about that. It is 8 o'clock in New York City, 7 in Chicago, 6 in the Mountain States, 5 on the West Coast, and the sun is still shining all over the country. And up in Alaska, it's not even setting these days. Did you know that?
20: I did. It's crazy.
18: 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Folks, we're live tonight, so if you have a prayer intention, I sure hope you get through, because I know many times the phones are jammed. 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You can type your prayer intention there. We will pray for it. And while you're there, maybe a picture of your family on summer vacation at relevantradio.com/family. Maggie's my co-host tonight. She's in Park Ridge. I'm in Lincolnshire tonight, right next to Jim Shaper. He's like 4 feet away from me, but there's a window between us. Jim, who's helping you out?
21: Good evening, Father. Gavin Listro is taking listener prayer intentions on the phones. Dan Axt is our videographer. And in Green Bay, Marty Jury is the audio engineer.
18: What a great team. Very clever, very dedicated, very resourceful, always trying to improve things because we evangelize in the world of mass media, and it's very, very competitive. Mass media does the thinking of the masses for them, and we've got to be in that space. So thank you for your prayers and support. We pray for peace and unity tonight in our families, in our church, in our country, in the world, and we pray for all of your intentions out there. Maggie, do you have any special intentions tonight?
20: I do have a special intention tonight. I would like some prayers lifted up for a miracle in someone's life that I care about, just for a change of direction.
18: We will pray for that. I bet a lot of people out there have very similar intentions, right? We'll pray for that. In the name of the Father, and of the Son, and of the Holy Spirit. Amen. I believe in God, the Father Almighty, creator of heaven and earth, and in Jesus Christ, his only Son, our Lord, who was conceived by the Holy Spirit, born of the Virgin Mary, suffered under Pontius Pilate, was crucified, died, and